0: It's time to escape into the world of adventure. Time to forget for the next half hour the four walls of today and escape beyond the horizons of the mind to yesterday and tomorrow. CBS and its affiliated stations present Escape. Tonight, we escape with Rudyard Kipling and the two gentle scoundrels he created in his immortal story, The Man Who Would Be King. The time, sometime before yesterday. The place, the north of India. The man who tells the story, Rudyard Kipling.
1: One Saturday night, it was my unpleasant duty to put the paper to bed alone. It was a pitchy black night, as stifling as night can be in India in June. It was very still, save for the ticking of the clock above my desk, which seemed to shatter the black heat of the night as the hands crept toward 3 a.m. And then from the passage outside my door, I heard voices.
2: And it must be here. Open the door.
1: Who's there?
3: Only us.
1: Who are you?
4: He don't remember us, Dan.
3: That he don't. How could he forget having us turned back at the Jodhpur border? Told the authorities we was impersonating newspaper reporters, he did.
1: Wait. That flaming red beard and that bald head. Why, you're Daniel Gravett and Peachy Carnahan.
4: The same.
1: Well, what do you want? If it's money, I haven't any. If it's a fight, it's simply too beastly hot.
5: You can rest yourself easy, sir, because we've come asking for naught except some information.
4: We've been all over this country, and we've concluded that India isn't big enough for such as Daniel and me.
5: So we're going away to be kings.
4: Kings in our own divine right.
1: What?
5: Aye, we shall be kings.
4: We've signed a solemn contract. Each day up the other, and neither of us to take a look at liquor or women until we become kings.
1: Why, I've never heard of such a fantastic idea. But what is it you want of me?
5: Naught but to look at such maps of Kafiristan as you might have about.
1: Maps of Kafiristan?
4: That's where we've decided to go.
1: But don't you realize that not one single Englishman has ever gone into the Kafiristan Mountains and lived to come out again? If you're really mad enough to go there, you're a good deal more likely to become dead men than kings.
4: We shall see.
1: Anyway, I don't believe you have the slightest intention of traveling a mile outside of Delhi.
4: Then you should come down to the Serai marketplace in the morning, down where the caravans leave for the north.
5: Yes, come down to the Serai in the morning and see then if we be liars. Oh, thieves, robbers, liars, the blessing of Pir Khan upon all people. Who will take the protection?
6: You should not laugh at him, Sahib. The witless are under the protection of Allah.
1: Quite so, boy. Who is the fellow anyway?
6: A mad priest, Sahib, who has arrived only this morning from Ajmer.
7: Ah, yes, Sahib. Come to look at my camels, loaded with toys to please the eye of an Amir.
1: Oh, here now, go about your business. I haven't any use for toys.
7: These are wondrous toys indeed, Sahib. Fit for a king of Kafiristan.
1: What? Good Lord. Daniel Gravett.
7: Quiet. Come along. I've two camels just beyond the wall here. The blessings of Pir Khan on the gracious Sahib, who consents to look at the poor toys of a priest from Ajmer. Over this way.
1: Where's Carnahan?
5: Here we are. Permit me to present my servant, Hazir Mir Khan.
4: At your service, good man.
1: Well, I'll be...
4: Do you like our disguises? Do they pass?
1: If they fool this crowd in the Serai, they're probably good enough to get you across the border and good enough to get you killed.
5: Getting killed is no part of the contract Peachy and me drawed up, although perhaps killing fits in with our plans in a different sense. Feel around underneath the toys there in the camel bags.
1: What?
5: Go ahead.
1: Good Lord. Rifles.
4: 20 brand new martinis with ammunition to match.
1: And 20 good reasons to make your death certain. Any Pathan of the hill tribes would kill his own mother to get a rifle.
7: Now who would harm a poor mad priest, Sahib?
5: Allah protects me.
1: Mad is right.
5: Then so was Lord Clive and Rhodes and Bonaparte. Drive out the camels, Peachy. We've a long way to go before we become kings.
8: Hey-hop!
1: As I stood and listened to the camel bells fade away in the distance, I wondered... Wondered if it might not be a glorious thing to go to Kafiristan and be a king. Three years pass in India, much as they pass in any other land. It grows hot, Then the rains come, and then the heat again. Some colonel at a hill station puts down an uprising. A new viceroy comes out from London, and the paper duly records the death of a sultan in Rajputana, and the trees in the courtyard grow a few feet taller. Finally, time in its circle turned up another night, much like the one 3 years before. Once again, I sat alone in the office, listening to the clock and waiting for some unimportant item to come over the wire from Europe. It was long after midnight when my office door slowly opened. I say, look here, you might knock first, you know.
9: Knock. Knock.
1: Good Lord, man. What's wrong?
9: You don't know who I am, do you?
1: No. No, I haven't the faintest idea. But here, you'd better sit down, old fellow. You're in a bad way.
9: Yes, sir. Thank you. It's a whole year I've been walking. Right here in this very office we settled it. You sitting right there and giving us the maps. You've been sitting there ever since. 3 years.
1: No. Oh, no. Why, a man couldn't change that much in 3 years. You're not Peachy Carnahan.
9: Yes. I was king of Kafiristan. Me and Daniel Dravot. Real crown kings we was. Just as true as gospel.
1: What in the name of heaven have they done to you, Peachy?
9: Peachy? I knew Peachy Carnahan once. He's a king. Wears a real golden crown on his head, so help me, he does. He's dead now, though.
1: No, no, no. You're Peachy Carnahan. You must pull yourself together, man.
9: Yes. Pull myself. You got to keep looking into my eyes. Then maybe everything will go to pieces.
1: All right. Now, tell me what happened, Peachy.
9: We left the caravan at Jagdala. We struck off into the hills alone.
1: Go on.
9: Weeks it was we traveled, Daniel and me. First there wasn't no roads, and after a while, no food. But there was always the drums. Sometimes they was close, and sometimes farther off. But most of the time, we could hear them somewhere.
10: Oi, hop! Move along there. Here now. It's no place to be stopping. Up with you.
9: I'm fearing it's no use, Daniel.
10: What's got into them?
9: The poor beasts are done in and starved, same as ourselves. They'll go no further.
10: Then we'll go on without them. I've not come this far to die on the side of a mountain.
9: Wait. Look, Daniel. Over the edge of the rocks.
10: What? Oh, men they are.
9: There'll be a score or more of them. One goes ahead of the rest.
10: And naught but bows and arrows. Break out a pair of the rifles, Peachy.
9: Right you are, Daniel.
10: It's now that we start to become kings.
9: Here, and some cartridges too.
10: Easy now, Peachy. I'll drop the straggler at the rear first, and then we'll lay a few at their feet. No harm to the one in front. We may need him. Now. Got him by the old neck. They are Peachy.
9: Hold up, Daniel. Look at them.
10: Aye, flat on their blooming faces.
9: The leader is come out alone.
10: Well and good, and we'll go partway to meet him, Peachy. But keep your rifle by.
9: Look at him, Daniel. He'd be as fair as us, with yellow hair.
10: So he does. Part of the lost tribes, these people are.
9: He stopped.
11: I await your command, O ye who speak in the voice of thunder.
10: Oh, the Lord, Eric. Peachy, we're in luck. It's the old Afghan tongue he speaks. Speak up! Who are you, and whence do you come?
11: I am High Priest and the chief of the village of Bashkai. A journey of only a few heartbeats.
10: This Bashkai, how many people?
11: They are numbered in the thousands.
10: There are more villages in the hills?
11: More than a man has fingers and toes.
10: Hear that, Peachy? Here's our kingdom made to order. And you, you're going to take us to Bashkai. Do you understand?
11: I understand the voice of thunder that you speak.
10: Oh, he's a smooth one, Peachy. He knows a thing or two. What's your name?
11: Mazur Khan Jagdalur.
10: That's too long.
5: What shall we call him, Peachy?
4: He has a look about him of an old soldiering friend of ours. Billy Fish.
5: So he does. We bestow a new name on you. From now on, you will be Billy Fish.
11: As you command, I obey.
5: All right. Put this on your drums. Tell them two kings have come out from the mountaintops. Two kings that speak in words of thunder so the earth trembles. Tell them two kings have come to Kafiristan.

0: That you, Peachy?
1: Daniel, why be you sitting here in the dark?
0: I've been thinking. A man has to stop and think sometimes.
1: About anything special, Nanyan?
0: Look at them, Peachy. Look at their blinking campfires a-gleaming in the dark like the jewels in a crown.
1: Aye, Daniel. You've done a fine job for sure. All 23 villages you joined together as one.
0: 'Tis the army you trained to be thanked for it. 2,000 men with a fair knowledge of bearing arms.
1: Some's a bit green at it yet.
0: They're ours now, every man, jack, woman, and child. We own them, body and soul.
1: Aye, we're kings now, Daniel. Not proper kings yet, but we will be.
0: Sooner than you think, Peachy.
1: How's that?
0: Billy Fish told me something today that fair amazed me. These people know the craft.
1: You mean they're Freemasons, Daniel? It ain't no wise possible.
0: So help me, it's gospel true. He give me the grip and everything. It's old, the craft is, older than the memory of man. And up here in the hills, they've been preserving it all these years. Why, some of the high priests know up through the fellow craft, but they don't know the third degree. See it, Peachy? They don't know the third degree, but we do.
1: Daniel, what is it you're fixing to do?
0: Do? We're going to be proper kings. We're going to get them going and coming now. I'm going to turn the whole country into one grand lodge, raise some of the priests to third degree, and for me, I'll be the Grand Master of Kafiristan.
1: Oh, but you ain't got the right to. We never been officers in no lodge.
0: Right. What's a king got to do with asking for a right?
1: Oh, I'm against it, Daniel. It's no good to go fooling around with the craft.
0: Ah, you talk like an old woman. The thing'll work, I know it will. We'll make it a blooming ceremony. Regular aprons with the symbol and the marks. All of us, Peachy. The kings of Kafiristan.
2: Everything is prepared, Muster. And the priests and the people wait.
0: Well, they don't have to wait much longer, Billy. Here now, Peachy. How do you like my apron?
1: It's a wondrous sight for fair, Daniel.
0: Made of white ermine skin it is. And the master's mark with emeralds studded.
3: The mark? You know the meaning of the mark?
0: That I do. What's got into you, Billy?
3: Not. But 'tis a thing that's passing strange, Master.
0: Strange and rubbish. Come along now. Ready, Peachy?
1: Right with you, Daniel.
0: Then out we go. Onto the temple steps. We'll give them what for. Knock their blinking eyes out. That's what we'll do.
4: Look at them, Peachy! Right down on their blooming knees and yelling their fool heads off.
1: Oh, then a good thing to be a king.
0: Here now. What's wrong with the priest, Billy?
1: It looks like trouble, Daniel.
5: No. Stand where you are, Master. They recognize the mark.
0: That great stone in the floor. Why do they turn it over?
5: Wait.
6: It's the same!
7: He bears the mark!
4: The promised ones have gone!
0: Speak up, Billy Fish. What's the meaning of it?
5: See for yourself. Look.
1: Daniel! Carved on the back of the stone.
0: It is the master's mark, all right.
5: And the same as the sign you wear. Only a few of the priests have known of the hidden mark on the stone.
0: What does it mean?
5: The many who have doubted you were a god doubt no longer.
0: And you, Billy, what do you think?
5: I, Master? I think that now it is the time for these.
1: Daniel! Golden crowns!
0: Aye, how they glitter. Fit for the brow of a king.
1: 'Tis what we came for.
0: Here now, put them on. We'll crown ourselves in our own right. Listen to them. You know something, Peachy? We come here to be kings, and that we are, all right. But blamed if we ain't a couple of blooming gods to boot, with a million people bowing on their knees before us.

0: Well enough, Peachy. So it was gods you became as well as kings. But then, what happened? What became of Daniel Dravot?
1: Dravot? I knew Daniel Dravot once. He's a king now, Daniel is. Where's a golden crown? Conan was with him.
0: Peachy, try to pull yourself together.
1: I'll try.
0: Now, you became kings, you and Daniel. Kings of all Kafiristan.
1: He was a fine figure, Daniel was. With his red head wearing that golden crown. Kept himself aloof from the people, so to speak. And when he walked before the temple, the fair crawled on their stomachs to worship.
0: But what happened, man?
1: Happened? Well, I figure mostly it was winter coming on. The winds were starting up, and the clouds was blowing down from the north. Oh, it could blow beastly cold, that winter wind.
2: Hey? Who's out there? That you, Billy?
3: Confound it anyway.
2: Here now. What's this?
4: I have brought you food, Master. Stew of the wild sheep with curry and rice.
2: Up off your knees, girl. Bring it inside.
4: Thank you, Master.
2: Place it there. Now, you're a well-favored wench.
4: I do not understand.
2: Why were you crawling on your knees?
4: It is a fitting way to approach the god of Kafiristan.
2: What's your name, girl?
4: Marum of Danger.
2: Marum, eh? You married?
4: It has not yet been my happy fortune, Master.
2: Are you afraid of me?
4: You are a god.
2: I mean, how do I seem to you? Do you find me pleasing or what?
4: Your face is more wondrous than the noonday sun. And your look, the look of eagles.
2: Very well, you may leave now.
4: Thank you, Master.
2: Marum, eh? Peachy!
5: Is you calling me, Daniel?
6: Oh, the food's here, eh? Good.
2: Knock that wind outside. Winter's about due to strike and fill the trail with snow. There'll be little moving about afore spring.
6: Right you are.
2: Peachy, I've decided to take a wife.
6: But you can't do it, Daniel. We made a contract.
2: That was till we was kings. Well, kings we've been many months now.
6: Oh, but it's no good. I tell you now, I'm against it.
2: Against it? You was against using the craft too. But look what it done for us.
6: Oh, but this is different. Billy Fish will tell you no too, the same as I do.
3: Billy Fish, huh?
2: Who's the king here, him or me? My mind's made up. 3 days from now, I shall have me a wife. And you can put it on the drums and tell every blighter out there in the hills. The kingdom of Kafiristan is going to have a queen.

0: What's keeping her, Peachy? They should have brought her in here half an hour ago.
1: I don't know, Daniel.
0: How about you, Billy Fish? You put them up to stalling off deliberate-like?
2: Certain preparations must be made, Master.
1: She's across the court with some of the priests. Maybe they're trying to hearten her up a bit, Daniel. She thinks she's going to die, you know.
2: Die, indeed. Why, I'm only...
3: Master, it is against the laws of heaven for a woman to marry a god.
0: I'm not a god. I'm a man. You know that by now, Billy.
2: No, and I should not want to think so, Master. But either way, this can mean only trouble. I beg you to reconsider.
0: And I beg you to shut up, Billy. I'm through waiting. I'm going over there.
2: Master, please.
1: We've got to go with him, Billy. And I'm thinking it's going to mean trouble. How many men can you depend on?
2: No more than 20 with rifles. Most of my men are in Bashkai.
1: Then what should we do?
2: We shall have to make a run for it, I fear. We might be safe in Bashkai.
0: Come on now, you barking fools. Bring out the girl.
4: Well, now, that's better. Here, girl, this is no way for a bride to behave. A smile now, and give us a kiss.
0: Oh! The wench has bitten me.
2: Bloodbuster, don't let them see the blood.
5: Look! See the blood! It's not a god or a devil, but only a man!
6: Only a man!
0: Here, blood, what is this, rock?
2: Buster, it's too late.
1: Mark Daniel, they're coming with knives.
0: They can't do this. I'm the king.
2: You've got to run for it, Buster.
1: Oh, come on.

0: them. I'll come back and beat their blasted heads in. That's what I'll do.
1: Sure, Daniel. We'll be back all right.
0: How much further, Billy?
2: Only a short way beyond this ridge, Master.
0: Well, so far, so good. At last, them blooming drums have stopped.
1: We're at the top, Daniel.
0: Right, good climb it's been.
2: Oh, wait. Look. It seems the drums have come before us, Master.
0: Cut off. No less than 1,000 of them standing there quiet-like, with them wicked long knives in their hands.
1: There'll be no getting past them, Daniel.
0: No. We are done for. Go back, Billy Fish, and take your men away with you. Go with him, Peachy. It's me they want. I did it. Me, the king.
1: No, Dan. I'm sticking with you. Billy Fish, you clear out.
3: I am your friend. I stay with you.
0: You're a good man, Billy.
1: Maybe coming now, Daniel.
0: Peachy.
1: Forget it, Daniel. I forgive you freely and fully.
0: Then let them come.
4: There'll be one thing they can't change, Peachy. We've been kings.

0: see? But I fooled him all right. Because morning came, I wasn't nowise dead. And then I made him think I'd lost my senses. I was afraid to harm me because I was protected by Allah. They cut me down then, and after a while, they let me go.
1: You poor devil. But what of Dravot? What happened to Daniel?
0: Daniel is the king. He wears the golden crown.
1: But now, what happened to him?
0: He's never left me. All them long months walking on the road back, he kept me safe. The mountains, they danced at night. But Daniel held up his hands and Pidgey came along, bendable. I never let go of Daniel's hand, nor Daniel's head that they gave me in the temple as a present. It's with me now, here, in this bundle. You knew old Daniel's, him that was a monarch once. Look at him now.

And now you've seen that we was really kings. I'll be on my way. You'll pardon me, sir?

I let him go. There was little else to do. He was only hours away from his death. I sat there and stared at the bundle he'd left lying on my desk. Stared as the pale shafts of dawn struck fire in the red beard. Stared at the golden crown, sitting too large and heavy upon the wrinkled, mummified head of Daniel Dravot, the man who would be king.

Escape is produced and directed by William N. Robeson. Tonight's story, Rudyard Kipling's The Man Who Would Be King, was adapted for radio by Les Crutchfield and featured Raymond Lawrence as Peachy, Eric Snowden as Daniel Dravot, and Herbert Rawlinson as Kipling. Musical effects were created and conducted by Cy.

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And so, good night, until a week from tonight, when again we invite you to escape. This is CBS, the Columbia Broadcasting System.

escaped tonight to occupied France and the underground. The Columbia Broadcasting System and its affiliated stations presents Escape, a new series of programs of which this, the second, is Operation Fleur-de-Lis, written and directed by William N. Robeson. Today, the 14th of July, the people of a free France celebrate the anniversary of their escape from the tyranny of the Kings of Versailles. 158 years ago today, the people of Paris stormed the Bastille and let loose the French Revolution. The torch of liberty set afire that day never burned more fiercely.

0: than during the years when France was occupied by the Nazis. We escape tonight to occupied France, from which 3 years ago there was no escape.
1: You can call me Duke, but don't use my right name. I might want to go back to France someday. And there are a lot of people in the world that wouldn't understand that what I did was justified in a war. No, I don't have any regrets. Moral ones, that is. It isn't what I did to Renee that keeps me awake at nights. It's just the memory of her. There isn't much about her in my official report on Operation Fleur-de-Lis. But then it isn't customary to include descriptions of slim, sunburned legs and wide, deep brown eyes in a military document. And anyway, she was only an incident in the operation, even if she became somewhat more important to me. Operation Fleur-de-Lis began, like all the others, in the grubby, undistinguished house in London, which was the headquarters of the OSS, the Office of Strategic Services, otherwise known in various parts of the world as screwballs, cutthroats, spies, cloak and dagger boys, and American underground agents.
2: Gentlemen, Operation Fleur-de-Lis is planned to assist the advance of our forces once they've secured a beachhead in Normandy.
1: Is that where we're going in, Major?
2: That is one of the possibilities, Lieutenant.
1: Yes, sir.
2: You will jump over Grandmont in northern France, here on the map. You're to set up roadblocks on these three state highways. Here, here, and here.
3: There is an underground contact near Grandmont's?
2: Yes, Alcine Dutton. He's leader of the local Maquis, expecting him. In addition, you're to block these railroad lines entering and leaving Grandmont. These operations are to coincide with the advance of our ground forces.
1: If they land in Normandy.
2: If they land in Normandy. You will emplane tonight at 2100 hours and will drop over your objective at, I should think, approximately 2230. Any questions?
3: No, I don't think so, sir.
1: Well, yes, sir, I have a question.
2: Yes, Lieutenant?
1: How many of us are going on this mission?
2: Just the two of you.
1: Just the two of us. And all we had to do was organize an underground army, disrupt the supply lines of a half a dozen Nazi divisions, and give support to the entire Allied invasion. Just the two of us. But that's the way the OSS worked. But nobody ordered Hill and me into it. We'd volunteered. I don't know why. Maybe for moments like this one, when you get a B-24 assigned to you as a personal taxi, and there's lots of room to sprawl around after the bomb bay.
4: How do you feel?
1: Fine.
4: Scared?
1: Of course I'm scared, aren't you?
4: Me? Nah. This is a walk. You forget how tough it was when we were at paratroop school at Benning.
1: Yeah, that was real rugged.
4: If the wind wasn't right, you might land in the Chattahoochee and get all wet.
1: And it was always the chance that you'd sprain your ankle coming down too hard.
4: And the sun was so bright on some of those daylight jumps.
1: Whereas we got none of those things to worry about here. A nice pitch-black night over France, no sun to blind us, no Chattahoochee River to fall into.
5: Hey, Lieutenant.
1: Yes, Sergeant.
5: Skipper wants to talk to you on the intercom.
1: Thanks.
5: Here, use my cans.
1: Thank you. Duke here.
6: Lieutenant, I'm over your objective.
1: Any signal from the ground?
6: Yes, the one arranged. Four dots, two dashes, green.
1: Very well.
6: You and Lieutenant Hill move into the bomb bay catwalk. I'll open bomb bay doors in 30 seconds.
1: Roger.
6: Good luck.
1: Thanks. Sergeant, stand by to dump those supplies as soon as we're clear.
5: Yes, sir.
1: Come on, Ed. This, as someone has said, is it.
4: So soon? Just as I was settling down to a good book.
5: Bomb bay doors are opening, sir.
1: Okay, Sergeant. All right, Ed, let's check your harness.
4: It's a frightful mess. I just can't seem to do a thing with it.
1: I know, but this is the last party you'll have to wear it on. Okay. How am I?
4: Well, don't look now, but your chute's showing.
1: Tuck it in. Let's get out on that catwalk.
4: Why, what a refreshing breeze.
1: And all of France on our feet.
4: You see the signal?
1: That's what I'm looking for. There it is. Over to the left. You got it?
4: Got it.
1: Let's go. You kid. Sure you kid. It helps. But for those 10 seconds while you fall free, nothing helps. You hang on to the ripcord and you count off the seconds and you try not to count too fast. Your hand on that ripcord is the only certain thing in the world as you tumble head over teacups with a wind tearing sound from your ears. And there's only one thought, always the same thought, whether it's your first or your 50th jump. Will the chute open? It does. Yanking at your armpits, knocking the breath out of you, slowing you down, and you swing there like a rag doll trying to get your bearings. First, you make out the horizon. That's where the black becomes darker black, where the stars stop. And you wonder about Ed, but you can't risk calling out. And now that you're located where the stars aren't, you look for the signal light, and there it is, slightly to the left. So you tug at your shroud lines, spelling a little air to guide you toward it. And it's coming toward you awfully fast. And you hope this particular French patriot has picked out a field free of trees and church steeples. And then you try to remember all the things they taught you about hitting the ground and rolling with the wind and collapsing your chute. Because it's always like this. You always feel like you've never hit the silk before. And then you're down, and you roll just right, and you collapse your chute, and it's second nature to you after all. And then you hear footsteps running toward you. And you remember another important instruction. You whip out your automatic, and you hope your French is good enough to get you by. Qui va? Who is it?
7: Alcine here.
1: Fleur.
7: Lee.
1: Okay, Alcine, come on.
7: At last you have arrived, Lieutenant.
1: So it seems.
7: You have no idea how long we've wished for this moment.
1: Hold it.
7: That's my partner. Come on. Hey, Ed. Ed.
8: Over here, Duke.
7: You okay?
8: My empennage is just slightly damaged, otherwise okay.
7: This is Alcine, our contact. Alcine, Lieutenant Hill.
8: Hello, Alcine.
9: Lieutenant, it is a great pleasure to make your acquaintance. Mm-hmm. And on behalf of my country...
7: Yeah, well, let's get these chutes buried and blow this place. Where's your transportation, Alcine?
9: We haven't any.
8: What?
7: Where's the safe house?
9: You might be able to stay at my aunt's. I don't think she'd talk.
8: You don't think, aren't you sure?
9: Oh, yes, I'm supremely confident that
7: Where are the Germans?
9: They're everywhere. And that is why I'm so glad you're here. Now we can fight again. With your help, we will kill many Bosch.
7: Wait a minute. How many are there in your Maquis?
9: Myself and two others.
7: Just three of you?
8: Oh, my aching back.
9: But now that the Americans are here, we can do anything.
7: Oh, why don't they get these things straight in London? How can we block roads with a three-man Maquis?
8: Three men and an aunt who perhaps will not talk.
7: Well, let's get cracking.
8: Duke, you're not going through with this mad venture, are you?
7: What would you suggest?
8: Well, as for me, I'm all for taking the next plane back to London.
10: Another piece of bread, Lieutenant.
7: No, thank you, ma'am.
10: This bone chicken is delicious. How do you call it?
7: K-ration.
10: Supreme. We've had nothing like it since the Bosch came.
8: Yeah, well, you get used to it.
9: And cigarettes, Tante Marie. Cigarettes made of real tobacco. Ah, you Americans have everything.
7: Madame, Alcine, you are kind, you are hospitable. But the comforts of K-ration will not block roads. We need men. We must form a Maquis.
9: But we have a Maquis.
8: Alcine, there are three of you and two of us. Sure, we've got guns and we've got ammunition and supply chute somewhere out in that field where we landed. We've got arms for 50 men. But if we had those men, we still couldn't go to war against the German division.
7: And you said yourself there's at least a division garrisoned in Grammont.
9: What must we do?
7: First, we must organize a Maquis. We need men. Can you get them?
9: I can go into the village and talk to my friends.
8: You should have done that a long time ago.
10: Alcine, that would be most unwise.
7: Why?
10: Didn't you know? Alcine is a patriot. He's a deserter from the Vichy Army, so he's wanted by the Gestapo.
8: Oh, great. And there's a Gestapo headquarters in Grammont, of course.
10: Of course. Alcine is not one to run from danger.
8: Well, quite the contrary.
9: I can get Renée to help.
7: Who's Renée?
10: Alcine's sweetheart, a lovely girl from Paris. Poor thing, she had to come down to the country because her house was bombed out.
8: Let's leave her out of this.
9: But, Lieutenant, she would be most happy to help.
7: Alcine, you got a lot to learn about guerrilla warfare. You might as well study your first lesson right now. It's short and to the point. No dames. Well, the next day, we collected the supplies, which had been dropped with us, and we set up a camp deep in the woods. Hill and I were loaded with French money, so we were able to buy food from the friendly farmers. Maybe it was the food as much as patriotism that brought us recruits. Anyway, after a week, we had nearly 30 men. Our Maquis wasn't big enough for the job we had to do, but it was growing in the right direction. And then one night, as I was winding up a report to London...
8: Huh? What do they say?
7: What do they ever say? Message acknowledged. Carry on.
8: Well, what about new batteries for the radio? What about extra ammunition for the Buck Rogers guns? When are they going to get another drop to us?
7: Why don't you ask them?
8: Yeah, I know.
7: They do the best they can, I guess. After all, we're not the only Boy Scouts in this jamboree.
8: Mm-hmm. Hey, Duke.
7: Yeah?
8: There goes Alcine again, off toward the road.
7: What the... Hey, Alcine!
11: Yes?
7: Come here a minute.
11: Yes, Lieutenant.
7: Where are you going?
9: I was just taking a stroll.
7: You on night guard?
9: Not tonight.
7: You weren't on night guard last night, were you?
9: No, Lieutenant.
7: Or the night before?
9: No, sir.
7: But you weren't in camp all night, were you?
9: No, sir.
7: What's the matter? Don't you like the camp? Rather sleep at your aunt's? Is it too rugged out here for you?
9: No, sir.
7: Then where were you?
9: In the village.
7: You know the orders. No one is to go into the village.
9: Yes, Lieutenant, but I only go in at night.
7: That makes no difference.
9: But it does. You see, Lieutenant, I'm so in love.
8: Oh, great.
7: The girl from Paris?
9: Yes. You should see her, Lieutenant. She's the most beautiful, the most charming, the
7: Don't
9: most...
7: you know you're endangering a whole Maquis by disobeying my orders?
9: Oh, no, sir. There's no danger with Renée. She hates the Bosch. Why, she wants to join us.
7: You've told her about us?
9: Oh, yes, sir.
7: Are you out of your mind? How do you know she's all right?
9: I just know, that's all. She's the most wonderful person in the world. She's a real patriot.
7: I told you, rule number one is no dames.
9: Yes, but Renée is different.
8: Yeah. Well, you better marry her before you bring her around here, or you'll have to share her with the rest of these wolves.
9: Lieutenant, do I understand you?
7: Forget it, Alcine. It's just an American figure of speech.
9: May I tell Renée she can join us?
7: Well, not quite yet. Later, maybe.
9: Yes, Lieutenant. Is that all?
7: Yeah, that's all.
8: If you got to take it, Alcine, take it easy.
9: I do not understand.
7: Just another American idiom, Alcine. Good night.
9: Good night, sir.
8: Hey, Duke. You going to let him get away with that?
7: Well, what are we going to do?
8: Slap him into the guardhouse for 30 days.
7: Only this isn't the American army. We haven't any guardhouse.
8: Yeah, stinks from a security standpoint.
7: I know. We try to keep these boys from sneaking off home every now and then. We're not going to have any, Maquis.
8: He's French. An immoral race.
7: I don't know about that. Remember Phoenix City, Alabama?
8: Yeah. Oh, yeah, I see what you mean.
7: There wasn't anything we could do. If we'd ordered Alcine to stay in camp, he'd have sneaked off anyway. He had that dreamy, faraway look that's baffled parents, teachers, and first lieutenants since the beginning of time. I didn't worry too much about it because our Maquis was growing, and Ed Hill and I were breaking our backs pushing those French kids through an ersatz basic in 3 weeks. Headquarters in London didn't tell us much, but we did know from the BBC that the boys had landed at Omaha Beach, and it wouldn't be long before they'd be needing our roadblocks. And then one morning, about D plus four, I think it was, I was out in the woods running a squad through concealment drill.
11: Oh, no, no. Hit the dirt. Don't wait,
9: Lieutenant.
11: Or you're dead. When you see the signal, hit
9: Lieutenant.
11: The dirt right now.
9: Pardon me, Lieutenant.
7: Huh? Oh, I'll see. Where have you been all night as though I didn't know?
9: Lieutenant, I've got to talk to you.
7: Okay, I'll be through here in a half hour or so.
9: I've got to talk to you now.
7: Huh? All right, Alcine.
11: Okay, boys, take five.
7: Come along, Alcine. What's on your mind?
9: Lieutenant, my family's been killed.
7: Oh, no.
9: Yes, by the Gestapo. They set fire to the house. My mother, my father, my two sisters. They ran out, the Gestapo shot them.
7: You're sure of this?
9: Yes, I heard it this morning from a neighbor who saw it happen.
7: You poor kid.
9: When can we attack, Lieutenant? When can we stop this endless training and fight the Bosch? Now I want only to kill and kill and kill until I pay them back for my father, my mother, my two sisters.
7: Yeah, I know. You'll get your chance, Alcine, but not yet. We gotta wait. We're not ready yet.
9: I'm ready. Before I wanted to fight the Bosch for my country. Now I want to kill him again and again for them.
7: I know, but you gotta be patient.
9: It should happen to me now. Only last night, Rene said you'd marry me, come to live here with me in the camp. I was so happy. And this morning I learned this news.
7: When did you hear from your mother last?
9: Not for a month, since we began to work, but I've written her every week.
7: You have? Who mailed the letters?
9: Rene mailed them for me. She's so kind and thoughtful. She offered to mail letters home for the other boys, too.
7: Oh, that was nice of her. Did they take advantage of her offer?
9: A couple of them.
7: Who?
9: Paul and Jean. I told them about it, and they wrote their families.
7: And Rene mailed the letters, huh?
9: Yeah, she's a wonderful person, Lieutenant. You're going to love her.
7: Yeah, I think I am.
9: She's all I've got in the world now.
7: Two and two make four in occupied France, just the same as anywhere else. And sometimes it's just as hard to prove. But one thing was sure. Now I wanted to meet Rene in the worst way. But I had to postpone the pleasure because early that afternoon, one of the outposts broke into camp
12: Lieutenant,
7: out of breath.
12: Lieutenant.
7: Yes, Paul.
12: The Bosch. They're coming down the road through the forest.
7: How many?
12: I did not stop to count them. Several truckloads, to be sure.
7: Pass the word to Lieutenant Hill. Ask him to bring his detail into camp on the double.
12: Yes, Lieutenant.
7: Alcine.
9: Yes, sir.
7: Take two men and go down by the road and see what they're up to.
9: Yes, sir.
7: Just reconnoiter. Don't fire at them.
9: But this is my chance for revenge.
7: Listen to me. Don't fire at them. That's a command.
9: Yes, sir.
7: They may not be after us at all. Now get going.
9: Immediately, Lieutenant.
13: What's the order of the day, Duke? Lance Graham?
7: Yeah, it looks like it. All your men here?
13: President accounted for.
7: All right, boys, now gather around, will you, and get this. There's a convoy of Germans coming down the forest road. Now, wait a minute. We're not going to fight them. You know what our job is, roadblocks. We got tanks, artillery, and airplanes that'll be along soon to do the killing.
14: But we have guns.
7: Now, look, our security's been pretty good. And those krauts may be on a routine patrol. Chances are they don't even know we're here.
13: They do now. Listen.
7: Yeah, well, that doesn't. All right, you men got your weapons?
15: Yes, sir.
7: Good. Now, you know the procedure. Get lost. Before you leave the forest, bury your weapons, ammunition, and equipment. Rendezvous at the home of Alcine's aunt at 2200 hours tonight. Good luck. Come on, Ed, let's scram.
13: Well, he who doesn't fight and runs away lives to fight another day.
7: Or something like that.
13: Who tipped them off?
7: I'm not sure, but I got a pretty good idea.
13: Who's down there at the road?
7: Alcine. He's fighting a private war, the poor jerk. The basic rule of three in guerrilla warfare is surprise, kill, vanish. However, when you're surprised, the only rule is vanish. And we did. There were about 50 Germans and a half a dozen dogs to track our scent. They spent the day thrashing through the woods, firing into the underbrush and finding nothing. It was a classic withdrawal, and Hill and I were proud of our little army, with the exception of Alcine, its self-appointed hero. When we arrived at his aunt's house that night for the rendezvous, a half a dozen of the boys were already there.
10: Was it?
7: Fleur.
10: Julie. Ah, Lieutenant, come in.
7: Good evening, madame.
10: Alcini's already here. I'm so proud of him.
9: Ah, Lieutenant, I was just telling Tante Marie and the boys it was magnificent. I got two of them. I killed two Bush.
7: Your orders were not to shoot.
9: But, Lieutenant, what would you?
7: What happened to the other boys who were with you?
9: Jean was wounded and captured. Antoine became frightened and ran away.
8: That blows the Marquis. They'll get the full particulars from Jean.
7: They haven't got him already.
9: I'm sorry, Lieutenant, but...
7: Quiet. Answer it, madame.
10: Who is it?
14: Fleur.
10: Billy.
7: Open it.
15: Oh, good evening, madame.
7: Come in, boys.
8: Running any trouble, boys?
15: As you see, we are here.
8: Yeah.
15: But not for long. Lieutenant,
7: yes, Raoul Paul?
15: And I wish to withdraw from the Marquis.
7: Quit? Why?
15: The risk is too great.
7: You afraid?
15: For myself, no. But after what happened to Jean.
7: He was wounded and captured. We all take that risk.
15: Yes, but last night the Gestapo got Jean's family. Like they did Alcine's.
10: No.
15: Stood them up in front of their house and shot them.
10: No.
15: Who knows who'll be next? My mother, Raoul's sister, Alcine's aunt. I wish to withdraw.
7: Now, wait a minute. I don't blame you for being worried about your families. But whose families do you think the British and American armies up in Normandy are fighting to liberate? Their own? No, yours. Now, this thing isn't as bad as it looks. There's been a leak in our security. Somebody's been putting a finger on us, so we lay low until the leak's plugged.
15: But the Germans are everywhere. Spies, perhaps, too, are everywhere.
7: I think I know who's responsible for these murders. I'll make a deal with you. Give me a couple of days to work it out. We'll issue you boys some money, and all you've got to do is to get lost until Saturday night, and then meet me back here. If I haven't patched up our security by then, you can all quit the Marquis and become collaborators.
15: Well, it is not that, Lieutenant.
16: No one wishes to collaborate.
15: But one must think of one's family.
7: Okay. Ed.
8: Yeah, Duke.
7: Give the boys 1,000 francs apiece.
8: Right. Come and get it, boy. Come on.
7: Alcine.
9: Yes, my Lieutenant?
7: I'm going to have a little time on my hands for the next couple of days. Do you think you can arrange to introduce me to your girlfriend?
9: Oh, but of course, Lieutenant.
7: Maybe. If she's okay, like you say, we can let her sign up. Huh?
9: I am desolated with happiness, Lieutenant.
7: One thing. None of that Lieutenant business around her until I make sure she's all right.
9: Very well.
7: You think my French is good enough to pass as a native?
9: But of course, Lieutenant.
7: All right, then. Pass me off as a friend of yours. Let's see. I'll need a name. Let's call me Jacques Dufresne.
9: Jacques Dufresne. Good. I will make the arrangements immediately.
7: I thought you'd like an excuse to get into town tonight. The next afternoon, Alcine brought the girl out to the woods near his aunt's house. I stood behind a tree to watch and make sure they weren't being followed. She was all right. Tall, long, sunburned legs, her hair caught in a blue ribbon like a little girl's. I let them walk by, and then I stepped from behind my tree.
17: Oh, there you are, Jacques.
7: Hello, Alcine.
9: René, this is my good friend Jacques Dufresne. He's from Paris, too. Jacques, this is René de Cibourg.
7: Glad to meet you, mademoiselle.
18: And I'm honored to meet you, monsieur. Where do you live in Paris?
7: Near the Porte du Lila, but my home is no longer there. It was bombed out.
18: Alas, so is mine.
7: My family remain with friends, but I've come out into the country to fight with the resistance.
9: Jacques has much influence with the commander of our Marquis.
18: Oh, I hope you will be able to persuade him to let me join you, monsieur.
7: I shall do what I can.
18: It would be a privilege and an honor to work with a patriot like you.
9: See, Jacques, I told you René was all right.
7: You didn't tell me the half of it. Mademoiselle, you understand that we must be cautious. There are questions I must ask of a confidential nature.
18: Why don't we meet again? Alone.
7: Why not?
18: Say, tonight? I have a little car. But... We might take a drive.
7: Fine.
9: But, René, you promised me that...
18: I can see you some other time, Michel. Remember, France comes first.
7: We just drove that night. She was wearing a white ribbon in her hair and a loose white dress and no stockings. We just drove around in her little Citroën with the top down and the wind blowing her hair like a girl in a magazine ahead. And then we came back about midnight and parked by the bridge. And I felt like I was back in high school in Illinois.
18: Look at those stars, Jack.
7: Yeah.
18: So many of them. So close you can almost reach out and touch them.
7: Yeah.
18: I had them all once, Jack. I reached out and gathered them all in my arms once.
7: Yeah?
18: I want you to know all about me, Jacques.
7: I want to.
18: Don't think it's wrong of me. But I've been in love.
7: There's nothing wrong in being in love.
18: He was a soldier.
7: Most everybody is these days.
18: A German soldier.
7: Oh.
18: Don't you think that love is bigger than war or hate or anything?
7: Yeah, I guess so.
18: He's dead now.
7: That's good. I'm sorry. I mean, I didn't mean to hurt you. I'm not sorry he's dead.
18: Shuck, I'm so confused. I want to understand things. I want to be intelligent about things. But everything gets so mixed up. Like now.
7: Like now?
18: Yes. Chuck, I've never been so happy as I am tonight.
7: Not even with the German?
18: Not even with him. Why does it have to end? Why do those blessed stars have to go out one by one to make way for another day of war? Why can't we stop time? You and I. And gather all the stars together. Just for us.
7: I don't know, baby. It's never been done before. But we can try.

0: Jacques. Michelle, Chef Jacques.
1: Yeah, yeah.
0: Tomorrow night?
1: Same time, same place. Forever, if you say the word.
0: Forever?
1: Sure, why not? Who knows how long forever is in this crazy world? Why not have it together? Why not get married?
0: Why not, my most beloved?
1: See you tomorrow night.
0: I'll only be half alive until then. Chérie, if you want to write to your family in Paris, give me the letter tomorrow night, and I'll mail it for you.
2: No.
3: All right, drop that rock and grab a sock. Rise and shine, lover boy.
2: Well,
3: I brought you a cup of chocolate. Figured you want breakfast in bed this morning.
2: Oh, thanks.
3: How'd you make out last night?
2: Okay.
3: Details? Let's have the details.
2: Nothing much to report. We drove, and then we parked for a while and talked.
3: She give anything away?
2: No information. She's a funny kid. Her dialogue's as corny as a bobby soxer. She knows she's pretty, so she wants to be admired for her mind. But I'm sure she's our Mata Hari.
3: How come?
2: She offered to mail a letter to my family.
3: That's consistent.
2: I asked her to marry me.
3: What?
2: She didn't believe me, but she pretended like she did. Oh, I don't know why she's doing what she's doing. Thrills, maybe.
3: French juvenile delinquent.
2: Maybe. Tonight's the night.
3: The night you get married?
2: No, the night we get her. The boys are meeting us here at midnight, you know.
3: What's the plan?
2: Well, I'll take another ride with her. And about midnight, we'll be back and park by the bridge.
3: Mm-hmm.
2: You'll be there out of sight.
3: Mm-hmm.
2: I'll have some brandy along, and I'll slug her drink with a capture pill. When she's passed out, I'll give you the come on, and you join me. Here, baby, have another drink, huh?
0: I shouldn't, Jack. Brandy always makes me sleepy.
2: Well, what of it? This is a celebration of our engagement.
0: Oh, kiss me, Jack. Again and again.
2: Sure.
0: Jack, the stars are nearer. Nearer than they've ever been.
2: Nearer than you think, baby.
0: I love you, Jack. I do love you. Kiss me again. Do it again. And again.
2: Renee. Baby. Are you asleep? You collaborationist pig, can you hear me? Okay, Ed.
3: She out?
2: Like a red light in an air raid. Here's a purse. Yeah. Start through it while I untangle myself, will you?
3: Now take a look at this.
2: What is it?
3: A letter from Gestapo headquarters confirming receipt of three addresses.
2: Let me see that. Well, that one's Elsine's family and that one's Jean's.
3: And here's a Gestapo identification card.
2: Flash your light over there. Look at her.
4: What a dish.
2: Look at that kisser. She's responsible for the death of six people whose only crime was being born French. She'd have wrecked our marquee, snafu'd our mission, and turned me over to the Gestapo with her lipstick still in my collar. That gorgeous hunk of double cross. Now we got the proof. Let's get on with it.
3: Okay. I guess you'd rather I...
2: No, this is my job.
4: Gee, she's gorgeous.
2: Yeah. So long, honey. Thanks.
3: She ain't so gorgeous now.
2: Release that handbrake.
3: Got it.
2: Come on, shove. Not yet. Keep that steering wheel straight. The river's deepest right at the center of the bridge.
3: Yeah.
2: Now, high right on the wheel. You know something, Ed?
3: Huh?
2: I think she finally did gather that armful of stars. Sure, the operation was successful. When the time came, our roadblocks tied up three German divisions while Patton rolled on to the east. But I still lie awake at night thinking I should have married that dame. Yeah, the operation was successful, but the patient died.
5: Operation Fleur-de-Lis was written, directed, and produced by William N. Robeson, with Jack Webb as Duke, Elliot Lewis as Hill, Peggy Weber as Renee, and Harry Bartell as Alcine. Operation Fleur-de-Lis was based on an incident from the files of the OSS, recorded in Sub Rosa by Stuart Alsop and Thomas Braden. 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
7: News for this hour from Town Hall, I'm Mary Rose. Vice President J.D. Vance has left for Switzerland as the White House looks to get negotiations with Iran back on track. Vance is expected to meet on Sunday with Iran's officials as well as mediators from Pakistan and Qatar dispatched to Switzerland for the talks. Iran has closed the Strait of Hormuz again, citing Israeli attacks in Lebanon and U.S. bad faith in their interim agreement on the war.
8: Friday, President Donald Trump said he was optimistic.
9: Well, those ships are flowing out of the Hormuz Strait like nobody's ever seen before.
8: Today, Israeli strikes on southern Lebanon killed at least 16 people, hours after reports of a ceasefire agreement. Israel vows to keep Israeli forces in southern Lebanon until any threat to Israel is eliminated. Hezbollah refuses to halt its attacks unless Israel commits to withdrawing from Lebanon, something Iran is also pressing for. Yesterday, Trump said this of the agreement with Iran.
9: And it's 60 days, they have to make a deal, otherwise we will do things that won't make them happy.
8: I'm Lisa Dwyer.
7: A GOP congressman cites the facts about gang violence as he stabs off a charge of racism from a woke Democrat on Capitol Hill. Andrew Stewart reports.
10: Texas Republican Brandon Gill pushed back against racism accusations from Arizona Democrat Yasemin Ansari. This comes after Mr. Gill warned about cultural changes from mass migration, citing Britain's gang scandal. Congressman Gill highlighted his own family's diversity and declared that the racist label no longer works to silence debate.
7: Congressman Gill referenced a British study reporting widespread sexual assault of young white girls by predominantly Muslim Pakistani gangs. More on these stories at townhall.com.
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7: New allegations are raising questions about financial dealings tied to California's governor and his family.
12: Reports claim nonprofit and political fundraising linked to Governor Gavin Newsom and his wife directed millions into a for-profit media company. Well, governors set a record for so-called behested donations from businesses with interests before the state. The allegations also point to broader criticism of one-party rule in California, citing stalled infrastructure projects and ongoing policy challenges. No formal charges have been filed, and the claims remain under scrutiny. John Scott reporting.
7: At least 13 people were injured in a drive-by shooting on Chicago's South Side late Friday night. Chicago police say two gunmen pulled up alongside a group of people and opened fire before fleeing in a red SUV. Officers responded to the scene after 11 p.m. Breaking news and analysis at townhall.com. President Trump is blaming the state of the reflecting pool on the National Mall in Washington on vandalism.
13: The algae is back.
14: Exactly, and it's probably never going to go away, regardless of who's president and who's pushing for it.
8: Yes, not only is there algae in the reflecting pool on the National Mall, but the blue paint at the bottom of the pool that President Donald Trump had ordered is peeling. Trump posted on social media Friday night, "We've had some real problems with vandalism at the beautiful reflecting pool." The Washington Post reported that park police officers did arrest someone Friday who they say was peeling paint from the pool. More than $14 million was spent on rehabbing the reflecting pool for the coming America 250 celebrations. Donna Warder, Washington.
7: Sunday marks the official start of summer. Astronomers say the summer solstice will occur at 4:25 a.m. Eastern. More on these stories at townhall.com.
15: Thank you.

0: Can't you go any faster, driver? We've got a train to catch.
1: You'll make it, Mac. Don't worry.
2: Relax, Markham. There's really no use in starting off a vacation weekend by worrying about anything.
0: You know, Vance, I still don't believe we're going.
2: I imagine that nobody has ever started a vacation without that immortal line, Markham. You're quite certain no murder case came up this morning that you're running out on?
0: Now, you know better than that, Vance.
2: I know you're too good a district attorney to walk out on a crime just to rest, even for a weekend. I'm satisfied we're missing nothing.
0: And I'm equally satisfied that we'll find nothing exciting up at Northville, Vance. It's lumber country. Peaceful country. Very rarely any trouble.
2: Perhaps you're right.
0: I certainly hope I'm right.
2: Well, there we go, Markham. Starting off a vacation weekend with entirely different viewpoints.
3: Couple more ought to do it, Johnny.
4: Right, Frank.
3: I'll take it from here. You just stand by.
4: Check. That did it. She's starting to splinter.
3: Out of the way, everybody. Timber!
4: Yeah, that's that. In an hour, she'll be hauled down to the stream and be on her way to the mill. I'll get down there this afternoon and look things over. Haven't been down there this week.
3: Don't let the boss find that out. Like as not, he won't like it.
4: Bill Avery? I don't think I care whether he likes it or not.
5: Hey there, you two.
4: Speak of the devil, you can talk to Bill if you like. He makes me sick. Got some checking to do, Bill. I'll get to you later.
5: I'm just as glad Johnny left, Frank. I don't think he likes me.
3: Like as not, he don't.
5: Well, I'm not very worried. Want to talk to you anyhow.
3: Not right now, Bill. I got lumber to look at.
5: Do it later. Anybody wants to know why you're not working, tell them boss wanted to talk to you. I am the boss, remember, Frankie.
3: You never were one to let anyone forget it. Don't it bother you none that I got this here axe in my hand?
5: You wouldn't do anything about me, Frankie. You're gonna do something. You'd have done it a couple years ago when I took over this mill.
3: Like as not, you're right. Only don't get no ideas that I forget things.
5: Like the fact that this mill was your dad's? Till I produced a deed to it after he died? I bought the mill and all this ground in Northville from him just for his death. And you know it.
3: Do I? I'm glad you told me.
5: Well, there goes another one. I get a swell feeling when a big one like that gets cut down and crashes.
3: I know what you mean. Like as not, I'd get the same kind of feeling if a big one like you was cut down and crashed, too.

0: Everything all right at the mill today, son?
1: Yeah, Mom. Everything is all right.
0: William,
1: Look, Mom, keep knitting, will you? Leave me alone. I want to read the paper. Mill shut down for the day. I don't want to talk about it.
0: I've been meaning to talk to you about something else, William. About Doris.
1: Well, what about her?
0: She called a little while ago to say she was on the way over. Doris is a nice girl, William. You've been seeing her for 5 years. You should be married to her.
1: Oh, I should I? Just like that, huh? Just because you say so.
0: Well,
1: Okay, now I'll tell you something. I'm not going to marry her, ever. And I just assume we didn't discuss it any further.
0: Don't talk to me like that, William.
1: Why not? If it'll make you feel any better, I've taken care of Doris in my will. Taken care of her very nicely for these 5 years, but I'm not going to...
0: That's probably Doris now.
1: Yeah.
0: Come in.
2: Good evening, Miss Avery.
0: Oh.
2: Hello, Will.
0: Good evening, Doris. Why, hello, Johnny.
1: What'd you bring that brother of yours along for? Bodyguard?
3: Maybe she isn't the one that's going to need one, Bill. Evening, Mrs. Avery.
2: Johnny.
3: I want to talk to you, Bill.
2: Oh, Johnny, you promised me you wouldn't start nothing. You promised, Johnny.
3: Isn't anything I'm starting, sis. Something I'm finishing. Mrs. Avery, would it be putting you out too much if you went upstairs with Doris?
1: Hey, what is this?
2: Hey, it wasn't none of my doing, Will. Honest, it wasn't. Johnny just made up his mind to come with me tonight. You know Johnny when he makes up his mind to do something.
0: Come on, Doris. I'll show you the scarf I crocheted. Finished it this morning, and I'm starting on a sweater for you.
2: All right, Miss Avery, I'd love to see it. Maybe you show me that cross stitch you did.
0: Yes,
1: Okay, Johnny. What's this all about?
3: It's right simple, Bill. Like you suppose, it's about Doris. You've been seeing her for 5 years, keeping every other fellow away. When you gonna marry her, Bill?
1: Suppose I tell you I'm not going to marry her.
3: Then I'll tell you that that's something you should have decided 4 or 5 years ago. A little late for that kind of thing, I'd say.
1: Well, go ahead, say it. If you have anything else to say, say that too and get out.
3: I haven't anywhere to go.
1: You haven't, huh? All right, then I have. And right now, a man can't stay in his own house without being hounded to death. Tell my mother and your sister that I've gone out.
3: Sure, I'll tell them. Only you're not going very far, Bill. Fact is, you haven't got very far to go at all from now on. Okay, men, keep those logs from jamming. Roll them and keep them straight. Hey, Mike, take care of that one. It's going down belly side. Keep them moving now. Keep them pointing toward the mill.
4: Morning, Johnny.
3: Hiya, Frank. Just want to straighten out the boys on that timber we cut yesterday. Keep those logs rolling now. Keep them going downstream. What's going on?
4: Oh, nothing much. I thought maybe you'd like to knock over a couple of big ones with me this morning. Brought your axe here in case you did.
3: Okay with me. Come on. There's a big baby just waiting for us yonder.
4: Uh-huh.
3: Glad you brought that axe of mine. I know what I'd really like to do with it. I was over to Bill Avery's house last night.
4: Well, like as not, I know what you mean. Johnny, look.
3: I'm looking. It's Bill Avery. Looks like he got caught under this tree just as he was falling.
4: He's dead, Johnny. That tree did it, all right.
3: Yeah.
4: Landed right on top of him. Hey, this thing here wasn't no accident, Johnny.
3: No, I reckon it wasn't. Only as far as anybody else is concerned, it was an accident. Wasn't it, Frankie? Yeah, that's what I thought.
5: Better wake up, Markham. We're almost there.
6: Where?
5: Sorry, Vance.
6: Must have dozed.
5: Dozed? You've been fast asleep for the past 2 hours. Fine way to start our weekend vacation.
6: Oh, I don't know. Vacations are for doing things you don't get a chance to do while you're working.
5: Like
6: sleeping.
5: Well, don't tell me this business of being a district attorney keeps you up every night.
6: No, Vance. It only seems as if it's every night. Did this stop Northville?
5: That's what the conductor said. Well, let's go, Markham. Our bags are at the front door already.
6: I'm ready. 2 whole days with nothing to do but play and fish. Oh, it sounds beautiful. I didn't even let the office know where I was going.
5: Neither did I. Well, this is it. This is Northville. I'll hop down and take the bags, Markham. Hand them to me, will you?
7: Here you are. One.
5: Yeah.
7: Two.
5: Right.
7: Well, nobody else seems to be getting off this train.
5: Good. At least we know we've not been followed. The only person inside is that old fellow over at the station window, Markham.
7: Well, what's more reasonable, then, that we talk to him?
5: Nothing. Let's do it.
7: We've got to talk to somebody, I suppose. We've got to find our hotel, get those bags moved, get directions to the fishing ground. Hello there.
5: How do you do, sir?
8: Hello, Sonny. Who's your friend?
5: Well, let's say his name is Smith.
8: If that's the way you want it, it's okay with me. What you want it for? Horse stealing?
9: I was, but they dismissed the charge. Where is everybody?
8: Here I am. What's on your mind?
5: Oh, we'd like to know where our hotel is.
8: What happened, Sonny? Lose your hotel? Dang careless of you.
7: Oh, brother. Look, my friend, we had a reservation at the Northville Mansion House. Now, how do we get there?
8: Take a cab.
7: And where do we find the cab driver?
8: That's me.
7: Well, that's fine. Now, can we get the baggage agent to move our bags?
8: Sure. That's me, too.
5: Versatile, aren't you? How do we find the way to the fishing grounds?
8: Get a guard.
7: And that's...
8: Nope. That's my brother.
5: And where is he?
8: He's to the funeral. Everybody in town's to the funeral. Bill Avery. Never saw a town so happy a fellow was dead. Owned the mill here, did. Only got it in a swindle. Hires lots of folks from around here. Only don't pay him hardly nothing. Weren't very well liked, I can tell you that.
5: Everybody disliked him, eh?
8: Yep.
5: What did he die of?
7: Vance.
5: Oh, we're still on vacation, Markham. I didn't mean anything by it.
8: Well, I don't know what he died of, huh? Well, a tree fell on him. Of course, somebody had to cut that tree down. But somehow, nobody bothered to figure that out.
7: Well, here goes our vacation. I can see that. I think I'll send a notice to the fish around here saying, we're busy. Don't bother biting.
8: Yeah. What's that you say, mister?
7: Well,
8: You know, you talk awful funny. You're the type of fellow they call character, ain't you?
7: Oh, no.
5: I beg your pardon. Is Mrs. A... Well, hello there.
10: Hi.
5: Your baggage agent, cab driver, and also butler for Mrs. Avery?
8: Nope. Just happened to be town sheriff, that's all. Say, mister, you asked a lot of questions at the station a little while back. I'd like to know why.
5: Certainly, Sheriff. You see, I'm Philo Vance.
8: Philo Vance? The investigator?
5: That's right.
8: Mountain High Moses, I read about you. Come on in. Miss Avery ain't at home, but come on in. She'll be back soon. Come on. Yeah, Miss Avery stayed a little extra while at the funeral. Doris came here to fix her some tea, so it'll be here when she got home. Oh, Doris, come here.
2: Yes, ma'am, I'm coming. You want me about something?
8: Doris, This here is Mr. Philo Vance from the city.
2: How do you do?
5: Hello, Doris. I'm going to wait for Mrs. Avery, but I'd like to talk to you.
2: All right, Mr. Vance.
5: You were engaged to Mr. Avery, weren't you?
2: Well, I guess you couldn't hardly call it that, Mr. Vance. It's something I'd like to think, though.
5: You must feel very badly about the accident.
2: No. No, now you come to say that, and I come to think of it, I don't feel bad at all.
5: Oh?
2: Can't understand why, either, Mr. Vance. Oh, there's Ms. Avery now. Someone to see you, Ms. Avery, Mr. Philo Vance.
0: Oh, good evening, Mr. Vance.
5: How do you do?
0: Hello, Clem.
8: Hello, Miss Avery.
0: Won't you please sit down, Mr. Vance?
5: Thank you.
2: I'll take your hat and coat, Mrs. Avery.
0: Oh.
2: Your bag and gloves, too, if you like.
0: No, just my coat, please, Doris. I'll keep my hat and gloves on. I'm going out again soon.
2: Yes, ma'am. I'll take you in the next room with me.
0: Thank you, dear. Now, Mr. Vance, how can I help you?
8: Miss Avery, this Vance here is a private investigator.
0: Oh?
5: I know this isn't any of my business, but I thought that if there were any doubt about your son's death being an accident, perhaps I could be of assistance.
8: Well, excuse me. I'll go get Doris, fix a cup of tea for me.
0: All right, Clem. You're a stranger in Northville, Mr. Vance, yet you've already heard that my son's death might not have been an accident.
5: Yes, I have. Do you feel that it was?
0: No. I haven't any idea who might have killed him.
5: I've heard the names Frank Joyce and Johnny Stanley mentioned in that connection.
0: Yes, and I can understand why. Maybe you also heard Doris's name mentioned, Mr. Vance. My son wasn't very good to her while he was alive, even though she is taken care of in his will.
5: Really? cutting down a tree. Could a girl...
0: do that? I wouldn't know, really. But women in this part of the country are very strong, Mr. Vance, and very active. I'm sorry, I can't tell you anything that might help you.
5: I'm sorry, too. But I take it that's a signal for me to go.
0: If you don't mind.
5: Very well. Goodbye, Mrs. Avery. But if I didn't know better, I might think that you didn't want whoever murdered your son to be caught.
0: I'm not surprised that you say that, Mr. Vance. As a matter of fact, I don't.

0: This is District Attorney Markham. The tree trunk murder case opened with the finding of the body of mill owner Bill Avery underneath the trunk of a freshly hewn tree. Vance and I, on vacation in the town of Northville, found, after talking to Avery's mother, that suspects are Frank Joyce, from whose dad Avery is suspected of swindling the mill, Doris Stanley, Avery's girlfriend, and Johnny Stanley, her brother. Vance has decided to interview Johnny Stanley and finds him at work cutting down a tree. It seems that Vance...
1: I got work to do here, Vance. Talking and working don't go too good together.
2: You're very adept with that axe, Mr. Stanley.
1: Why not? I've been handling one since I was 14.
2: It strikes me as being singularly appropriate that a lumberjack with a grievance, such as you had against Bill Avery, would find some sort of poetic justice in making sure he died the way he did, pinned under a fallen tree.
1: That the way it strikes you? Well, what do you know?
2: Oh, I haven't any proof, Mr. Stanley. But I think I'm going to postpone the end of my vacation until I do find some.
3: Sorry. The axe slipped.
2: My foot isn't sorry. Another inch or two and that axe of yours would have done quite a job on it.
3: Yeah, I know. Too bad. Now I gotta take time to clean the dirt off before I go to work on this tree again.
1: Well, take a good look at that axe, if you like. And at my back, Vance. Want to see how the logs are moving downstream.
2: Interesting young man.
0: Vance. Vance, I've been looking for you.
2: Oh, hello, Markham. Well, this is quite a vacation we're having, isn't it?
0: Personally, I prefer our original intention, fishing.
2: This is relatively the same thing. We have a murderer to catch. That's the principal difference. If our bait is right and our technique correct, we'll land him.
1: Talk to you. Those logs are going downstream, okay?
4: Check. Like as not, they don't need me to send them down the mill anyhow.
5: What's up?
1: Walk up here a little way with me. I gotta talk to you.
4: I know what about, too, don't I?
1: That's right. It's about Bill's death and those two city fellas who've been buzzing around.
4: You mean Vance?
1: Yeah, he's one of them. Talk to you?
4: A little while ago. Had an idea I knocked over a tree so that it fell on Bill.
1: He's got an idea everybody around here knocked over that tree. Make a deal with you, Frank.
4: Like as not, I'm going to say okay.
1: That's what I want to hear. Look, Frank. Whatever we know about Bill Avery's death, we keep to ourselves. You keep your mouth shut, and I'll do the same. Well?
4: Suits me fine. Never did like strangers butting in the business of us peaceful folks at Northville.

0: Johnny.
1: Afternoon, Mrs. Avery. Looking over the mill?
0: Yes, I am.
1: Awful hot for you down here, ma'am. Ought to take off that coat.
0: I don't mind.
1: Suit yourself. Only you couldn't get me to wear a coat nor gloves on this job. Roast to death. At least take your gloves off.
0: I really don't mind, Johnny, honestly. And, Johnny, I've got to talk to you. It's about Doris.
1: Wait till I turn off this saw.
2: There. Now, what about Doris, Mrs. Avery? She been carrying on over Bill's death?
0: She's been crying all morning. Keeps saying it's her fault. Johnny, what does that mean?
2: You know as well as I do. Only we're the only ones that are going to know.
0: Well, somebody's over by the door, Johnny.
2: Yeah, I know, Mrs. Avery. Whoever it is, come on in. Is that Mr. Vance again?
3: Good afternoon, Mrs. Avery.
0: Oh.
3: Hello, Johnny.
0: Good afternoon, Mr. Vance.
2: Vance, what do you want here at the mill? More of your stupid questions, because if you do, I got no time to listen. I got work to do with this saw. Excuse me, Mrs. Avery.
3: Johnny, it isn't stupid questions that I want. I want some intelligent answers. Would you mind turning off that saw?
1: All right.
3: Thank you.
2: Well, let's get this over with. I got work to do.
0: You want me here, Mr. Vance?
3: Very definitely, Mrs. Avery. You can help me a great deal. You see, my investigations find nothing except that a lot of people wanted to see your son dead.
0: Yes, that's probably true.
3: In view of that and the fact that this case has been singularly unproductive of results, I wanted both of you to know that Mr. Markham and I are leaving here in the morning.
2: Good.
0: You're leaving Northville tomorrow, Mr. Vance?
3: Yes, I am. That means that if I don't find your son's murderer tonight, that will leave only the sheriff to look for whoever it is. And somehow, I don't believe the sheriff is going to look very hard. I'm playing a long shot, Markham. When we get to the Avery house, I'll know if it worked.
4: As long as I'm in this race somewhere, Vance, perhaps you'll tell me what it is you're betting on.
3: Certainly. I had Doris Stanley call her brother and Frank Joyce over to Mrs. Avery's. I wanted the four of them and the sheriff there when we arrive.
4: And what's the long shot you spoke about?
3: If they're there and things work out the way I plan, I think I can prove to you who murdered Bill Avery.
4: Now, that's what I like about you, Vance. We work side by side in a murder investigation, and you come up with a statement like that. Personally, I haven't found anything yet that points to any one of the suspects.
3: I have. Points rather definitely, too, I'd say. You'll find what I mean when we get to the Avery house.
5: Can I get you something, Mrs. Avery?
0: No, thank you, Doris. I'm glad you're starting to feel better.
5: Oh, yes, ma'am, I feel better now.
6: I'm glad you do, Doris, glad you do.
2: Hey, sis, what's this mystery all about? Why did you call me here?
5: I can't tell you. I promise not to.
6: Like as not, that means you promised to call me here, too, and promise not to tell why.
5: Yes, Frank, I did.
2: Well, hold your promise, sis.
5: I can't tell you that. I promised that nice Mr. Vance.
2: So that's what it is. I thought this was something I could do for Mrs. Avery. Well, that settles it. Come on, Frank.
6: I'm with you, boss.
0: Wait a minute, boys. Have either of you anything to hide from Mr. Vance?
6: That's a mighty sharp question, Miss Avery. Should have thought of that myself.
2: They got nothing to hide, nothing. That is, not that we know of.
0: Well, then why not wait? Doris, I believe I will have a glass of water, please.
5: Oh, sure, Miss Avery. And then, while we're waiting, would you show me how to make that crochet stitch? You promised.
0: I know I did. I'll show it to you in a few days, Doris.
5: Oh, thank you, ma'am. I'll go get you that water.
6: Look, Johnny, like as not, you're going to stick around here and wait for that Vance, but I'm not.
2: Okay, Frank. If he wants us, let him come get us. Miss Avery?
0: Yes.
2: Tell Vance when he comes that we've got no...
3: Good evening, everyone.
0: Oh.
3: Come in, Markham.
0: Oh. Good evening, Mr. Vance.
3: I see that Doris did as I asked her to. I owe her a debt of gratitude.
5: You don't owe me nothing, Mr. Vance. And here's your water, Mrs. Avery.
0: Thank you, dear.
3: Well, those are very fine lace gloves you're wearing, Mrs. Avery. Make them yourself?
0: Yes, I did. They match this collar and the cuffs.
3: So I noticed.
5: Miss Avery's going to show me how to crochet in a couple of days, Mr. Vance.
3: I wouldn't be surprised. Now, you two men, Johnny and Frank, this meeting was arranged for your benefit.
2: We don't need any benefits or anything else from you.
4: Look, Johnny, I don't think I'd talk to Vance like that if I were you.
2: No? Who's going to stop me?
4: Well, if I were you again, I wouldn't try to find out.
7: I don't know what anybody else is going to do, but I'm getting out of here.
3: Please don't go yet, Frank. I want you particularly to be here.
7: Yeah, for what?
3: to hear me tell all of you who murdered William Avery.
7: Maybe I don't want to hear that.
3: Maybe you

0: See my glove? Which one?
1: Either of them will do.
0: Well, I have a pair just like these in this drawer.
1: Please, Mrs. Avery, I want to see the glove that you're wearing.
0: Very well. Here you are.
1: Thank you. Markham, would you look at Mrs. Avery's hand? The back of the hand is very interesting, isn't it?
2: Yes. Yes, strong hand, Vance.
1: Yes, it is. Now I want you to see the palm of Mrs. Avery's hand. Look at it, Markham. Look at it, everybody.
3: Blisters.
0: Oh, no.
1: Yes, what blisters. And the blisters got there when Mrs. Avery wielded the axe to fell a tree on top of her son so his death would look accidental. You killed him, didn't you, Mrs. Avery?
0: Yes. Yes, I did. But I had good reason. He was hurting everyone he knew. He was mean. He was dishonest. But I still wouldn't have done it if I hadn't found that he wanted to have me put away in a mental institution. I would have died there. I'm not crazy. I'm not. I'm not. I'm not crazy.
1: No, Mrs. Avery, I'm sure you're not. Now I know all of you have resented Mr. Markham's and my presence in Northville. You felt that you can best run your own lives without interference.
4: That's right, Vance. We did feel that way.
1: Very well. I leave you with an officer of the law, your own sheriff, and a confessed murderer, Mrs. Avery. I'm sure you'll see to it that justice, whatever it may be, is served. Come on, Markham. Where'd you back in the city in the morning?

0: Vance, now that we're on our way home, how did you know Mrs. Avery committed the murder?
1: Well, every time I saw Mrs. Avery, she was wearing gloves. No matter what the occasion or lack of occasion, she wore gloves. She had also promised to show Doris how to crochet, but she postponed the instructions. Why?
0: Well, because her hands were blistered from the axe, just as you said. And how simple it all sounds now. Mighty strong woman she was to be able to cut down a big tree, Vance.
1: Yes, that's true. She did have strong hands. Too bad she tried to take the law into them. Well, Markham, our vacation is ended.
0: Yes, it is, Vance. And so is the tree trunk murder case.

0: The story you are about to hear is true. Only the names have been changed to protect the innocent.
1: NBC brings you Dragnet.
0: You're a detective sergeant. You've been off duty 2 hours. You receive an emergency call from the chief of detectives. An entire block in the heart of your city is threatened with complete destruction. Your job, report at once.
1: Dragnet, the documented drama of an actual crime, investigated and solved by the men who unrelentingly stand watch on the security of your home, your family, and your life. For the next 30 minutes, in cooperation with the Los Angeles Police Department, you will travel step by step on the side of the law through an actual case from official police files. From beginning to end, from crime to punishment, Dragnet is the story of your police force in action.
2: It was Tuesday, November 15th. It was raining in Los Angeles. We were off duty reporting in on an emergency call. My partner's Ben Romero. The boss is Ed Backstrand, chief of detectives. My name's Friday. It was 8:32 a.m. when I walked in the Spring Street entrance of the City Hall.
3: You, Sergeant Friday?

0: That's right.
1: Take my elevator, Sergeant. It's the only one in service.
2: All right.
1: I'll run you up to 16. The chief's waiting for you up there.
2: What's the pitch? Only one elevator in service out of 10? The place looks deserted. What's going on?
1: Nobody in the building. All the office people have been sent home. Lots of trouble.
2: Somebody declare a holiday?
1: No joke, Sergeant. Big trouble.
2: All right, you convinced me. What is it?
1: Here we are. 16th floor.
3: Over here, Fred.
4: Hi, Joe.
2: Hello, Ben.
3: You made good time.
2: Came as soon as I got the call.
3: Sorry to have to bring you back in. You worked last night, didn't you?
2: Yeah, midnight to 8 this morning.
3: Sorry. Come on.
2: Okay.
4: What is it, Skipper? Why all the hush?
3: Wait till we get inside. In here.
2: Okay.
3: Number one, let's keep our voices down.
2: Yeah, all right.
3: I'll make it as brief as I can. Every minute counts. What time you got, Friday?
2: 8:33.
3: All right, here it is. 55 minutes ago, a man walked into this building with a homemade bomb under his arm. If we don't release his brother from the county jail by 9 o'clock this morning, he says he'll pull the trigger on the bomb and blow up the whole building.
4: He's kidding, Skipper.
2: Who is the guy?
3: Name's Vernon Carney. Here's his package. He and his brother have been in and out of jail since 1937. Small-time thieves.
2: Yeah. Where's the FBI kickback? We had him once before, both of them.
3: Brother's name is Elwood, serving a year for car stripping.
4: And this two-bit thief is sitting here in a city hall with a bomb on his lap?
3: That's right. In the next room.
2: What kind of a bomb is it, Ed? You think he's bluffing?
3: Could be bluffing, but the crime lab says no.
4: Lee Jones from the lab get a look at?
3: Been in there twice. One end of the box is glass. Says you can't see much without a closer look, but you can't get near the guy.
2: What do you want us to do?
3: It's a volunteer job. You can take it or leave it. I won't order you to do it.
4: How you want to handle it?
3: You sure you want a piece of this one, Romero?
2: No, he doesn't, Ed. He's got a family. Get me another single man. We'll give it a try.
4: Wait a minute, Joe. What makes this job so different? Anytime we kick a door in, we never know what's on the other side.
2: That's what makes it different. This time we do.
4: No, you're not going to cut me out. Not the only time I know what I'm getting into.
3: All right. Chandler's tried. Hannon, Davis, Watson, they've all tried. This guy Carney knows what he's doing. He's no pushover. But somebody's got to get that bomb away from him. Friday, Romero, it's your baby now.
2: I looked at my watch. It was 8:36. We left Backstrand and started down the hall. If Carney was going to make good his threat to blow up the building by 9 o'clock, we had exactly 24 minutes to talk him out of it. Ben and I figured we'd better look him over first and then work out some kind of a plan. Maybe just talking to him would do it. Vernon Carney was sitting in a straight-backed chair against the far wall facing the door. He was seated between two windows that looked out over the city. Along the left wall was a row of six wooden chairs. In the center of the right wall was a connecting door leading to the office where Backstrand had briefed us. The door was locked on both sides. Just off-center and favoring the left of the room was a small filing table. The other furniture in the office was a desk just forward of the connecting door on the right. There was a dictaphone on the desk. In the near left corner, shielded by a white screen, was a small wash basin. The faucet leaked. Vernon Carney was middle-aged. He sat erect, holding a black box on his lap. He held his right hand inside one end of the box. Ben and I stood there for a minute and looked at him. Then we walked in the room. What do you say to a man with a bomb?
5: That's close enough.
2: Cigarette, Carney?
5: I'm not smoking right now.
4: What are you trying to prove?
5: You know what I want.
4: We're not going to let your brother out of jail.
5: You got until 9 o'clock to change your mind. According to that clock on the wall, you got 24 minutes.
2: If we go, you're going with us, Carney.
5: Don't take much of a brain to figure that, copper.
4: What made you think you could get away at this?
5: Haven't yet. It ain't 9 o'clock. Unless that clock's slow. Haven't checked it against my pocket watch lately. That's the one that's running this show.
2: Have you given any thought to all the innocent people that are going to go up with that thing of yours there?
5: My brother's innocent. I want him out of jail.
2: The court says he's guilty. He'll get out when he serves his time.
5: That's where you're wrong, copper. He gets out at 9 o'clock this morning.
2: All right, come on, Carney. Get your hand out of that box. Put the box on the table.
5: You think I'm bluffing, don't you? I'm going to let you get within 5 feet before I make a liar out of you.
2: Okay, Carney. I guess you mean business.
5: You can take 3 more steps and find out for sure.
4: Well, we did let your brother out. We just come out and pick him up again, you along with him?
5: If you could find us.
4: Let's get this straight. If we let your brother Elwood out, how do we know you're going to keep your promise?
5: What promise? I ain't made any promises. You just get Elwood down here first, and then we'll talk about it.
2: There's only one thing I can't figure, Carney.
5: Yeah, what's that?
2: If we don't let your brother out, you say you'll pull the trigger on that bomb. You're going to kill a lot of innocent people. What are you going to prove by that?
5: It's 8:37. You've got 23 minutes left.
2: I wish you'd answer that one for me. Why do you want to kill a lot of innocent people?
5: Don't try to con me, copper. I know they cleared everybody out of this building 45 minutes ago. I know they cleaned out the whole block. They got it roped off.
4: Where'd you get your information?
5: I got a couple of windows here to look out of. Don't you think it's about time to send somebody over to get Elwood?
4: You know, Connie, we've got a way out of this. We don't have to let your brother out, neither.
5: I've heard that before.
4: What's to stop us from leaving the building along with the other few officers and let you sit here and touch off that bomb?
5: Go ahead. It won't be a long wait without you. Who are you trying to kid? You'd let me blow up $10 million worth of taxpayers' money? Ah, no. You're going to let Elwood out. You'll wait till the last minute to do it. But you'll let him out.
2: Ed, I'm still not convinced Carney can back up what he says.
3: Then why didn't you take the box away from him?
2: Yeah.
3: We're in a spot, let's face it.
4: How about an eye for an eye, Skipper?
3: What do you mean?
4: If he pulls the trigger on that machine, he kills us. How about us getting him first?
3: All right, Romero. How are you going to handle it?
4: I'm not top man on the pistol range, but I could wing him.
3: And then he hands the box to you? Or maybe he falls and his reflex action pulls the trigger.
4: Okay, I don't wing him. I stop him for keeps.
2: You just can't walk in there and shoot him down.
4: Why not? You do the same thing with armed criminals.
2: Yeah, but you warn him first.
4: I warn him.
2: Yeah, and after you shoot him, you find out it's a harmless gadget. Couldn't have gone off in a million years.
3: No, no, a gun's not the answer. We can't shoot him until we're positive.
4: We'll be positive by 9 o'clock, and there might not be anybody around to shoot him.
3: We've located Carney's apartment. There's a detail out there checking it now. Pacelli and Morris.
2: Ed, have you got any ideas at all? Anything we could try?
3: That's why I called you in. None of us have gotten any further than you did just now.
2: There's just one thing I want to know for sure.
3: Yeah, Friday. Is it or isn't it? We all want to know.
4: Either way, we've got to get that box away from him.
3: Backstrand. Yeah. You did? Yeah. No, stay out there till I call you. All right, here's half the answer. That was Pacelli. They found 28 sticks of dynamite in Carney's apartment.
2: We knew Carney wasn't kidding now. We could see into the bomb through that glass window and went in. It looked like dynamite inside, and there was dynamite in Carney's room. We didn't know if he had the nerve to pull the trigger. We didn't know if it would go off when he did. But with only minutes remaining, nobody wanted to take the chance. From here on in, all of us agreed that Vernon Carney sat in the next room, holding in his two hands a force powerful enough to destroy us all. We had to get that box away from him, and to get that box, we had to have a plan. I looked at my watch. It was 8:40. 20 minutes till 9 o'clock.
3: How do we get it away from him?
2: I got an idea. It might work.
3: Let's have it.
2: Carney's sitting against the far wall between two windows. They're both open.
4: Yeah, that's right.
2: All right, if we could get a man through one of those windows, we might get Carney from behind.
3: How are you going to get him?
2: Whoever gets through the window could slug him.
4: What do you do then?
2: Somebody grabs the box. The crime lab can tell us what to do with it.
3: How do we get a man through one of those windows? We're on the 16th floor.
2: Well, there's some kind of a ledge that runs around the building on each story.
4: Wide enough for a man to walk on?
3: And let's take a look.
2: All right.
4: Looks pretty narrow, Joe.
2: That's a good 18 inches. Could be done.
3: Not too risky. It's raining out. That ledge is slippery.
4: Strong wind out there, Joe. Tear a man right off the building.
2: Yeah, I guess you're right.
3: Well, there's still a way. How about a ladder?
4: 16 floors, Skipper.
3: There might be a way. The fire department would know that. I'll get Battalion Chief Erickson.
2: Is Lee Jones in the building?
3: No, he's over in the crime lab. I'll get him up here, too. I don't know, Friday. Maybe it'll work.
2: It's got to, Ed.
3: All right, now look. It's going to take a couple of minutes to set this up. We've got to know what Carney's doing every second of that time.
4: Well, how about the dictaphone in there on desk?
3: Good. Get it on without him seeing you.
4: We'll try.
3: The dictaphone in there is connected to this one in here. This room is 1614. You got that?
2: Yeah.
3: All right, push down key 1614 on that machine in there and leave it down. Get the receiver off the hook and leave it off.
4: Leave the receiver off.
3: That's right. You know, if it isn't off the hook, we won't be able to hear a thing in here.
2: All right. Come on, Ben.
3: It is back, friend. Give me Chief Erickson.
5: Where's my brother?
2: Still in his cell.
5: You coppers are long on talk, but short on time.
4: Yeah, we know.
5: I'm telling you. For your own good, you'd better get Elwood over here.
2: Connie, I'll bet if we get your brother on the phone here, he'll tell you he doesn't want any part of this.
5: You mean Elwood don't want out? Since when?
4: Sure he wants out. Not your way.
2: He's only got a year to serve. Why don't you leave him alone?
5: I told El. I told him I'd get him out. He didn't think I could do it. But I'm doing it.
2: I'll make you a bet, Carney. Let us get your brother on the phone. He won't walk out of here with you.
5: All right, get him on the pipe. Where you going? The phone's over here.
2: Have to use the dictaphone. They're getting okay from the chief. Elwood's still a prisoner.
5: What's the matter with the phone?
4: No operators. You know the building's been cleared.
5: Oh, yeah. That's right. Almost forgot. Okay, you can use the dictaphone.
2: This Friday, Ed. Carney wants to talk to his brother. Yeah, I know you'll have to send somebody over. Have them put the call on extension... Wait a minute. What's that extension number, Ben?
4: 2351.
2: 2351, Ed. Right. It'll take a minute.
5: Yeah. I'd kind of like to talk to Al. Been a couple of months since I seen him. We've always been together, me and Al, most of the time.
4: Joe, let's go in and see if we can't hurry that call.
5: Good idea, boy. 9:16. Hey, cop.
2: Yeah.
5: Forgot to hang up the dictaphone, didn't you?
2: I put the receiver back on the dictaphone. Ben and I had failed to make good on the first step of the plan. When we got outside the door, we briefed Davis and Watson. They went in to sit with Carney. It would be their job to keep us posted on Carney's movements. The dictaphone was out. We went back into the office next door. Chief Sam Erickson of the fire department and Lieutenant Lee Jones from the crime lab were already there. We told Backstrand what happened.
3: It would have been a help. We haven't got time to cry over it.
4: Carney's wide awake, Skipper. He doesn't miss a thing.
0: Backstrand told us the plan Friday. We can't run a ladder up from the street.
2: Too high, Chief?
0: Best we got is a 100-foot area. You figure 12 foot to the story, that'll take you up 96 feet, 8 floors. And we've got the latest equipment.
3: What's the idea you had, Jones?
6: Sam, can you get hold of a pump here in a hurry?
0: Sure, we got a lot of scaling ladders, but you got nothing up there to hook them on.
2: You figure dropping down from the floor above?
6: That's right, and I figure a pump here would do it.
0: Sure it would. You could make it fast to the windowsill up there, but you got a foot and a half ledge in the way. No, what you want is a lifeline.
4: You mean lower a man on a rope, Chief?
0: Yeah, Romero. That's the quickest and the quietest.
3: Could you rig it so one of us could do it?
0: Sure.
3: What's the risk?
0: None, if you work it right. We'll strap on a life belt, give the man heavy leather gloves. Two of my men will lower him down. Pick your lightest man.
3: What do you think, Lee?
6: That's it.
2: What do we do with the bomb? We get it.
6: I figure that box Connie's holding is about a foot square. Here's what I'll do. I'll get you a bucket with a foot and a half mouth. It'll be full of water.
2: Yeah?
6: I'll have it right outside the door of that office. When you get that box, place it in the water. We'll get the bucket out of the building as fast as we can.
4: And once we get the bomb underwater, we're in the clear.
6: And I can't promise you that, but it's the safest way to handle it under the circumstances.
3: All right, that's the procedure. Sam, you take care of your end.
0: Right away.
6: I'll get a detail to give me a hand down on the street. We'll have a car ready to take the bomb to a safe area to decommission it.
3: Work as fast as you can.
6: Come on, Sam.
4: It's our baby, Joe.
2: That's right.
4: Which part of it you want, the rope or the bomb?
2: You call it.
3: Fire Chief Erickson says the lightest man on the rope.
2: That's me, Joe. All right, I'll get the bomb out of the building.
3: Okay, that's the routine. But carry this with you. The man that comes down that rope has one chance to make good. You slug him and make it count because there's no second try.
2: Yeah.
3: And, Joe, when you grab that box, you got to get it away from Carney before he can squeeze the trigger. Then you got to get it down into the street.
2: The elevator.
3: You know how to operate it?
2: That's pretty simple, but I'll double check with the operator.
3: Better do it right now.
2: Okay. Ed, we better get Carney's brother on the phone for him. He seemed anxious.
4: Might be a pretty good stall.
3: All right, Romero. That's the outside phone. At the city jail.
4: All right, Skipper.
3: Get going, Friday.
2: Okay. Hey, you. Elevator man.
7: Yeah, Sergeant.
2: Let me see if I know how to work that thing.
7: You taking over the elevator?
2: Well, in a couple of minutes. You want to check me out?
7: Nothing to it, Sergeant.
2: All right.
7: Here's the control, see? Uh-huh. You push this lever right to go up, left to go down. You see this little trigger on the underside of the handle?
2: Yeah.
7: That's the safety lock. Be sure you squeeze it or you can't move the lever.
2: Let me try it. Huh?
7: That's it. Uh-huh. Right to go up, uh-huh. Left to go down.
2: Right to go up, left to go down. How do you operate the doors?
7: Automatic. They work off the control lever. When the control lever is locked in the up or down position, the doors will close.
2: I get it.
7: Now, in case they jam, this red emergency button up here?
2: Yeah.
7: Push it. If that doesn't close them, we call the repairman.
2: Okay, I think I got it.
7: You sure now? I've had my orders to get out of the building. I'll just leave the elevator right here and take the stairs down.
2: All right, thanks a lot.
7: Sergeant, just curious. You going to take the bomb down in this car?
2: We're going to try.
7: You won't have any trouble. We haven't had an elevator failure in 18 months.
2: The elevator man turned and went down the stairs. Outside of a handful of volunteers and a man with a bomb, the city hall was now cleared. I started down the corridor and met Ben outside the office. He told me that Lee Jones and Chief Erickson were on their way up in the freight elevator at the rear of the building with the necessary equipment. The two fire department volunteers were with him. The phone call had been put through to the city jail, and in a moment, Elwood Carney would be ready at the other end of the line. We went in to tell Carney.
4: I told him over at the jail to put the call through on extension 2351.
2: Yeah. When's it coming through?
4: Right now.
2: Mm-hmm.
4: You got Elwood with you?
2: No. Look, Carney, we told you we'd get him on the phone for you. The call will be through in a minute.
4: Minute's a long time, cop. You only got 12 of them left.
2: Elwood's going to talk you out of this.
4: Oh, sure. Sure, everybody's going to talk me out of this. First it was them other two cops, the little porky guy and that other monkey. Then you and this Dixie Doughhead here. Now it's Elwood. Come off it, will you, and get my brother over here.
2: That's him.
4: It's your brother, Carney. I'll get him.
8: Stay put, you...
4: Just going to get the phone. You want to talk to your brother, don't you?
8: I'll take care of the phone. We'll disconnect it for a while. Now get it straight, copper. I'm through with your stinking, rotten lying. I want Elwood here. And I want him now. Bring him here before I blow you all to pieces.
3: What's going on? Who threw that phone out in the hall?
8: I did. You want me to go out and pick it up?
3: Carney, that's not going to get you anyplace.
5: You the big boss around here?
3: Maybe.
8: Are you or aren't you?
3: I answered you.
8: All right, big boy. I've got a piece of advice for you. Take your rookie cops here and get it through their heads. I mean what I say. I want my brother over here in this room. And you've got just 11 minutes to get it done. Tell him that, will you, boy?
3: All right, Carney. It's your show. All right, we got to work fast now. Jones, everything's set for you?
6: Got the bucket with the water right here. Car's waiting out in the street.
3: Right. Erickson, your boy's ready?
0: Upstairs, waiting.
3: And we all know what to do.
2: Ed, I got to have somebody to give me a hand with Carney when he falls.
3: I'll be in there with you, Friday.
6: Ready to go upstairs, Chief?
0: Anytime. Oh, one thing you ought to know.
6: What's that?
0: Strong wind coming up. About 20 miles an hour out there right now.
3: That going to louse us up?
6: No, but it's going to increase the sway. Got to allow for it.
0: How do you mean? Wind's coming from the south. We'll lower you just to the right of the window. If I figure it correctly, the wind will do the rest. Bigger risk, but we don't control the weather.
2: How are you going to do it, Ben?
4: As soon as I get in position, I'll reach in through the window on his right. I'll use the belly. Try to catch him on the right side of his head. One good hit should put him away.
2: Let's make it two and be sure, huh?
4: Right. You ready, Chief?
0: Now let's go.
2: Ben.
4: Yeah?
2: Nothing.
4: I'll be careful. You too, huh?
3: What's the time, Friday?
2: 8:50.
6: Shouldn't take more than a couple of minutes for Romero to get down to that window. Lest the wind gives him trouble.
3: Jones, no use you sticking around.
6: I'll give Friday a hand.
3: That's my job. We got to keep you alive to decommission the bomb.
6: Bomb joke. See you downstairs.
2: You ready, Ed?
3: Yeah. Scared, Friday?
2: Yeah.
3: That makes us even. Come on.
2: Ed Backstrand and I went into the next room with Vernon Carney. Our job was to keep him occupied until Ben was lowered to the windowsill from the floor above. Ben was going to make a try from the window on Carney's right. Somehow, we had to keep Carney's attention on us and away from that window. If anything went wrong and Carney got out of position, the plan would fail. If Ben was spotted, the plan would fail. If Chief Erickson didn't estimate the force of the wind correctly, the plan would fail. After Ben slugged Carney, my timing had to be perfect. If it wasn't, the plan would fail. I looked at my watch. It was 8 minutes to 9.
3: Carney, anything we can say that'll make you change your mind?
9: I've asked you 100 times. Now I'm ordering you. You're going to get to a phone and have somebody send Elwood over here right now. I'm through waiting. Now move.
2: You ripped out the phone, Carney.
9: Well, find another one. I told you I'm sick of your two-bit stalling.
3: We've got until 9 o'clock to make up our mind about this.
9: You had until 9. But you wouldn't do what I told you. Now I'm cutting you short. You guys have got exactly 1 minute to get a phone in this room where I can hear you call the jail and have him send Elwood over here.
2: You said 9, Carney.
3: All right, Joe. We'll give him what he wants.
8: Davis, unlock the connecting door to this office.
2: I'll get the phone, Ed.
3: Will the cord reach?
8: Yeah.
3: Your brother's a prisoner. He's in our custody and he's under our protection. We can't place his life in jeopardy.
5: Why not leave it up to Al?
2: Here's the phone, Ed.
3: Yeah. Kenworthy, this is Backstrand. We want Elwood Carney over here at City Hall. His brother wants to see him. Explain the situation. If he wants to come, get him over here. Leave it up to him. Room 1614. You'll have to use the freight elevator.
5: And tell him to hurry.
3: Yeah. Tell him to hurry.
5: That's the only smart thing you've done today. Now, why don't you go next door and figure out another angle?
2: We'll wait for L2.
5: You don't think I'd let you get out now, do you? We're all going to wait right here for my brother. In case he don't show up, you're going to see me pull the plug. Just sit down. Not so close. Right where you are, sit down. Loud clock, ain't it? Windy. Getting cold in here. Sure a loud clock. Real windy. Maybe I ought to close the window. Don't want to catch any of cold.
2: I can turn on the heat.
8: Stay put, cop. Hey, what's that? What's going on?
2: Just the wind.
8: Shut up! There's somebody out there. I can see his feet. You stupid cops. Pull him up! Get back there! You pull him up!
3: Friday, tell him to pull him up.
8: Right. Pull him up! Pull him up! Pull him up!
2: All right, Carney. You win.
9: You bet I win, you dumb coppers. You didn't think I'd miss a trick like that. We'll just close these windows, boys. There's one, and lock it. And here's...
10: Here's your brother, Carney.
9: Yeah. Hi, Al.
10: Hi, Vern. You did it.
9: I told you. I told you I'd do it, didn't I? That's far enough for the rest of you. Al, come on over here.
10: You're crazy, Vern. You're crazy.
9: Yeah, that's what they've been trying to tell me. We're going home, Al.
10: How are you
9: going
10: to do it? There's a million cops outside. People all over town heard about this. They're holding the crowd back.
9: They ain't going to stop us now, Al.
2: You'll never make it, either one of you.
9: I got him this far, didn't I? We'll make it.
10: Vern, you think we could do it?
9: Hey, you.
2: Yeah?
9: You're going to get a car ready for us, a fast one. Have it in front of the building. Move!
3: All right, Fatty, do what he tells you.
2: Right.
9: Hold it.
2: Yeah.
9: If you ain't back by 9 o'clock, the deal still holds. I told him I'd pull the pin at 9, Al, if they didn't let you out.
10: You ain't fooling, are you, Vern? Will that gadget really blow?
9: 4 miles high. You know what that means, Al?
10: Yeah, but they won't let you pull it. We're getting out.
9: All right, copper. Get the car. You got 4 minutes.
2: Hey, Ben. What happened? He spot me? Yeah, there's no time to explain that. Listen, we got to work fast.
6: Yeah.
2: We had to bring Carney's brother over from the jail. I don't think he cares if they get out or not. He just wants to use that bomb, and for some crazy reason, he's waiting until 9.
6: How much time we got?
2: Let me look. Less than 4 minutes.
6: How about the ledge?
2: You think you can do it? Strong wind. You'll have to hang on like a fly.
6: I don't know. I can give it a try.
2: Okay. Same plan. Every second counts. Now, I can't brief Ed. He's in the room with the guy. It's up to you and me.
6: I'll get on the ledge from one of these offices. I hope we'll make it.
2: If you don't, we'll know you tried. Hurry.
6: Hey, Ben, wait a minute.
2: I forgot. The windows. The one on his right. He locked it. You'll have to crawl around to the one on the left. You got it?
6: Right.
2: Okay.
11: The car will be ready in 2 minutes. Up front.
9: Fine. Al and I'll just sit here and wait. Gonna be good being back together, huh, Al?
10: We always were real good together, Vern.
9: Yeah, that's the way brothers ought to be together all the time. Together.
10: Vern, I'd feel better with a gun.
9: We don't need no gun, Al. We got the bomb.
10: We'll need a gun when we get out, when we get on the road.
9: Okay. Take your pick. They all got them. Hey, you, give him yours.
2: I'm not carrying a gun. I left it in the other room.
10: A cop without a gun? Who's kidding who?
2: I left it in the other room.
9: Frisk the big boy, Al. He's got one. About time for the car, ain't it? 9:02.
10: Yeah, this feels like it. Right on his hip. Hey, Vern, look out!
12: Grab him, Joe, I got him. Yeah. Get the box.
13: Leave that gun alone.
12: I got him, Ben. I gotta get his hand out of it.
13: Run, Joe, get it in the water. Run!
2: Shared an elevator with a live bomb. It seemed like minutes between floors. I kept watching the bucket. The bomb was completely underwater. A small stream of bubbles was hissing to the surface. I waited. Main floor. I picked up the bucket and ran for the street. I missed the first step. I fell forward. The bucket spun out of my hand. I sprawled flat on the sidewalk. I waited for the explosion.
14: It didn't go off Friday.
2: Yeah. I gave it a good chance, Lee.
14: It was all there. Look, at least a dozen sticks of dynamite. Snyder, bring that over here.
15: Here you are, Lieutenant.
14: Thanks. Here's why it didn't go off. Had it rigged for a hard trigger pull. Would have taken a good yank to set this one off.
2: Yeah. Hi, Joe. Hi, Ben. Clumsy.
16: The story you have just heard is true. Only the names were changed to protect the innocent.
15: Vernon Carney was examined by five different psychiatrists appointed by the Superior Court and was found to be incompetent. He is now confined in the state mental institution for the criminally insane. Elwood Carney is now serving the balance of his sentence with no time off for good behavior. You have just heard the seventh in a new series of authentic cases from official files. Technical advice for Dragnet is furnished by the Los Angeles Police Department.
16: Tonight's program is dedicated to Town Marshal Lon T. Larson of the Mount Pleasant, Utah Force, who on the night of October 15, 1945, gave his life so that yours might be more secure.
15: Dragnet came to you from Los Angeles. This is NBC, the national broadcasting company.
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18: News this hour from Town Hall, I'm Mary Rose. Vice President J.D. Vance has left for Switzerland as the White House looks to get negotiations with Iran back on track. U.S. and Iranian negotiators will meet at a venue in Switzerland to discuss details of their interim agreement to halt the war. This comes after Iran said it closed the Strait of Hormuz due to Israel's attacks in Lebanon. President Trump, in response, threatened to impose tolls in the waterway if a final deal isn't reached in 60 days. Talks mediated by Pakistan and Qatar are set to begin Sunday. House Speaker Mike Johnson tells the Salem Radio Network Republicans have an excellent chance of maintaining control of the House of Representatives as solid common sense candidates are running.
19: We've got great candidates, an extraordinary record to run on, a great environment, and meanwhile, the Democrats are going stock raving mad. There's an insurgent left has taken over the Democrat Party. The Marxists are taking control. They're openly running as socialists and anti-Semites and everything else. And I really, really like our chances in the fall. I'm convinced we're going
18: to
19: win.
18: Visitors to the Grand Canyon are being warned about potentially deadly heat.
20: It could get dangerously hot at the Grand Canyon this coming week. The National Park Service says earlier this month, two hikers appear to have died on the Grand Canyon's North Kaibab Trail from heat-related illness. A third hiker died days earlier along the South Kaibab Trail after becoming ill from the heat. Now the National Weather Service has issued an extreme heat watch at Grand Canyon National Park from midday Monday through Tuesday, forecasting temperatures that could reach 110 degrees at the low-elevation Phantom Ranch. Park officials say temperatures at the bottom of the canyon are often 20 to 25 degrees hotter than temperatures at the rim. I'm Donna Water.
18: U.S. gas prices have fallen to just below $4 a gallon on average. More on these stories at townhall.com.
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18: A large fire has almost completely destroyed a luxury resort in the Dominican Republic.
22: The blaze has forced the evacuation of almost 1,700 tourists. Local media reports an Italian tourist died in the fire, and several other tourists required medical assistance. The Viva Dominicus Beach by Wyndham Resort is located in Bahia Hive. It's a popular destination for American and international tourists on the southeastern coast of the island nation.
0: That's correspondent Andrew Stewart reporting. With Team USA's World Cup win over Australia Friday afternoon and Turkey's loss to Paraguay Friday night, that means Team USA will make its Northern California debut on July the 1st for its first knockout round game. After Friday's game, Team USA star Flo Balogun said they were hoping for this kind of success, but not expecting it. Breaking news and analysis at townhall.com. Secretary of War Pete Hegseth has announced a six-month Pentagon review of American forces in Europe. Correspondent Ken Lorman reports the review's outcome will depend on how quickly European allies take responsibility for their own security.
1: Hegseth is criticizing NATO allies for not providing access to bases for U.S. forces to launch attacks on Iran. He also accuses Europe of prioritizing gender equity and climate change over defense. The review could impact NATO's collective security guarantee, but U.S. nuclear weapons will remain in Europe.
0: Father's Day is Sunday, and Americans are expected to spend big. The National Retail Federation's annual survey projects Father's Day spending to hit a record $28 billion this year. More on these stories at townhall.com.

0: Yes, Mr. Douglas, I understand. You want 6 girls to model evening gowns for your fashion show tomorrow night.
1: And they've got to be tall, slender, and attractive, Mr. Bennett.
0: I understand. They will be, Mr. Douglas. In fact, I can give the same girls you had a few weeks ago.
1: Oh, do that. They were very satisfactory. Goodbye.
0: Goodbye.
2: Well, do you think we have time to finish our little conversation now?
0: No, I'm sorry, Sugar. Business is business. You understand?
2: I understand more things than maybe you realize. All models aren't dumb, you know. They just look dumb.
0: Sugar, listen. You're going on a photography job tomorrow afternoon for me. 2 girls, you and Betty Down. Wait a minute, Sugar, will you? Mr. Bennett speaking.
1: Douglas again, Bennett.
0: Oh, yes, Mr. Douglas.
1: I just wanted to make sure of something. One of the girls you're sending me for my fashion show will be Sugar Keane.
0: Oh, yes, of course, Mr. Douglas. In fact, she's right here in my office at this moment.
1: Oh, fine, fine. Just wanted to check, that's all. Bye.
0: Bye.
2: Somebody wanted me?
0: I just wanted to be sure you'd be on a fashion show job tomorrow night, Sugar. Another Hollywood-style preview. You worked a few weeks ago, remember?
2: Return engagement by popular demand.
0: Mm-hmm.
2: Well, at least I'm not slipping.
0: Slipping? Why, you're the top photography and fashion model in the country, Sugar. Have been for years.
2: Let's get back to this business about the date tomorrow afternoon. You say it's important. And I'm going to work with Betty Downs, huh?
0: Yes, it's very important. The pictures are for a Hollywood department store. Every movie producer in California will see them. Doesn't that make the job important?
2: To Betty, maybe. She's got movies on her mind. Not me. She's got movies on her mind when she hasn't got Slugger Davis on her.
0: She's not taking your prize-fighting boyfriend away, is she?
2: She's trying, and I don't like it. And I like it a whole lot less because Slugger doesn't mind.
0: Look, let's keep personalities out of business, Sugar. You see, I've got a personal contract with Betty. And if she goes to Hollywood, I'll make plenty. On that tomorrow's date, see that her makeup is okay. See that she looks right, will you? Look out for her, please, Sugar.
2: Listen, Al, I'm telling you right now. If she doesn't watch her step, she better look out for me.

0: no, no, Miss Downs, not like that. Like this. Who shoot to blue? Who shoot to blue? The lips around. Project the words. Now, once more, please.
1: Who should do blue? Who should do blue?
0: No, no, no, Miss Downs. For 20 minutes now, I try to teach you how to speak. How to speak. Like this. We, the, he, she. How, now, one, call. Who should do blue? And what comes out? We, the, he, she, how, now, one, call. Who should do blue? You learn nothing.
1: I'm sorry, Pierre. I'm trying.
0: Trying? Trying is not enough. Doing, you must do. Alors, once more, please. The ou sounds. Ready?
1: No, no, I'm not ready. I'm tired of making ou sounds. Oh, Pierre, I'm so tired.
0: Oh, I am sorry, my dear. You model all day, and then in the evening you work with me. It is very difficult for you, n'est-ce pas? You rest a while. We try again in a few minutes, eh? Who is that? Come in.
2: Hi, Billy. What's the good word?
1: Hello, Slugger. Sugar Keene isn't here. She isn't even expected, I don't think.
2: I'm not calling for Sugar, Betty. Not tonight. I came to pick you up. Hiya, Frenchie. I'm Slugger Davis, next middleweight champion of the world. You're Pierre, ain't you?
0: I am Pierre, ain't I?
2: Well, ain't you?
0: Talk, such talk, sacre nom. Maybe it is you who ought to come take lessons from me.
2: Well, I talk plenty good with my hands, Frenchie. That's all I got to worry about.
1: You might worry about Sugar Keene. She isn't going to like your calling for me, Slugger.
2: No, I guess she ain't. But ain't that too bad, Betty? Ain't that just too bad?
3: Fill your upper lip a little more, Betty. Oh, here, give me the lipstick. I'll show you what I mean.
1: Thanks, Sugar. It's awfully swell of you. I understand these pictures we're taking are going to Hollywood.
3: They sure are. And don't you wish you were...
1: Sugar,
3: hold your mouth still so I can take care of that upper lip. Why I do these things, I'll never know. Now, there. Take a look. Better?
1: Oh, it looks fine.
3: Have you plenty of pancake on? Those lights are going to be hot.
1: I think I've got enough. Sugar, I want to talk to you about Slugger.
3: I want to talk to you about him, too. Only not now. Business is business, and this is a job. Use a little more pencil on your eyebrows. And put a dot on the outside of each eye. Makes your eyes photograph bigger.
1: Thank you. Right here?
3: Yeah, that's the spot. Okay, let's get inside.
1: I'm ready. Thanks again, Sugar. I'll never forget this.
3: Yeah, I know. Okay, Mr. Stevens, we're ready. Where do you want us?
4: I want you for the first shot. You alone, Miss Keene. Miss Downs, you can wait in the anteroom if you like. I'll call you when I want you. You'll find magazines if you can't read.
1: Thank you, Mr. Stevens. I'll be ready when you call me.
3: What now, Stevens?
4: Just walk up those steps, Sugar. At the third step, turn around and face the camera. This shot shouldn't take long. Ready?
3: Yes, I'm ready. Walk up about here. Turn, face the camera.
4: Hold it just like that, Sugar. I want to take a look through the camera. Hold it now.
3: While you're looking, see if you can find the $100 I'm supposed to get today.
4: Turn a little bit more this way. That's good. Now back so I can get a shadow across the bottom half of your gown.
3: I still haven't seen the $100.
4: Yes, that's about it. Let me take another look through the camera.
3: Maybe the money will be there this time.
4: All right, you'll get your blackmail. Now hold still.
3: You look awfully silly, Stevens. In fact, the only way you don't look silly is when you're paying me my little weekly hush-a-bye money.
4: Stop talking and bend your right knee a little. A little more. Good. Hold it. Hold it just that way and turn on the smile. The big prop smile, but make it like you mean it.
3: I'll just make believe you're paying me. How's this?
4: That's good. Now hold it. That did it. Relax.
3: One shot Sugar, they call me. What next?
4: Relax for a while. I want to take Miss Downs now.
3: I'll get her. Right after you give me that little cash present I get every week. You do like giving it to me, don't you, Stevens? I couldn't possibly accept it if I thought you didn't enjoy giving it to me.
4: I love it. And you'll have it before you leave. When do I get back those letters?
3: At the end of the year, just as I promised. You pay me every week for a year like a good little boy. And your wife will never know you were a bad little boy. And that I have your letters to prove it. You wanted Betty, I'll get her. Hey, Betty.
1: Well, Sugar.
2: Hello, honey.
3: Oh, just like that. Hello, honey. Slugger, I told you to keep away from Betty.
1: But, Sugar...
2: I'll handle this, Betty. Look, Sugar, what are you building? Can't I talk to another dame without you blowing your lid?
3: Listen, Slugger. The only thing that will ever break you and me up is my making up my mind that it'll happen. Me. When I decide you and I aren't a team, we're through. Not when you do. Do you understand?
2: Maybe I do, and maybe I don't. Maybe I don't like you handing out the decision, Sugar. What happens then?
3: What happens then?
2: Mm-hmm.
3: This happens. Try walking out on me, Slugger. And you'll be the sorriest pug that ever walked on his heels. I said the sorriest. I meant the deadest. Come on inside, Betty. We have to have our pictures taken. Business is business, you know.
5: Officer Philo Vance, private investigator, Miss Deering speaking.
6: And what a speech it is, too. Hello, Ellen. Vance there.
5: Hi, Mr. Markham. You're not taking him out of the office, are you?
6: I'd say it was more a matter of his wanting to go than my taking him. May I talk to him?
5: Why, of course. Just a moment. The district attorney, Vance.
7: Markham? Splendid. Would you hand me the phone, please?
5: There you are.
7: Thanks. Hello, Markham.
6: Vance, this is one of those calls. There's been a murder. How soon can you come up?
7: I'm practically there now. Who was killed?
6: A photographer's model named Sugar Keene, Vance. She was throttled. A wire wound tightly around her neck.
7: Sugar Keene, eh? Do you have the wire?
6: No, I don't. It's missing. Sergeant Heath is Miss Keene's employer, Al Bennett, up here, and I'm phoning you from her apartment in the Belmont Towers.
7: I'm on my way, Markham. I did want to meet Miss Keene, but I would have preferred to have her answer when I said, how do you do? Bye.
5: I heard that, Vance. So Sugar Keene has been murdered.
7: That's what the man said. You sound as if you knew her.
5: Only by sight. I've seen her pictures in the magazines. Everybody has. In fact, I think there's a picture of her in this magazine here. Now, wait till I find it for you. Yes, look. Here. Here's the picture. Girl on the right.
7: Oh, she was lovely, wasn't she?
5: Vital statistics. Her name, Sugar Keene. Height, 5'10". Weight, 120. Single. Brown eyes, blonde hair. Is seen very often with Slugger Davis, middleweight challenger.
7: Very interesting, Ellen. You know, you're an ideal secretary. There isn't anything that you don't know or can't find out, is there?
5: Oh, I wouldn't say that exactly, Vance. I wouldn't mind knowing or finding out something about you.
7: You mean there are things about me you don't know, Ellen? Surprising after all these years. Shows how resourceful I am.
5: Or evasive.
7: Hmm.
5: Well, aren't you off to investigate the Sugar Keene murder?
7: I most certainly am. Ellen, who's the girl Shone posed with Miss Keene? Looks a little younger than the murdered girl.
5: Oh, she works for Al Bennett's model agency, too, Vance. Name's Betty Downs. She's new.
7: Just thought I'd ask. Well, maybe she's new, but I'd better be off to meet Markham at the apartment of the late Sugar Keene before any clues left around are old. I'll be back, Ellen.
5: Okay, Vance. I'll be here.
8: Miss Keene worked for you, didn't she, Mr. Bennett? You must know who didn't like her.
9: Well, I'm sorry, Sergeant Heath. I wish I could help you, but this has upset me terribly. You see, I've known Miss Keene so long, ever since she was a child. But you've got to give me time to think. You've just got to.
8: Sorry, Mr. Bennett. I didn't mean to be tough. You've gone over this murder room without missing a thing. Can't find any clue to work on. I thought maybe you could help
9: us. Well, maybe I can, but not right now. I can't do anything right now. Look, can't I leave? Please, you know where to find me if you want me again.
8: I'll ask the district attorney. He's talking to his friend, Philo Vance, in the next room.
10: There just doesn't seem to be anything at all that points...
8: Hey, DA, is it all right for Al Bennett to leave?
10: Who?
8: He's the head of the model agency this Keene gal worked for. He wants to go home.
10: Let him go, Heath. We can get him if we want him.
8: Okay, DA. Just wanted to get an okay from you.
10: Well, Vance, you know all the facts. What do you think?
7: Markham, it's hard to form an opinion at the moment. You say she was strangled with a wire of some sort.
11: That's right. The police are tearing the murder room next door apart, trying to find it. I wish we could lay our hands on it.
7: Is that the only wish you can make, Markham? Because if it is, I can fill it for you. This is the murder weapon, I think.
11: Where did you get that, Vance?
7: It was lying here in a corner of this room. I saw it glisten while you were talking to Heath just now. The police haven't gotten around to this room, apparently. But, Markham, it isn't a piece of wire.
11: No, I can see that. Just what is it?
7: I'm not positive, but I believe it's a piece of costume jewelry. A coiled bracelet that's been unwound.
11: Mm.
7: It would make a very effective weapon. Here, take it, and my handkerchief with it. There may be fingerprints on it. Segments of fingerprints, anyhow. It isn't very wide.
11: My guess is the murderer threw it into this room as he ran out of the apartment. Do you agree, Vance?
7: With the fact that the murderer threw it here? Certainly I agree with that, Markham. What I don't agree with, however, is that you refer to the murderer as he.
11: This is District Attorney Markham. A cover girl murder case began when Sugar Keen, popular model, was found strangled by an uncoiled piece of metal which Philo Vance believes was once a costume jewelry bracelet. Al Bennett, model agency head, told us Miss Keen and her boyfriend, Slugger Davis, had been having a severe quarrel over another model, Betty Downs, and also that at one time, Miss Keen was friendly with a photographer named Stevens to see Miss Downs, who, at the moment, is about to make an appearance as a model at a fashion show. Vance should be there.
1: Please, Mr. Vance, I really must leave. I'm due to go on any moment now.
7: All right, Miss Downs, I'll walk with you to the side of the stage. Allow me.
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7: That's quite attractive.
12: Featuring off-the-shoulder design for the cocktail
7: hour. Such lovely shoulders.
12: Please notice the underwear. The full black skirt, shirt, and well,
1: that's a wonderful
12: bottom in contrast with white crepe.
7: Quite effective.
1: I'm on next, Mr. Vance. I'll have to leave you now.
7: Very well. I'll watch you from the wings. Fine, but very interesting. Goodbye.
12: Our very latest import, ladies and gentlemen. Another Lavo original. For very formal evening wear, severe black relieved by a gold band at the waist. Completely backless. And
7: I beg your pardon, Mr. Bennett. Mr. Bennett, is it not?
13: Mm-hmm.
12: The long black gloves.
13: Fashion show doesn't seem the same without Sugar Keen in it, Mr. Vance. You should have known her. She was wonderful, lovely, exquisite.
7: All three?
13: She was everything, Mr. Vance, everything.
7: Mr. Bennett, did you know it was a bracelet that strangled Sugar Keen?
13: A bracelet, Vance?
7: One of those coiled bracelets, Bennett. Someone unwound it, used it on Miss Keen's neck. You think, Miss Down? Possibly. I understand she was part of a triangle along with a pugilist named Slugger Davis. People have been killed for less. Tell me, as far as you know, did Miss Downs own a coil bracelet?
13: Well, yes, as a matter of fact, she did. I've seen her wear it.
7: Really? I almost didn't want to hear that. Well, I'll see Miss Downs later on. I've another call to make at a gymnasium. Perhaps the challenger to the middleweight championship of the world can forget the ring, discuss a bracelet. Just keep on your work, Mr. Davis. I didn't mean to interrupt your bag punching.
14: You ain't, Matt. You ain't.
7: No, I don't suppose I am. Davis, I understand you and your former sweetheart, Sugar Keen, had quite a quarrel just before her death.
14: Yeah, so?
7: You might have killed her, Mr. Davis.
14: Yeah? Well, all I've got to say to you, Vance, is this.
7: Well, that's quite a punch you have, Mr. Davis. And I think I understand what it was you had to say to me. I'm very happy, though, that you said it to me through the medium of that punching bag.
15: Hey, Slugger. Hey, Slug. There's a doll outside wants to see you. And what a doll.
14: Yeah, well, thanks, Punchy. You want in on this too, Vance?
7: Well, just a second. I want to verify one fact.
14: Huh?
7: It has nothing to do with you, believe me. Is this the door we use?
14: Sure. Wait till I throw this robe over my shoulder. There. Okay, let's go. Hi, Betty.
1: Slugger,
7: good afternoon, Miss Downs.
1: Mr. Vance, I didn't expect to find you here.
14: You said you had something to ask her, Vance. Go ahead.
7: Very well. Miss Downs, I've been informed that you owned a coiled bracelet. Costume jewelry, I believe. Is that correct?
1: Yes. Yes, I own a bracelet like that, but I can't find it anywhere. And I don't understand where it can be.
7: No. I wonder.
1: What upsets me is that I only bought it yesterday. Well, I've never had a chance to even wear it.
7: So you say. I just want to check one more thing. Did Sergeant Heath take your fingerprints?
14: Forget it, Vance, and beat it. Heath took everybody's fingerprints, and I've taken about all that talk of yours I can stand. Get out of here. Betty and I have things to say to each other.
7: Have you really? Perhaps it might be a good idea for both of you to devote the things you have to say toward perfecting an alibi for each other.
8: I tell you, Markham, I needed that guy Vance on this case like I needed a hole in the head. I got it all wrapped up.
7: Really, Heath? How?
8: How? We know what the murder weapon is, don't we? That bracelet, right?
7: Yes, and if memory serves me, it was Vance who found it.
8: Sure, because he was in the room next to the murder room, and that's where it was. But who checked the fingerprints on it, and who found whose they were? Me, that's who.
7: Whose prints are on the bracelet?
8: Whose prints? Betty Downs, that's whose. She had to get her prints on the thing when she unwound it to strangle the Keene gal.
7: Hello, Markham. Heath.
13: Hello, Vance.
8: Hi, Vance.
13: Vance, you're just in time to help with a hosanna or two to be hurled in Sergeant Heath's direction.
7: Hmm.
13: He has fairly conclusive proof that Betty Downs murdered Sugar Keene.
8: You bet I have.
7: Congratulations, Heath. I hate to say this, but I know who killed Miss Keene. I've known for some time now.
13: You have?
8: Sure. As soon as the DA mentions her name, you say you knew it all the while.
7: Oh, but I did, Heath. Congratulations just the same. Even though Miss Downs is definitely not the murderer.
1: Hello?
6: Ellen, this is Van.
1: Hi, boss. What's up?
6: My spirits, for one thing, Ellen. I think we're near the end of the CoverGirl murder case.
1: We sure did that quickly enough. How did we do it?
6: I'll tell you all about it, as if I dared do anything else but that. But first, Ellen, I want you to call Markham and have Mr. Bennett, Miss Downs, Slugger Davis, and a photographer named Stevens in Mr. Bennett's office in an hour.
1: Right. Anything else?
6: Yes, I want you to stop at the office of an attorney named Wolf, Bartley J. Wolf. And when you're there, here's what I want you to do.
7: Forgive me, Mr. Bennett, for using your office as a meeting place, but it's centrally located and completely convenient.
13: Perfectly all right, Mr. Vance. Perfectly
7: Thank you.
13: All right.
7: Now, please, everybody, may I have a little quiet? Thank you all. Mr. Stevens, may I ask you one question?
4: Vance, I've got two appointments for photographs in my studio waiting for me. I want to get out of here.
7: I may not keep you long. I know a photographer with your reputation must be busy. Mr. Stevens, was Sugar Keene blackmailing you? Well, was she?
4: Yes.
7: Thank you for being so very truthful. Actually, I imagined that was true. I found some letters you had written to her, and her bank account was larger than it should have been according to the money she earned from Mr. Bennett, to whom I am indebted for that information.
4: You think because you know that, you can prove that I killed her? Well, you can't, and I'm not sitting here waiting for you to try. I'm getting out.
7: Heath.
8: He ain't getting anywhere, Vance.
4: Let go, mate. You can't free me.
8: All right, get back to your seat now, Stevens. Go ahead and sit down. Sit down.
7: Please sit down, Mr. Stevens. I know you're not our murderer, but I won't keep anyone in suspense any longer. We were a little late in getting started because I was waiting for a telephone call from my secretary, Miss Deering. I had to find a motive for my murderer. I know it now. Mr. Bennett, would you prefer to confess?
14: What? Me? Confess?
7: Shall I prove how I know you killed Sugar Keene?
14: I killed her. Well, Vance, there's something the matter with you. Did you hear that, everybody? He thinks I killed her. Now, why should I kill her? I needed her in my business. I liked her. She was my friend. Everybody, tell Vance Sugar was my friend.
7: Oh, I don't doubt that you two were friendly, Mr. Bennett. But you killed her just the same. You were entrusted with an inheritance which she was to get when she was 23, next year.
14: Vance, you don't know what you're saying.
7: Oh, yes, I do. My secretary found out that information from the attorney who represented Sugar Keene's dad up until his death. That was the phone message I got. My guess is you dissipated the money that was rightfully Miss Keene's, and that you couldn't face the accounting you knew you'd have to have with her shortly.
14: That still doesn't prove I killed her, does it? Everybody, does that prove I killed her?
7: Nobody knows it doesn't any better than I. But I can prove you did kill her. I said that before, didn't I? You see, I know something. The one little thing that will prove it to the complete satisfaction of the district attorney.

0: You mean to tell me, Vance, that you're going to let me crawl with curiosity and you're not even coming down to the office?
1: That's right, Ellen. Well, it's partly right. I can control your curiosity even though I won't be down today.

0: I knew that was probably true because she'd have no reason to lie about wearing it once she admitted she owned it. But to make certain, I checked with the store where she had purchased the bracelet, and I was told it had been delivered late in the afternoon of the murder day.
1: Mighty good checking.
0: Al Bennett, however, knew she had that bracelet. How could he possibly know? He never saw her wear it. The only way he could have known is if he took it out of her apartment to use on Sugar Keene.
1: I wonder what he was doing embedded down his apartment in the first place.
0: I imagine, with your logical mind, Ellen, you want to know why Bennett would go to Miss Down's apartment. Well, I believe he went there to get something. A glove, a belt, a handkerchief. Something he could leave at the scene of the crime that would be traced to Miss Down. He hit upon the coil bracelet. His one mistake.
1: And what a mistake.
0: Once Bennett said he knew Miss Downs owned the winding bracelet, I knew he was our man. And if there aren't any questions from you, Miss Deering, I believe that is all that needs explaining. Well?
1: Oh, what's the difference if I had a question? You couldn't answer it, could you? Hey, what am I doing talking to a record?
0: I thought I'd covered everything, Ellen. Or perhaps I should say, uncovered everything. Suffice to say that I'm sure we've reached the end of the Cover Girl murder case.

0: worried about the price of butter and eggs? Fed up with the housing shortage? Want to get away from it all?
1: CBS offers you escape.
0: In the green hell of a Caribbean jungle, you're being trailed by a pack of fiercely hungry dogs and a mad hunter armed for the kill. A mad hunter who believes that you, a human being, are the most dangerous game.
1: The Columbia Broadcasting System and its affiliated stations present Escape, produced by William N. Robeson and directed tonight by Richard Senville. 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
0: Tonight, we escape to an island in the Caribbean and the weird sportsmanship of a madman as Richard Connell tells it in his unforgettable story, The Most Dangerous Game.
2: My name is Rainsford. You may have heard of me. I make my living hunting big game for many of the major museums of the world, guiding parties of sportsmen on safari in Africa, Tibet, and South America. Perhaps you've had occasion to run across some of my books, but even if you have, there's one incident you won't find described in them. The full story of my most terrible hunt. It all began on board a private yacht en route to Rio. Whitney, my host, and I were smoking our pipes on deck, lounging back in steamer chairs, enjoying the sensuous drowsiness of the warm night.
3: Good dinner, eh?
2: Excellent. Afraid I ate too much, though.
3: Care for some

0: Gin rummy?
1: Oh, no, I don't care to move.
0: All right. There's a rather large island off there to the right somewhere. It's something of a mystery.
1: Really? Oh, I didn't know. What island is it?
0: The old charts call it Ship Trap Island. Suggestive name, isn't it? Sailors have a curious dread of the place. Some superstition.
1: I can't see it.
0: Well, you have good eyes, but even you can't see 4 miles or so through a moonless Caribbean night.
1: No, not even 4 yards. It is dark, isn't it?
0: It'll be light enough in Rio. Oh, by the way, hope the guns have come from Purdy's. We should have some good jaguar hunting up the Amazon. Great sport, hunting.
1: Best in the world.
0: Yeah, for the hunter, not for the jaguar.
1: Oh, why not? They've no understanding.
0: Even so, I rather think they understand one thing. Fear. The fear of pain, the fear of death.
1: Huh? Oh, Rod Whitney. Who cares how the jaguar feels?
0: Perhaps the jaguar does.
1: Oh, you're a big game hunter, not a philosopher. Look, the world is made up of two classes. The hunter and the hunted. We're lucky enough to be the hunters. Do you think we've passed that island yet?
0: Yeah, can't tell in the dark. I hope so.
1: Why?
0: Oh, the place has a reputation. A bad one.
1: Cannibals?
0: Hardly. Even cannibals wouldn't live in such an isolated spot. But it's gotten into sailors' legend somehow. Did you notice? The crew seemed jumpy today.
1: Yeah, they were a bit strange, now that you mention it.
0: Yes, it's a sort of dread, a kind of mental chill. I'll be hanged if I haven't felt it myself.
1: Oh, pure imagination. Well, one superstitious sailor can infect the whole ship's company with his fear.
0: Maybe. Sometimes sailors have an extra sense which tells them when they're in danger. Well, enough of that. I think I'll turn in.
1: I'm not sleepy. I'll just have another pipe.
0: Well, good night, then. See you in the morning.
1: Yes. Good night, Whitney. It was very dark. So dark, I could have slept without closing my eyes. The night would have been my eyelids. I puffed at my pipe, got drowsy. Then I was wide awake. A gun out there in the water, a gun. I sprang to the rail, strained my eyes in the direction of those shots, but I couldn't see a thing. I leaped up on the rail to get better elevation, and my pipe, striking a rope, was knocked out of my mouth. I lunged for it, and tight fingers closed around my heart as I realized I'd reached too far and lost my balance. The blood-warm waters of the Caribbean closed over my head. When I came to the surface, the wash from the speeding yacht slapped salt water into my mouth, making me gag and strangling me. I coughed and spat it out and found my voice. Help! Help! Help! The lights from the boat moved steadily away. They quickly became faint fireflies. Then they were blotted out by the night. I struggled out of my clothes and turned to the direction from which I'd heard those shots. I began swimming, slowly, conserving my strength. For an endless time, I fought the sea. Then I began to count my strokes. I thought I could possibly do another 100 before I... Someone was shooting game, almost at my very elbow, it seemed. It gave me fresh vitality. I swam toward the sound. Then I was in the breakers. In another moment, I was dragging myself from the swirling waters, pulling myself hand over hand onto the narrow beach, gasping, panting for breath. I saw that the dense jungle came down to the edge of the cliff, and I was on land, on blessed land, safe on the soft, warm sand. I awoke late in the afternoon, a sharp hunger picking at me. As I slowly came to my feet, I saw, not far from where I'd been lying, signs of a terrible struggle in the underbrush that sloped so sharply to the beach. Some wounded thing, evidently a large animal, had thrashed about there in its death fight. And almost at my feet was a small glittering object, an empty cartridge from a .22. That was odd. The hunter had had his nerve to tackle a large brute with so small a gun. I examined the ground closely and found what I'd hoped for. The print of hunting boots. They pointed up toward a recess in the cliff, and I hurried quickly after them, for night was beginning to settle on the island. It was already dark when I came upon it. First, I thought it was a village. There were so many lights. But as I came closer, I saw that all the lights were in one building. A ship. plateau on a high bluff. In a few moments, my bare feet were padding up stone steps, and I stood in front of the massive oaken door. Good evening. Oh, please don't be alarmed. There's no need for that gun. I'm no robber. It sounds silly, but I fell off a yacht. My name is Sanger Rainsford of New York City. He was certainly not alarmed by me, this giant who stood facing me. The revolver in his hand continued to point steadily at my chest, and the man behind it was solidly built and black-bearded to the waist, and silent. He waved me in with the gun and closed the door behind me. I was in a huge hall, but there was no time to look around. Another man was coming down the broad marble stairs, an erect, slender man in evening clothes. I stepped toward him. I've just been explaining to this chap that I've had an accident. My name is Sanger Rainsford.
2: It's a great pleasure and honor to welcome Mr. Rainsford, the celebrated hunter, to my home.
1: Well, thank you.
2: I've read your book on hunting snow leopards in Tibet. I'm General Zarov.
1: Believe me, General, I'm very happy to see you.
2: All right, Ivan, you can put down that gun. This gentleman is a guest. Ivan is an incredibly strong fellow, but he has the misfortune to be a mute. A simple thing, but a bit of a savage.
1: I'm even happy to see him.
2: Come, we should not be chatting here. You want clothes, food, rest. You shall have them. This is a most restful spot.
1: I can't tell you how grateful I am.
2: It is my pleasure. Follow Ivan, if you please, Mr. Rainsford. I was about to have my dinner, but it can wait. I think my clothes will fit you.
1: I followed the man into a huge beam-ceiling bedroom with a canopied bed large enough for six men. Ivan silently laid out an evening suit. And as I put it on, I noticed that it came from a London tailor. And Whitney'd call this place too isolated, even for cannibals. I went downstairs and sat down opposite Zaroff in a dining room that suggested a baronial hall of feudal times. The food was excellent.
2: Perhaps you were surprised that I recognized your name, but I read all books on hunting, published in English, French, and Russian. I have but one passion in life, and that is the hunt.
1: Why, I notice you have some wonderful heads here. Well, that Cape Buffalo over there is the largest I've ever seen.
2: Oh, that fellow. Yes, he charged me, threw me against a tree, fractured my skull, but I got the brute.
1: I've always thought the Cape Buffalo the most dangerous of all big game.
2: No, the Cape Buffalo is not the most dangerous.
1: No?
2: Here in my preserve on this island, I hunt more dangerous game.
1: Oh, is there a big game on this island?
2: The biggest.
1: Really?
2: Oh, it is not here naturally. I had to stock the island.
1: Well, what have you imported, General? Tigers?
2: No. Hunting tigers ceased to interest me when I exhausted their possibilities. There is no thrill left in tigers, no real danger. I live for danger. A cigarette, Mr. Rainsford.
1: Please.
2: We will have some capital hunting, you and I.
1: But what game?
2: I'll tell you. You will be amused, I know. I think I may say in all modesty that I have done a rare thing. I have invented a new sensation. May I pour you another glass of port?
1: Thank you.
2: I've been a hunter all my life. But after many years of enjoyment, I found that the hunt no longer fascinated me. It had ceased to be what you call a sporting proposition. I always got my quarry. Always. And there is no greater bore than perfection.
1: Then you were a very good hunter, General.
2: No. I had merely discovered that the animal has nothing but his legs and his instincts. Instinct is no match for reason. When I realized this, it was a tragic moment for me. As I told you, I love to hunt. And then it came to me as an inspiration what I must do.
1: And that was?
2: I had to invent a new animal to hunt.
1: A new animal? Why, you're joking.
2: I assure you I am not, sir. A new animal, and so I found one. I bought this island, built this house, and here I do my hunting. The island is perfect for my purpose. There are jungles with a maze of trails in them, hills, swamps.
1: And the animal, General Zaroff?
2: It supplies me with the most intense excitement of all. I never grow bored now, for I have a quarry with which I can match my wits. An ideal quarry, with courage, cunning, and above all, reason.
1: But no animal can reason.
2: My dear fellow, there is one that can.
1: I can't believe you're serious. But there's some grisly joke.
2: Of course I'm serious. I'm speaking of hunting.
1: You're speaking of murder.
2: Surely your experience isn't the
1: war. Did not make me condone cold-blooded murder.
2: I'll wager you forget your notions when you go hunting with me. Why, you've a genuine new thrill in store for you, Mr. Raines.
1: Thank you. I'm a hunter, not a murderer.
2: Oh, dear me, that unfortunate word again. But I hunt the scum of the earth, sailors from tramp ships, lascars, Mongols.
1: Where do you get them?
2: This island is called Ship Trap. There is a row of lights out there on the reef which indicate the channel where there is none, only rocks. I control the lights from my tower.
1: You wreck the ships and then you shoot down the men.
2: But I treat my visitors with every consideration. They get plenty of good food and exercise. They get into splendid physical condition. You shall see for yourself tomorrow. Would you like some more port, please?
1: What shall I see tomorrow?
2: We'll visit my training school. It's in the cellar. I have about a dozen there now. Sailors. Inferior lot, I regret to say. More accustomed to the deck than the jungle. Ivan, we'll have our coffee now. Thick Turkish coffee, Mr. Raines, for very good.
1: No.
2: Is your appetite quite gone?
1: No coffee, thank you.
2: Just one, Ivan. It is a game, you see. I suggest to one of them that we go hunting. I give him 3 hours start. I am to follow, armed only with pistol of smallest caliber and range. My quarry eludes me for 3 whole days. He wins the game. If I find him, he loses.
1: And if he refuses to be hunted?
2: Well, I give him the option. If he won't hunt, I turn him over to Ivan here. Ivan once served as official executioner to the great white Tsar, and he has his own ideas of sport. Invariably, they choose the hunt.
1: And if they win?
2: To date, I have not lost. I don't wish you to think me a braggart. Once did almost win. Eventually, I had to use the dogs.
1: The dog?
2: Hey, just step over here to the window a moment. I want you to see my courtyard. Go ahead, Mr. Rainford. Open the window, please. And I have a dozen, as you can see. They are let out at 7 every night. If anyone should try to get into my house or out of it, well, it would be regrettable. And now I want to show you my new collection of hats. Will you come with me to the library, please?
1: I hope you'll excuse me tonight. I'm really not feeling at all well.
2: Oh, I am sorry. You need a good, restful night's sleep. Tomorrow you'll feel like a new man, and then we'll hunt, eh? I've won another promising prospect.
1: But I was already hurrying from the room and up the marble stairway. I heard him calling after me.
2: Sorry you can't go with me tonight. I expect rather fair sport, a big, strong native from west coast of Africa. He looks remorseful.
1: The bed was good. I was tired, but I didn't sleep. I didn't toss or turn. I didn't move. I just lay rigidly in one spot, my eyes on the ceiling, my arms tight against my side, my breathing slow and heavy, my mind empty, waiting, waiting. The inky black was just beginning to dissolve. A thin line of gray was just beginning to seep insidiously into my room when Zaroff found his quarry. Then, I suppose I slept. When I awoke, the sun's shadows were already slanting through my room. Must have been well after noon. I came down to find General Zaroff pouring himself a glass of brandy by the sideboard.
2: Mr. Rainsford, feeling better, I trust?
1: Yes.
2: Wish I could say the same. No, I'm not well. Hunting was no good last night. He made a straight trail, offered no problems at all.
1: General, I want to leave the island at once.
2: Mr. Rainsford, tonight we will hunt, you and I.
1: No, General. I've told you I will not hunt.
2: I beg you to reconsider. My idea of sport is much more diverting than Ivan.
1: You. You mean that?
2: Yeah. You and I. It's really an inspiration. A foeman worthy of my steel at last. Oh, you'll find this game worth playing, Rainsford. Your brain against mine. Your woodcraft against mine. Your strength and stamina against mine. Outdoor chess. And the stake is not without value, eh?
1: And if I win?
2: If I do not find you by midnight of the third day, then I'm defeated. My sloop will place you on the mainland near a town. Oh, you can trust me. I give you my word as a gentleman and as a sportsman. Of course, you in turn must agree to say nothing of your visit here.
1: I'll agree to say nothing of the kind.
2: Well, in that case, well, why discuss it now? 3 days from now, we can chat about it over a bottle of Veuve Clicquot. Unless... And listen, Rainford, Ivan will supply you with hunting clothes, food, and knife. I suggest you wear moccasins. They leave a poorer trail. I suggest, too, you avoid the big swamp in the southeast corner of the island. There's quicksand there. And now you want to start, no doubt. I shall not follow until dusk. Hunting at night is so much more exciting than by day, don't you think, Mr. Rainsford? Good hunting.
1: I kept telling myself through tight teeth that I had to keep my head. Keep my head. My first idea had been to put distance between myself and Zaroff, and so I plunged into the jungle in a blind panic. Before long, I shook it off and stopped. Straight flight was futile. It would only bring me out to the sea. Then I hit upon the idea of giving him a trail to follow. I would begin our dangerous game by playing the fox. For more than 2 hours, I went through the trackless wilderness, executing a series of intricate loops, doubling again and again on my trail. Night found me leg-weary, with hands and face lashed by the branches. I needed rest badly. And having played the fox, I decided now to play the cat. I climbed into the crotch of a huge tree. An apprehensive night crawled slowly by like a wounded snake. Then at dawning, a startled bird suddenly screamed and I flattened against the bough. Through a screen of leaves as thick as tapestry, I saw the general. He came slowly, his eyes fixed on the ground. Almost beneath my tree, he paused and went down on one knee studying the ground. I would have gone for him, leaping the way a panther does, except for the small automatic in his right hand. After a seemingly endless time, he came back to his feet. His eyes left the ground and traveled inch by inch up the tree. I froze, every muscle tensed for a spring. But the hunter's eyes stopped just before they reached the limb on which I lay. A slow smile spread over his brown face.
3: Oh, Rainsford, where can you have gone? Wherever are you, you clever dog? I simply must go home and lie down a bit to think this over.
1: And a pair burst hotly from my lungs as he turned back and disappeared. So, the general was playing with me, was saving me for another day's sport. Zaroff was the cat and I was the mouse. In that moment, I knew the real meaning of terror. I slipped from the tree and set off into the woods. I'd only gone a few hundred yards when I found a huge dead tree leaning against a smaller living one. I pulled my knife from its sheath and set to work. When the job was finished, I threw myself down behind a log 100 feet away. How long I waited, I don't know. It seemed like days. It was probably only a few hours. Then he was coming again, with the sureness of a bloodhound. Nothing escaped those searching black eyes. No crushed blade of grass, no bent twig, no mark, however faint, in the moss. He was so intent on his stalking, he was upon the thing before he saw it, his foot touching the protruding branch that was the trigger. The dead tree, delicately adjusted to rest on the cut living one, crashed heavily to the earth. And I waited yet another moment, not daring to look up and see if it really had done its work.
3: Rainsford, if you're within the sound of my voice, let me congratulate you. There aren't many men who know how to make a melee man catcher. I am a lucky man, Rainsford. My reflexes are still good. Did you see me spring back even while it was falling? Rainsford, can you hear me? You are proving interesting. I'm going back now to have my wound read. Don't be alarmed. It's only a slight one. I shall be back.
1: It was dark and I'd been going for hours. The vegetation became ranker. Insects were biting me savagely. And when mud began sucking viciously at my feet like giant leeches, I knew where I was. About to enter the death swamp with its quicksand. However, the softness of the earth gave me an idea. I stepped back about a dozen paces out of the quicksand and began to dig. When the pit was above my shoulders, I climbed out, and from some hard saplings I cut stakes, sharpening them to a fine point. I planted the stakes at the bottom of the pit, with their points up. With flying fingers, I wove a rough carpet of weeds and branches, and with it I covered the mouth of the pit. Then, wet with sweat and aching with tiredness, I crouched behind the stump of a lightning-blasted tree. I heard the padding sound of feet on the soft earth. I knew he was coming. The night wind brought me the perfume of the general's black cigarette. Although I could see nothing, It seemed to me that he was coming with unusual swiftness, that he was not feeling his way along foot by foot. In one brief moment, I lived an entire year. Then I heard the sharp crackle of breaking branches as the cover of the pit gave way.
3: Ah, you've done well, Rainsford. Very well. Where did you get the tie? Your Burmese tiger pit has claimed one of my best dogs. And so you score again. I must see what you can do now against my whole pack.
1: He went away again. But I just lay there in the swamp that night. At daybreak, I was awakened by a distant sound, faint and wavering. The baying of a pack of hounds. I went up into a tree. Down a watercourse, not a quarter of a mile away, I could see the bush moving. I strained my eyes and saw the lean figure of General Zaroff. Just ahead of him, I made out the gigantic Ivan, holding the pack in leash. I prepared for the native trick I've learned in Uganda. I slipped from the tree, caught hold of a springy young sapling, and to it fastened my knife, its blade pointing down the trail. With a bit of wild grapevine, I tied back the sapling and ran for my life. The hounds hit the fresh scent and raised their voices, and I knew how an animal at bay must feel. Even as I ran, the clamor of the hounds suddenly ceased, and with it my heart stopped. For that meant they'd reached the knife. I climbed excitedly up a tree and looked back, and hope died in my brain. The general was still on his feet. Ivan, however, was not. The knife, driven by the recoil of the springing tree, had done its work. Then the dogs took up the cry again, and I was on the ground once more. Nerve, nerve! I panted the words over and over as I fled headlong. A blue gap showed through the trees dead ahead. I forced myself up on towards the gap and reached the sea. It lay 20 feet below me, rumbling and hissing. I stood a moment, poised over the edge. I heard the hounds. I knew it was the end. Then I leaped far out into the water.

0: Well, it's been a busy day, eh, Adam? A busy day. Oh, down, Adam, down. What's the matter, my boy? Hungry? All right, catch. It's quite a day. Not perfect, of course. Two slight annoyances. One is it will be difficult to replace Ivan. And the other... Well, our quarry escaped us, didn't he, Adam? But then, of course, the American didn't really play the game. So we won't count it. We won't count it at all. All right, my boy. That's enough for now. Out you go with the rest. Better luck another time.
1: Rainsford.
2: Good evening,
1: Jack. How did you get here?
2: I swam. I found that quicker than walking through the jungle.
1: I congratulate you. You have won the game.
2: No, General.
1: Yes. Yes, of course you have.
2: I'm still a beast at bay. Get ready, General Zarov.
1: I see. Splendid. One of us is to furnish a meal for the hounds. The other will sleep in this very excellent bed. Good, Rainsford. Good. Anger.
2: General was right. Never before in my life had I slept in a better bed.

0: Escape is produced by William N. Robeson and was directed tonight by Richard Senville. You have escaped tonight in the Richard Connell story, The Most Dangerous Game, adapted for radio by Irving Ravitch, with Paul Friess as Sango Rainsford and Hans Conried as General Zaroff. The special musical score was conceived and conducted by Cy Fuhrer. Next week,
1: you're sitting at the throttle of a speeding locomotive, screaming around the curves of a mountain gorge, racing against time with death at your shoulder. Next week, you're the engineer of the Yellow Mail.
0: Next week, CBS offers you Escape with Frank H. Spearman's exciting story of railroading the run of the Yellow Mail. Until this same time next week, then, good night.

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1: News this hour from Town Hall. I'm Ron Taylor. Vice President J.D. Vance on his way to Switzerland for talks between the U.S. and Iran. He departed this afternoon, a day after the talks were supposed to start in Geneva. Iran says it's closed the Strait of Hormuz. However, the White House is challenging that claim. President Trump, in response today, threatening to impose U.S. tolls on the crucial waterway if a final deal with Iran isn't reached in 60 days. Vance confirming the negotiations are getting underway with the arrival of Jared Kushner and Steve Witkoff. Stefan Dufa, who lives in northern Israel near the border, says there are no supportive of a military withdrawal from southern Lebanon without the dismantling of Hezbollah first.
2: We cannot just stop and pull out because here where we are, we need to be protected against the Hezbollah. The war started with Lebanon because Hezbollah was firing at us. This is not an Israeli initiative. So we had to find some safe room in order to defend our villages.
1: House Speaker Mike Johnson says Republicans are focused on a host of domestic issues, including election integrity.
3: The last administration left this country with a mess in every area of public policy. We addressed a whole lot of it in the first reconciliation bill, the Working Families Tax Cuts, the big, beautiful bill. We did Reconciliation 2.0 to make sure that we can fund border security and immigration enforcement. Shockingly, Democrats don't want to give a dime to that anymore. And now we're on 3.0, Reconciliation 3.0. It's going to be geared to continuing to get our country back on the right track with addressing affordability and national defense and this fraught crisis that we're seeing in Democrat blue states and also election integrity.
1: Los Angeles Mayor Karen Bass declaring an emergency Saturday to ensure the city gets the resources it needs to fight a large warehouse fire that sent large plumes of smoke in the air. The fire at a privately owned cold storage warehouse started Wednesday. News at townhall.com.
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1: This weekend marks the official start to summer.
7: Sunday is the longest day of the year for half the planet. The summer solstice this Sunday marks the longest day of the year in the Northern Hemisphere and the start of astronomical summer. It's the opposite in the Southern Hemisphere, where it's the shortest day of the year and winter will start. The Earth's axis is tilted at an angle as it travels around the sun. Solstices mark the times when the Earth is tipped most extremely, either toward or away from the sun. That means the hemispheres are getting very different amounts of sunlight, and the days and nights are at their most unequal. I'm high up in Juwani.
1: The early results are in. This U.S. men's national team is for real in this World Cup. With a creative offensive attack producing goals in front of a stadium shaking home crowds, the Americans have already won their group and booked their place in the knockout round. A final group stage match against Turkey and L.A. awaits. The optimism and expectations of a deep run in the tournament are rising quickly. More news at Town Hall. Federal prosecutors are bringing new charges as the Trump administration continues its effort to dismantle Antifa's nationwide network.
8: The Trump administration is notching another victory in its crackdown on Antifa. After federal prosecutors charged 15 people accused of obstructing immigration enforcement operations in Minnesota, the defendants allegedly coordinated efforts to disrupt an ICE operation in Minneapolis using blockades, tracking tactics, and intimidation. The case is the latest in a nationwide effort targeting Antifa-linked extremists and terror suspects. Willie Nelson, The White House.
1: Utah has spent the past year fighting measles outbreaks in almost every county, and experts say there's no clear end in sight. While some parts of the state have successfully stopped the spread, the highly contagious virus is continuing its steady march. The outbreaks are fueled by dropping childhood vaccination rates.
9: Health officials worry measles cases will rise again when school starts and cold weather arrives. More on these stories at townhall.com. I'm Ron Taylor.
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1: Well, we are all the way live, just crossing over into midnight where I am on the left side of the country, on over 700 radio stations across USA and Canada. And this is Coast to Coast AM, so the floor is yours. For decades, this UFO mystery has been in the shadows, but now we've got congressional hearings, press conferences, whistleblowers, government videos, and I feel like a lot more questions than we had even before they came out. So have we experienced disclosure, or is somebody holding back the good stuff, or is it a psyop, deepfakes, digital illusions? What is real? What's not real? Tonight, for the next 2 hours, the microphone belongs to you. What have you seen? What have you experienced? How does the UFO mystery change the way you see your place in the universe? Open lines right now on Coast to Coast AM. But when we left to go to commercial, we were talking to Mike in Roscoe, Illinois, and he was on with our guest Danny Silva, who's agreed to stay on for one more little break here and hear Mike's story, who is a pilot who says that he has got all kinds of proof that those things aren't aircraft. They're not from us. Mike, the floor is yours. We left off with you talking about getting some pyramid or triangle-shaped lights on the ground and shining them up at objects. Take us through what happened.
2: Yeah, they're just it's a palm-sized LED light that you can buy at Harbor Freight. So I outlined a triangle design on the ground. Just laid out three lights, put a light in the center with a runway blue taxiway light filter on the center light. When I laid that out, I hit one of these TR-3B craft. I hit one of these craft with a laser, and when I did, another one lit up next to it that wasn't previously seen. And when it did, it started moving in my direction. These things, okay, my best guess is they're above 60,000 feet out of FAA-controlled airspace. It started moving from a westerly direction to an easterly direction before it left out of view over my house. I hit it with a laser again, and it stopped. My wife was sitting there watching the whole thing take place. This is down in where I live in north central Arkansas. In Roscoe, at my in-laws, I tagged one of these things with the laser, and I came back inside. My mother-in-law said, "Mike, come in real quick, and you need to see this." She had the three monitors from the ADT security cameras online on the TV, and one of these things that I was tagging with a laser was panning the area that I was standing in previously with an infrared tight focus beam. I have a video recording of that, and it's time stamped. I've contacted Tom Cotton's office a couple of times, got no response. I'd love to get a hold of Tim Burchett. I'd like to find out what's going on. I'm not entirely convinced that they're not ours. After that incident down in Arkansas, 1 hour later, I went out in front to see if they were still there, and a drone had flown over my property. So I don't know what the hell's going on, and it's really kind of unnerving at times. I would really like to get an answer. I don't know if they're ours. I keep hearing people saying triangular-shaped aircraft, they're not ours. Well, if they're not ours, then explain a drone flying over my property after I did this whole scenario with the lights on the ground. Fort Leonard Wood is probably 1 hour north of my location.
1: Oh, you're near Rolla, right? Rolla, Missouri.
2: Yeah, I'm south of Rolla. I'm actually 2 hours south of Rolla. I have no idea what these things are. And like I said, I've seen them flying in the flight levels, 37,000, 43,000, and they're above where I've been flying. I've contacted the center that I've been talking to. and they have nothing on radar. I've talked to Memphis Center a couple of different times when I was on the ground, seeing if they had anything on radar. They had nothing. I have an ADS-B receiver with an app on my iPad that will discern whether or not they're aircraft or not, and these things are not showing up. I don't know what they are. I'd like an answer, and I'm not getting any answers. It's just it's kind of wiggy at times the way these things operate. I have no idea what's going on.
1: Danny, this is what I was talking to you about before, where I feel like the testimony from pilots is much more convincing than the video that I see. The video, you don't know what it is, but when you hear somebody who's a pilot who's been in the sky and he's got no reason to make this up, what do you make of that?
3: Yeah, pilots definitely have that extra layer of credibility. A lot of people like to hear the stories from pilots. I'd encourage you to load it up to social media, and that way you don't have to rely on other people. You can tag me on X, Twitter, at Silver Record. You could tag Coast to Coast or Rich, and just load that video up. Everyone could take a look at it, and you may even get a request for interviews.
1: If you're so interested. And you probably just want to know, what have you heard? I guess my question is, is there a type of person that either feels like they've been abducted, or is there a type of person that people say, I've seen craft all my life? I've never seen a craft. Have you ever seen a craft?
3: I've never seen a craft. I've never seen anything. I've had some maybes. I'm kind of the type of person where I'm going to really have to be sure to claim it. I've had some maybes, but I don't feel like I can say anything that, yes, for sure, this was like a UFO or anything like that.
1: Have your maybes, do you think maybe they're interdimensional or part of some government program? Maybe
3: as far as my maybes, once I was driving really late at night and there was a green light above me, but there's no way for me to know that it wasn't a drone or something. It was definitely really weird, and it was kind of the beginning of when drones were becoming popular, so they weren't super popular yet. That was odd. In retrospect, I wish I probably had stopped the car or something. I've seen things flying as just a passenger, but they're so far away, it's hard to make them out as what they are. So I just don't know. As far as the interdimensional question, that's just one of those other things that are on the table. It's going to be hard probably for people to prove it, but that's definitely one of the big themes that a lot of people believe, is that the things could have the interdimensional bubbles around them, the UFOs or the things like that. And you even hear Anna Paulina Luna, representative, talking about interdimensional, which is really interesting to hear a politician bring these kind of things up, and David Grush and people like that. But I don't know the answer at the end of the day, but that's one of the possibilities.
1: We really didn't talk about the David Grush that press conference, really, right? What were your thoughts on that?
3: The press conference was really interesting. Of course, it wasn't at the same length where he was speaking during the hearing, but they're basically, everyone is trying now to kind of motivate the President Trump to release this stuff. I feel like without kind of the presidential backing, a lot of people, I don't think they think that disclosure is going to occur unless it's this catastrophic disclosure, quote unquote, from journalists. But everyone is kind of trying to motivate Trump. He's already kind of dipped his toe in the water by these releases. They want them to go all the way. There's a lot of requests now for I'm really surprised, because we haven't had all out proof of alien UFOs. We've kind of had confirmation that there's a lot of things in the sky that are unexplainable that people mm-hmm. see on a regular basis.
1: And that's pretty much all I've heard Trump say too. Basically, it's a lot of people are interested, and there's a lot of things that have been in the sky that nobody knows what they are. And then he'll be like, yeah, I'm not really that into it, but people seem to be into it. And he sort of just leaves it at that.
3: Yeah. I don't know if he's told to say that, or he just thinks it's a good idea to kind of leave it at that. There's a lot of people now that are demanding biologics. They kept bringing that up at that Grush press conference, that they want, proof of biologics or documents of biologics. I'm kind of doubtful that that's going to happen. It would be amazing if it did, but we still just don't have proof of alien UFOs, so I don't know if they're going to jump to bodies now.
1: What if we just made a really bad trade and we're embarrassed to talk about it? So what if the tech we got wasn't really that great? So it's yes, you can experiment on people, you can kidnap them, you can take them in your craft, and you can have $3 million a year, and what do we get back? And what if it was just I don't know, maybe we got the technology that created the Vitamix, and that's it. just a good blender.
3: That's crazy. And it's really interesting that you brought that up again, because I kind of forgot about that theme. And it's really scary. If that's true, it's horrible. I mean, abductions alone.
1: Not that
3: alone,
1: the Vitamix blender isn't fantastic. It's really a good blender. But what if it wasn't a good deal? What if we got a bad deal back in the day? What if we didn't get fiber optics in the stealth fighter? What if we just got like silly putty out of it in the 40s and that's it?
3: That would not be ideal.
1: It would not be. You would want a little bit more. You would want a little bit more of a negotiation period. Well, we're going to do open lines here, Danny. What a great guest you've been. Although you haven't really answered more questions. You've given me more questions. I'm more uncertain now, but you bring up some very good points, and you're a heck of a guy. So I really appreciate your time and energy tonight. You've been a fantastic guest. I hope you come back and visit us sometime here on Coast.
3: Oh, it's been so much fun, Rich. Thank you so much.
1: God bless you. And Danny Silva's stuff all hooked up at Coast to Coast AM. Now it is open lines, and we will cover all things UFO, but I also see somebody who has a creepy talking doll in their basement, so we're going to get all that too. So we want to talk UFOs? That's great. You want to talk creepy talking dolls? I'm all over it too. So if you are on the line, please stay on the line. I will get to you. If you've been calling and get a busy signal, I understand that it's just about as busy as it's ever been on the phone lines tonight on Coast to Coast. So I will get to as many of you as I can. The good news is that we've got about an hour and a half to do it. So all the way live, this is live radio right now. We will take your calls next on Coast to Coast AM.
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1: Welcome back to Coast AM. I'm your host tonight. I want to thank my friend George Norrie, my mentor, my idol, for asking me to sit in for him on a Friday night. I know how important open lines are to George, and I'm trying to keep that spirit alive here. So let's talk to you. Let's go to open lines. Let's talk to our first-time caller line, and let's talk to Clara in Whittier. Hey, Clara, welcome to Coast AM. Unless that's Sierra.
7: Hello.
1: It's Clara, right?
7: Yes, this is Clara.
1: Hello, Clara. Welcome to Coast. Nice to meet you.
7: Nice to meet you, too. I'm going to start by saying my brother, my sister, and myself were about nine or 10 years old. And my brother found a little bit of change. It was about 8:30 at night. We got up, we went to the store to buy some candy, came back home. as we come around the corner to our house on Hicks and Olympic, all of a sudden, I felt our backs were turned towards Olympic, and I thought that something was going to hit us from behind. That feeling that you get when something's going to hit you?
1: Mm-hmm.
7: And so I put my hand up for a couple of seconds. I closed my eyes. I turned around and looked, and I saw a piece of the UFO. I felt it. There was no noise. It was completely silent. I could tell you the color was a flat gold with copper mixed together. All of a sudden, I turned back to look at my brother and my sister. I'm surrounded by a light. I can't see the houses, can't see the street, can't see anything. I can see my sister standing right there. She's not moving, but her eyes are moving back and forth as if she was frozen. Cannot see my brother. After that, I don't remember anything. Okay, 20 years, we didn't talk about this. I don't remember going home, the three of us going home. I don't remember going to sleep, and I don't remember the next day. 20 years later, my brother starts talking about it. We never discussed it with each other before that. All of a sudden, he's talking about it in a family gathering, and he's making me remember things. For instance,
1: things like what? What did he bring up that you didn't remember?
7: Okay, he brought up that, you know, Clara, you remember the UFO. Okay, and I don't answer him. And he goes, you went up first. Okay, so all of a sudden, when we went up, I kind of froze a little bit. And I said, okay, tell me more. He goes, you know, you were sitting down. We were up in the ship, and you were sitting down, and you were crying a lot. And I turned around and looked at you and said, don't worry, we're going to be okay. And I all of a sudden, I could see myself crying. I'm in this hallway, white hallway, and I didn't see no aliens or anything, but I knew we were in something that was white, very smooth. My hands are moving back and forth. That's how I can tell it's smooth. Okay. So I called up my sister Rose, and I asked her 20 years later, what did you see? She goes, well, I was exactly how I described it. She goes, I was in the middle of this bright light. And the only thing I could move were my eyes back and forth. And I was wondering how come nobody could see the car going by, the white car. So they all had their own little stories. So then I said, okay, I must have really experienced this. And the more he talks about it, the more I keep getting flashbacks about the whole thing. So UFOs definitely do exist. And any question you want to ask me, I can answer it for you.
1: Have you ever thought about doing hypnosis to bring you back to those?
7: The reason I'm scared to do hypnosis is because I have a time loss, and I don't want to do it because the way he says I was crying, he goes, I was terrified.
1: And isn't that interesting how it doesn't seem like your brother was at all?
7: He was more curious. He saw me going up first, so he was more worried about them taking us, but they did bring us back, all three of us. For how long? I don't know. They had us. And the only reason I think they were there in that area is because around the corner where we were turning, that building made mercury.
1: That building what? Made mercury?
7: Mercury.
1: Like legit, that's what the building was? It was a factory for mercury?
7: It was a factory for mercury.
1: Isn't that interesting?
7: And I really don't talk to the store, to anybody about this, because I'm already 74. But I could never take, I can close my eyes and I can still see that ship that I saw behind me.
1: When you came back, was there anything that you could feel differently about yourself?
7: I'm going to say it. They totally erased our memory, but as I got older and started looking at UFO shows on the TV and like Ancient Aliens and things like that, I started getting this strange, scared feeling in me. And it's a scary feeling to know that you've lost time. And
1: it sounds like a day and a half at least, right?
7: Yeah, because it's my sister and my brother were with me, and they're my witnesses. And they had the other, but never gave each other a phone call to tell each other what happened.
1: Why do you think that took 20 years?
7: I think it was the fear in me that was too scared to ask my, I made a phone call. One, a couple, maybe about 10 years ago, and I asked my sister, tell me exactly what you saw. So she did. Because my brother Fred kept on talking about it. He kept on giving me flashbacks. I go, you know what? I did experience something. Except they do erase your mind.
1: Mm.
7: And
1: you not forever, it sounds like. Sounds like it comes back eventually.
7: It does come back because of the You do get a scared feeling in you for the rest of your life.
1: Yeah, I think you should stop watching those shows. That's my answer for you. Well, thank you for sharing your story, Clara. I appreciate you calling. Open lines. The floor is yours. 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

0: This is the government admitted that we don't know what these spots, these objects, these bright lights are, but basically you can help the government because the thing we're finding out is government's not that bright and they need our help. So that's where Coast to Coast AM comes in and George Norrie comes in. Because you're going to have people on here that will give the government investigators an idea where to look, how to look, and what to look for. So it really does a lot of validation of the history of this show, and this is a huge step forward to getting to the truth, because for the first time, we have the U.S. government admitting that there's something to this, really admitting there's something to this, and that's the big step for all of us.
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2: Paul Pena's Jet Airliner was in the top 10 in July of '77.

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1: Coast to Coast is one of those programs that deals with strange mysteries. We'll look at Bigfoot. We'll look at UFOs. We'll look at real science. And we'll also look at conspiracies and what it all means to you, the listeners of Coast to Coast AM.
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2: That's what you have to do if you're an activist. And so in 30 years, the show has moved the needle. 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And ultimately, we got disclosure. And you're here to see it, and so am I.
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1: What a unique experience we are in the middle of. The great open lines of Coast to Coast AM, where pretty much anything goes. We were talking to Clara before we went to break, and she was talking about having lost time, but not just her, her brother and her sister. And her brother talked about being sucked up into craft, but 20 years after it happened. So, you know, obviously call whatever you want to call about, but if you have lost time, especially a good amount of lost time, or you really truly feel like you've had an experience with something that wasn't human, well, I want to hear from you. That's for sure. That sounds insane. Not insane like you're crazy, but insane like I can't wrap my mind around it. So definitely keep those calls coming in. If you're on the phone, we'll get to you. If you've been calling and it's been busy, I see how busy the phone lines are. I've been able to track it here. Keep calling. We'll get you on at some point. We got about the next hour and a half all the way live here at Coast, and we will make it so, like we're doing with my friend D here from Northern Virginia on the Wild Card Line. D, welcome to Coast AM. Nice to talk to you.
2: Hi. Thanks for taking my call. Can you hear me okay?
1: Indeed, we can.
2: Good, because I heard a little bit of break up there for a while, and I wasn't sure whether it was my phone that was causing it or what.
1: You were loud and clear like Nixon to the astronauts on the moon in 1969.
2: Well, I'm glad to know. I was hearing Clara's story, and my heart was breaking because I just have a feeling. I know I can't provide the proof, but it sounds as if she had a supernatural experience of some kind that may explain the memory loss that she experienced.
1: Mm.
2: I know I can't prove it, but it seems awfully strange because I know she was desperately trying to piece things together, and it sounded like it was a pretty serious break in her memory, and it sounded as if it went rather deep.
1: And if you're Clara, one of the things she's saying is she doesn't want to know what happened. She's trying to piece it together, but she doesn't want to know.
2: Yeah, because she's afraid. That kind of reinforces my idea about this being a supernatural occurrence, because those can be scary. My word, I just feel bad for her, but I just wanted to, you know, to say that I give her support. By the way, though, I have something to share with UFO lovers. There's a book I got finished reading. And maybe a lot of coasters already know about this. It's called Above Top Secret, The Worldwide UFO Cover-Up. Does that ring a bell?
1: It doesn't, but go on. I want to hear. I'm going to write it down, though, because I want to read it.
2: Okay, it's called Above Top Secret, The Worldwide UFO Cover-Up. Now, that is an absolute panorama of all kinds of UFO sightings around the globe. And it goes all the way back to post-World War II, all the way up into the 1980s. Now, there could be newer copyrights of the book. I read the original one from 1988.
1: That'd be interesting to read now.
2: Every shape and size of craft that you could imagine. Everything. From the cigars to the saucers to triangular configurations, both flat and vertical in their construct, rectangular, diamond shaped, you name it, everything imaginable that was seen.
1: Doesn't it seem like we're close to figuring it out? I mean, like, things that make sense, like, one of the things that you always hear about, or, you know, if you're a UFO freak or a coastie, you always hear about how the sightings seem to have gone up, around or after World War II, and you can definitely tie that into us dropping an atomic bomb or experimenting with nukes, and almost like the immediate response is, yeah, well, now we're going to have to make ourselves present because we got to shut that down. You cannot have that technology. And it seems like since then, the uptick of UFOs has been astronomical. But if you go back through history, pretty much every culture has some sort of story of visitors from somewhere beyond.
2: Sure they have tales to tell. But I will say this. There's also been an astronomical rise in drone development over the years. They've been around much longer than we've been led to believe.
1: Well, I brought that up earlier in the show. I was saying, could you think that a lot of the things we saw were drone technology 30 years before?
2: Oh, yes, I think they were. And what was not drone, I think, is interdimensional. I think it had in some way to do with the supernatural realm. I think that some of these craft took physical form thanks to the dark side of the supernatural, demons, fallen angels, even offspring from those beings that were given birth to by women, the Nephilim, etc. I think were responsible for acting as aliens. And in the case of the very small ones, many of them, I'm sad to say, were badly deformed human beings, children and dwarfs and midgets, etc., who were used
1: by the NSA.
2: That was horrible. And they had bizarre surgeries done on them. Their heads were put into some kind of a mold, and it enlarged them, made them very grotesque looking. And the reason for that is that makes it more saleable as an idea, oh, these are aliens. You know, the more bizarre you make them look, the more they could possibly pass for aliens. What a shame.
1: That's an interesting take you have there, Dee. I appreciate that. Well, let me ask you this before you go. Are the satellites watching the aliens, or are the aliens watching the satellites?
2: You know, I can only say the jury's out on that one. That's my expression for, I don't know.
1: I don't either. All right, thanks for calling. A delight to talk to you. You're a real one. I like you. Let's take a quick break and more of your calls when we come back on Coast to Coast AM.
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1: Welcome back to Coast AM. I'm your host, Rich Barra. It is open lines on Friday night, Saturday morning. Dark o'clock where you are, but this is the middle of the night, and this is where things get real. We were talking about lost time, and where did my lost time person go? Oh, here we go. West of the, in fact, way west of the Rockies. Let's go to Maui, Hawaii, and Isisius. Did I say that right?
9: Isisius.
1: Isisius. Okay.
9: You know, vowels. All five vowels.
1: Yeah, you got a lot of the vowels in there.
9: Yeah, I'm not even from, you know, the Middle East, but anyways. My question is, well, there is no question when you have, when there's no answer to your question, there is really not a question, but anyways. Mm. Let's see, my question is, or my statement here is about the full disclosure thing. When I was young, I had a close encounter the fourth time with my brother, and we were so scared, especially him, that he never remembered any of it. I remember most of it, and they were quite impressed that I could even talk to them. But anyways, let's say these whatever entities contact leaders of the world and disclose this and that and the other thing, and they totally forget either because they're too scared or their memory is erased.
1: Well, that's interesting.
9: In other
1: words, maybe they are getting secrets. Maybe they are getting secret. Yeah.
9: They're too scared.
1: Yeah. That's interesting. I imagine you'd have to be a different level of chill to be sucked up into an alien craft and remember everything.
9: Well, there was no craft. My encounter started with the ball of orange, and it split into three, and next thing we knew, we were in a facility. And it seemed round, but... I don't think I've ever seen a craft. Of course, everybody's seen lights and weird stuff in the sky, but...
1: You were in a round facility?
9: Well, the facility, the examination room seemed to be round. And it was full of grays, and there was, and at the end, there was the mantis. They were larger, a lot larger. And those are the scary ones, and they kept them in the dark because I think because they were so scary, they knew they'd probably people would pass out or whatever. The grays are more friendly. They had children. But anyways, I don't think they... The weird thing is they can't speak. They speak to your brain with your own voice, and they can't hear you, but they could hear me because I could speak to them. They're quite impressed by that.
1: What do you mean? So like telepathically or
9: yeah,
1: a language?
9: Well, I think they speak telepathically because either we are in an oxygen-negative environment or some type of other type of thing, underwater or whatever. And I don't know how they communicated to us with my own voice. They were quite impressed that I could communicate to them. I'm assuming with my own voice, but I didn't speak. My brother couldn't speak. He was so scared.
1: What did they say to you?
9: Well, they that's one of the things I don't remember. They tried to explain things. They said they came from 68 light years away. And that I found out just a few months ago that 68 light years away is our closest nearest solar system, or whatever you call it.
1: Planetary. What's it called, system. Do you know?
9: Well, there's several different ones. I went on the internet, and I can't pronounce them, you know. One's like 67 and a half, and then most of them are like 68 light years away. That's our closest solar system. And they told me about that, and they told me a lot of other things, too, but I can't remember. You know, I was scared, too, but...
1: Well, you were saying that there's...
9: I was more excited than scared. I was excited to be abducted, you know, or whatever they did.
1: Well, you said that they were experimenting. What were they experimenting on you?
9: Well, the only thing that really was really weird is that towards the end, before the mantises came and you know, came kind of congratulations for being with them, this little tiny thing I call Yoda came up to me with a little box, and he opened it, and there was a scarab beetle in it, and he put it on my chest, and the scarab beetle disappeared. So I don't know where it went, but...
1: Have you seen some of the old Scarabita beetles carvings from thousands and thousands of years ago?
9: You mean like from ancient Egypt?
1: Yeah.
9: Well, I think there was a symbol. So I don't know if the symbol was that they were abducted and given the beetle on their chest too, or maybe the beetle has different meanings for them back then. Because I heard that beetles, there's a dung beetle that used to roll. And they worshipped a dung beetle because, you know, it lived on human waste or whatever excrement, and it would roll a piece of, you know, excrement, and it would live on it and lay their eggs in it.
1: See, we've come a long way. We don't worship dung beetles anymore. We've come a long way as a society.
9: Well, they did back in ancient Egypt.
1: Look how far we've come.
9: I think we got off the course here. But anyways, no. I think we got... No, I called because I'm thinking maybe the ancient... Or the ancient. The world leaders maybe have had these encounters. And I totally forget.
1: Yeah.
9: Because either their mind was wiped out or they're too scared to talk about it.
1: Well,
9: I don't know
1: glad...
9: which one is which.
1: I'm glad you came back from the craft, although I'm not convinced you're all the way back from the craft, just from us talking. Not convinced.
9: I think it was a place, you know, a dimension. I don't think it was a craft, although it did seem around and it was metallic inside, but...
1: I think you were to Howard Johnson's.
9: Okay.
1: Nice to talk to you. Thanks for checking in. I appreciate you very much. I really want to get to Brian's call here on the wild card line. Brian from Windsor, Connecticut. Welcome to Coast AM.
10: Hey, Rich. Thank you for taking my call.
1: My pleasure.
10: Yeah, I have a little bit of a pilot background myself. I'm a pilot, but one of the theories or questions that I have is like the TR-3Bs. I really think those are ours. I mean, if you look at
1: that's the triangle, the big triangles, right? The TR.
10: TR-3Bs.
1: That look like giant stealth fighters.
10: Yeah, they kind of look like stealth fighters, and I think they're ours, and I think that, you know, they've been seen, you know, near military installations and different parts of our country, and I think they use those, and I think at some point, like if you listen to like Dr. Stephen Greer, where they use CE5 contact remote viewing to contact ETs, and you see a lot of the ones that show up on some of the remote viewing sessions that they have out in the desert with contact in the desert. And when you see some of these things light up for a very short period of time and then go away in space, I think because the TR-3Bs, it would probably have different propulsion systems such as anti-gravity. And I do believe there are. I believe we reverse engineered those. But there was, you know, all the stories about some of these craft that were knocked down through higher technology weapons such as scalar technology, faster than light weapons and sound pulse weapons, those types of technologies. And I think somewhere along the lines, these TR-3Bs are used to police, you know, like we have an ADIZ, which is called an Air Defense Identification Zone, but I think maybe that's been modified to an ASIZ, which is an Airspace Identification Zone. And I think a lot of the ETs that are here and visiting, some of that are here and some that are visiting, they have to identify themselves and they have communications. And, you know, even the stories that they have some of these ETs on bases out west in the Nevada area that they may have agreements with. And some of those agreements have maybe stuck. Some of them went sideways. Some of them went wrong. But I think a lot of these TR-3Bs are to police our, not just our airspace, but our space. And maybe that zone has been expanded into space to a certain level or a certain zone area where they have to identify themselves if they're coming and visiting here, but they're not allowed to interact. And I think a lot of them, if you listen to stories about the Galactic Council, which are different ETs that have come together that have formed for a better good of humanity, but there are
1: Do we have people, you think?
10: That are negative. I'm sorry.
1: Do you think we have people on the Galactic Council as Earthlings?
10: I do believe we have people, representatives, that maybe speak on our behalf. Are their intentions good? I think there's been some pressure from the Council for us to reach that disclosure level, and I think that's what you're seeing now. I think what you're seeing in Congress is more just a trickle-down effect to gauge the reaction of humanity.
1: Mm-hmm.
10: And this,
1: I think you're right about that.
10: Yeah, and, you know, like the Ancient Aliens exposure, and you see a lot of stuff that goes on TV with Congress, and you know, you see Mark Rubio getting involved and many other people getting involved, and, you know, when Trump introduced the new space program, it was almost hilarious, because when you listen to all the stories about the secret space program, and those have probably been read in, and probably the story that came from Lockheed Skunk Works where the gentleman was saying, oh, all that stuff you see in Star Trek, we've been there, gone there, we're years ahead of that. And he probably wasn't supposed to say that. And all of a sudden, he never was ever really heard from again.
1: Well, I mean, you hear both sides from the conspiracy angle. You hear secret space program's been going on for years and years and years and years, and we've been light years away. And then you hear we've never broken through the firmament, that nobody's ever gone to space. Nobody's ever gone beyond orbit. You hear both of those things.
10: Right. And you know, are they coming here from other solar systems? Maybe. Are there some traveling interdimensionally? Yeah, maybe. And
1: we don't know about dimensions a lot.
10: I think we know quite a bit. I think DARPA, between DARPA, Bob Bigelow, you know, and the space industry, and I think a lot of things were privatized to avoid disclosure of certain things. Because if you acknowledge that we have the TR-3Bs and scalar weaponry and access to to acknowledge that the TR-3Bs are ours, you'd also have to acknowledge that we have zero-point energy, anti-gravity, and different types of propulsion systems, and we've also been in and out of our solar systems and possibly have bases on some of the moons. Like, if you ask somebody how many moons Mars had, they'd say one, but if you ask somebody how many Mars had, they might say one or two, but, you know, all of a sudden, over the last 5 years, if you just basically ask Alexa device, that you have at home, that most people have at home. 5 years ago, you could probably ask her, how many moons does Jupiter and Saturn have? And it would say, you know, 40 or 50. But now if you ask how many moons Jupiter and Saturn has, they both seem to be well over into the 140 range. Now, with that information alone, is it a possibility that we have substandard, space stations on some of these moons and possibly even on Mars already, and that they've already found things that were not being disclosed? And is it possibly that... And is it possible a lot of these beings that are here, some are friendly, and some that are doing inductions on, or they're checking into the DNA profiles that they've passed of the upgrades that they've left, of the many different types of ETs that are supposedly have been here? Like even the gentleman from Hawaii, there's many conversations that they're saying that these ETs are still visiting there till this day, and that they're ancestors with them through the Pleiadian Andromeda. But mostly the Pleiadian systems, right? And you got the Arcturians, Pleiadians, Andromedans, and
1: so
10: many
1: here.
10: Other.
1: Yes, sir. Well, I appreciate your call. This is Open Lines. This is Coast to Coast AM. Back in a minute.

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1: Hey, this is Dr. Duncan McCollum, and I have this amazing patient, Lauren, here, and she had a few things to say.
2: Hi, I'm Lauren Spencer, a local realtor, and I've been seeing Duncan for years now. I had a biking accident, and he's been adjusting me since then, and it's been amazing. But lately, I've had trouble with my feet, and I'm an avid walker, avid biker, avid golfer, and my feet were aching all the time, and I tried Duncan's TRT machine, which is an amazing stem cell machine that rejuvenates the cells. And my feet, I've had like three or four sessions with the machine, and my feet are like new. No aches, no pains. It's a miracle. So I really highly recommend Duncan and his chiropractic services, but also that TRT machine. You got to try it.
1: Wow, thanks, Lauren. That was awesome. So we still have the $49 special. Come on in and see if it works for you. Thank you.
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5: News this hour from Town Hall. I'm Ron Taylor. Vice President J.D. Vance on his way to Switzerland talks between the U.S. and Iran. He departed Saturday afternoon, a day after the talks were supposed to start in Geneva. Vance confirmed that negotiations are already getting underway with the arrival of Jared Kushner and Steve Witkoff. President Trump has issued a new statement on tolls on the Strait of Hormuz.
6: President Donald Trump is threatening to impose U.S. tolls in the Strait of Hormuz if a final deal with Iran is not reached in 60 days. Trump highlighted that the initial agreement to end the war with Iran calls for toll-free travel through the vital waterway for 60 days and says there will be no tolls after the 60-day period has expired unless they are imposed by and for the United States of America. Trump says the money would be used for services rendered as the guardian angel to the countries of the Middle East for past, present, and future reimbursement costs. The current memorandum does not preclude future fees. I'm Lisa Dwyer.
5: Measles is on the march in the state of Utah.
7: Utah spent the past year fighting measles outbreaks in almost every county, and experts say there's no clear end in sight. Health officials worry measles cases will rise again when school starts and cold weather kicks in. International health experts are set to gather in November to determine whether the U.S. and Mexico will both keep their measles-free designations. Canada lost its last year. Bob Agner reporting.
5: L.A. Mayor Karen Bass declaring an emergency Saturday to ensure the city gets the resources it needs to continue fighting a large warehouse fire burning since Wednesday, prompting shelter-in-place orders in the area. President Trump lashing out at Italian Prime Minister Giorgia Meloni, insisting that she's asked over and over for a photo with him at the G7 summit in France, criticizing what he says was a lack of their cooperation during the Iran war. News and analysis at townhall.com.
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9: Relief.
5: New allegations are raising questions about financial dealings tied to California's governor and his family.
10: Reports claim nonprofit and political fundraising linked to Governor Gavin Newsom and his wife directed millions into a for-profit media company. Well, the governor set a record for so-called behested donations from businesses with interests before the state. The allegations also point to broader criticism of one-party rule in California, citing stalled infrastructure projects and ongoing policy challenges. No formal charges have been filed, and the claims remain under scrutiny. John Scott reporting.
5: The entrance to the hotel housing Iran's World Cup team in Tijuana, Mexico, is barricaded and flanked by police and members of the Mexican National Guard. Despite the tensions and challenges surrounding Iran's participation in the World Cup, early Saturday morning found the mood inside the hotel relaxed, even jubilant. Several dozen fans mingled and bonded over their shared excitement to see the squad's players. More news at townhall.com. Kansas City, Missouri plans to boost security by installing facial recognition cameras on their city buses.
11: However, the rollout has been delayed by technical and financial issues. Officials hope the cameras will be ready for the World Cup matches the city began hosting this week. Privacy concerns have also played a role in the delay. The state backed out of providing funds, but the program is moving forward with federal and local money. Safe Space Global, the company behind the project, believes the technology will enhance safety. Critics worry about privacy and potential misuse. Keith Peters, Washington.
5: Even though gas prices have fallen just below $4 a gallon on average, filling up is still a bit more expensive than it was before the Iran war began. According to AAA, a gallon of regular gas now averaging $3.99, the first time since March the prices have been that low. And still, Americans are paying a dollar more per gallon than they were in late February. More on these stories at townhall.com. I'm Ron Taylor.
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1: Variety is calling Rush the hippest band of 2026. Figure that one out. 50 years later, their drummer, Annika Niles, I think is her name, taking over for the dearly departed Neil Peart. I've seen the clips from the LA shows, and she is absolutely lights out, astounding. That band sounds really, really good. I'm excited to go see them when they come through. I think I've seen them in December. I think that's right. In the meantime, my name's Rich Barra. This is Open Lines on Coast to Coast AM, and we've been talking all things all over the place, mostly UFOs, and we make a dramatic right turn as Ruthie jerks the wheel from Maryland on the Wildcard Line and wants to talk about some creepy talking doll, and I am all about that. Welcome to Coast AM, Ruth.
2: Hi, Rich. Thank you so much for taking my call. And first of all, I want to say, Cornelius is right. You are the best. You are our favorite weekend host, and we love you.
1: Oh, well, thank you so much.
2: You're welcome. And I have to confess something to you. I turned the channel earlier during the show for a little while, and there's a couple other – Coast is the best also. I turned the channel for a little while. There's a couple other shows that are trying to be like Coast, I think, where they're talking about UFOs and things, but they're also talking politics, and they –
1: you're not going to get that from me. No politics, unless it's UFO politics.
2: Yeah, I know, and I don't like that. And anyway, it does not compare to Coast. And
1: the original is always the best, Ruth.
2: Right. It just makes me appreciate Coast that much more after hearing those shows. I want to talk to you about two different times about some creepy dolls that I had one time, talking dolls. And long time ago when I was younger, an aunt, she had this creepy talking doll that was really, said something really evil. But when I used to have about 10 years ago, a talking Cabbage Patch doll and a talking bear, the Hello Teddy Bear.
1: And these are supposed to be talking? Like pull a string and they say something?
2: They automatically talked and they would respond to you. And it was funny. I would put them together, and they would actually sit there and talk to each other. They would have a conversation with each other, the bear and the doll. And the doll, that Cabbage Patch doll, they used to come out and say some strange things sometimes. And
1: like what?
2: The doll one time.
1: Like what?
2: The doll one time, we had some kittens. They were real little, and the doll heard the kittens meowing. And it said, "Oh, I hear kittens. I just love kittens." And then the bear, he used to say some crazy things. I had a neighbor come in one time that was kind of did have some mental issues, and the bear said something like, "Whoa, man, I think you need to go get some help," something like that. I can't remember exactly.
1: That sounds like a helpful bear. That sounds like a helpful bear.
2: Yeah. The bear used to make some really smart remarks sometimes. It was just funny, the stuff that used to come out of their mouth sometimes. But, and then I got to tell you about the one when I wasn't real young, but it was my first husband, his aunt. She had this doll. It was from the 70s. I guess she bought it for her daughter. And it was just a regular, like, baby doll. I guess about maybe, I don't know, a foot big or shorter. And it was, you pulled a string. Back then, the dolls, the talking dolls, you had to pull a string on them. And you pulled a string, and it was supposed to say, "Kim loves mommy." But it said, "Kill mommy," in an evil, little, wicked voice. It was really freaky, Rich.
1: Whatever happened to that doll?
2: I don't know. I lost contact with them, but see, the dial was recalled. And
1: for that reason? I can imagine so. Although in the 70s, we wouldn't have recalled that as much. We'd have been like, ah, it's fine. Just don't pull the string as much.
2: Yeah, they still had kept the dial.
1: Of course.
2: And it was recalled. Do you think somebody at the company did it when they were making the dials?
1: Well, yeah. You think it... Although, I've listened to this show long enough to know that the little demons like to occupy things that are human-shaped. So... It could have been an indwelling of some type.
2: Whoa. I didn't realize that. Even more so human shape, like dolls mm-hmm. and things and bear stuffed animals, too.
1: Well, I mean, do you know the story of the Annabelle doll from The Conjuring?
2: I know a little bit about her and Robert, the haunted doll. And
1: Chucky?
2: Yeah.
1: Yeah. From Child's Game? Yeah, mm-hmm. they like to inhabit things that, because maybe they were bad humans at some point, and they just sort of indwell something that is a human shape. Demons like that. Maybe they like something that's got a little bit of a human interaction, like a doll.
2: Well, Rich, I guess if that's the case, I need to start blessing the dolls too, huh?
1: Or have a garage sale right away. Get rid of those things.
2: No, I always bless my home every day and my animals and everything, so maybe I should just bless the
1: well, I mean, I believe that prayer is more powerful than anything evil, so I think you're on the right track.
2: Yeah, and I don't have the talking dolls anymore, but and that was a long time ago, but I don't know what happened to that one. But it was really freaky. It said it in the evil little wicked voice. It said, instead of saying Kim loves mommy, it said kill mommy. And they didn't turn it back in. They had kept it. So
1: their parents are like, we paid good money for that doll. We're not turning it back in.
2: Yeah. But
1: and mommy's okay. I hope nobody took out mommy. Okay.
2: Yeah.
1: Good. Well, then we have closure, positive closure on this one. Speaking of closure and disclosure, if you saw Disclosure Day, I want you to call me. I want to get your take on the movie. Our guest Danny Silva loved the movie. I'm going to be honest with you. I did not love the movie. I thought it was mid at best. In fact, I was kind of disappointed, except for the ending, which was riveting, but it took a long time to get to the ending, to get to the riveting part. So, but I do like some of the themes in there, the disclosure, the people figuring things out. But I'm interested in your take on that. And anything else you want to talk about? If you got any good talking doll stories or, you know, slipping through dimension stories, we're here for you. We'll be right back. It's Coast to Coast AM.
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1: Welcome back to Coast AM. I'm your host, Rich Barrow, this evening. This is your part of the show. We're all the way live, all the way up until, what, the top of the next hour. And let's say hello to Steve on the first-time caller line in Woodland Hills. Hey, welcome, Steve, to Coast AM.
7: Well, thank you for taking my call. I really appreciate it. So I was driving down Ventura Boulevard 10 years ago, and something seemed following me. So I looked in my rearview mirror, and I saw this kind of a boomerang-shaped lighted craft. So I pulled over to the side, and I watched it for about 4 seconds. I was stunned. I could not believe it, and it vanished. Couldn't even get my phone out. So I went home. I was completely, like, baffled by the whole thing. 1 week after that happened, I was in my home, and all of a sudden, there was a hum, a loud hum, like a generator going on. I thought something was going on in my house, something. I went outside. The hum was exactly the same, inside and outside. Same volume, exactly. And the difference was, outside, it was the blackest black I've ever seen in my life. It was like no light, like completely like under your covers black. And I looked up at the sky, and I knew right away, I felt instinctually that there was an aircraft, there was a spacecraft over my head. And that was the hum, the pressure. And that's not the end of the story. So I kind of panicked a little bit. You know, I was nervous, and I went back in the house, and I left the home. And I went down the street, and I said, you know what, I need to get groceries. So I wanted to get it out of my head. I was definitely panicked a little bit. So I went to get the groceries, and while I was getting groceries, I had a severe panic attack. Like something like my house is going to blow up, or it was on fire, you know, my pets were going to be dead, something awful. So I raced back to the house. And I went in, my heart rate was up, there was no hum, I went outside, and it was like gray skies, and that was the story. That's the whole story.
1: But you're pretty certain you saw something that is not typically like a regular airplane.
7: No, that was 100%. It was a boomerang, it like turned weird, it was different colors, like a reddish and white light. It was very bright. It looked very large. And when I saw it, I was stunned. And I knew right away this is a UFO.
1: There certainly seems to be a lot of consistency with the shapes of the things that people see, like the big giant boomerang one must be massive because you can't see stars around it. You can't see light around it. And I hear that story so much, or the tic-tac, or the oval. I mean, it seems like there's, what, like 7 or 8 different types of crafts people are seeing.
7: Now, was it the same craft, that like a mothership that wanted to follow me? It sounds so bizarre. I mean, why would they want to follow me out of everybody? I mean, why did I see it, and why did this hum? And, you know, then I searched hums, and, you know, on YouTube, you could actually hear different hums from all over the world, and they don't
1: understand what
7: they are.
1: Nothing sounded like that? Did anything sound like that craft?
7: Some of it. Not a lot of it. A lot of it was kind of like tinfoil-y sounds. This was like a complete pressure hum.
1: Huh.
7: Like it came from your stomach, kind of bizarre, like a pressure type of thing.
1: Well, that might be part of the trick, too, is using frequency and sound frequency. And you know, that could be U.S. military all the way, or some sort of secret military trying something out.
7: Yeah.
1: They got to try it out somewhere. I mean, why not over your neighborhood? It's going to show up somewhere.
7: Yeah. And why was it over my house where everything got really black, where it was so dark that it was so freaked out? And then it changed after I came back. It was normal, kind of that, you know, that nighttime gray look that you see outside.
1: And no video of this from you?
7: No video. No, that's not true. Actually, I took a video of the sound and I put it on YouTube. It was about a decade ago. And I got one comment from Sherman Oaks. A guy said he had a similar hum, but it wasn't the same day. And it sounded very similar. But that was it. That's the story.
1: And you don't feel like you have any lost time. You don't feel like they
7: time, but the anxiety of when I was shopping was tremendous. Like, I left all my groceries and I ran home in an urgency, like, and my heart rate was up. So I was definitely panicked, no doubt.
1: Well, no, I totally get grocery store anxiety. I get that a lot, too, especially with today's prices.
7: Yeah, that's funny. Good point. Good point.
1: Good to talk to you, Steve. Nice to meet you. Yeah, I appreciate you so very much. Now, my friend here on the wild card line, Denver in Jackson, Mississippi, has been waiting such a very long time. I apologize for the wait, but you know what? It is going to be worth it. Welcome on to Coast.
8: Thank you. Thank you for this opportunity to speak on Coast. I'd like to thank Donna for being so nice and kind.
1: She's the best.
8: And I'd like to say a shout-out to Mayotte in New York. I'd say a shout-out to Yvonne in North Carolina. One of my old karate students, Reggie, in Jackson, Mississippi. But, Rich, what I like to talk about, me being a field investigator for MUFON in Kansas City area. Are you with me, Rich?
1: Yeah, I'm listening. MUFON is coming to Kansas City.
8: When I was working in Kansas City, I was a field investigator at one time for MUFON. And one of my most interesting cases that I looked at happened in 1953. Now, Riley Martin been a guest on Coast to Coast a couple of times when I was on the program.
1: Many times.
8: You remember Riley Martin?
1: Yeah, I remember Riley Martin very well.
8: Did you ever read his book?
1: What was his book called? I don't know if I have read his book.
8: The Coming of Tan, The Coming of T-A-N.
1: No. I remember them talking. I remember Art talking to him about it. Art Bell back in the day.
8: Oh, man.
1: I did not read it.
8: Everybody need to read that book. If they read that book, they wouldn't need no government disclosure. They wouldn't, because the aliens covered everything about why they're here, and I want Cornelia to hear this. They're not all evil. Those aliens that was abducted right in mind have shut down nuclear warhead that was going to mess up a whole lot of things. They're looking up over us like they are our school teachers and stuff. But anyway, there are many groups come here for different reasons. But the aliens, they come here, they're over the council that Riley met. They're from a planet from our galaxy, but not from our solar system. And they've been coming here for millions of years, you know. And they know all of us by our DNA, you know. And Riley said when he first wrote his book, he sent a manuscript to NASA. He's about 6 months go by. Finally, they finally got in contact with him. But all he wanted to know was how did he know that the Chinese had landed on the moon 300 years before we got there.
1: 300 years?
8: Before we got there, the Chinese had already landed on the moon 300 years before we got to the moon. I'm telling you. And they asked the Chinese, well, why y'all stop going to the moon? They said, because it's a more important thing to do in their country than going back and forth to the moon, you know. Oh. It's amazing, you know, but the aliens, they have seven different intelligence working on the mothership with them. And the mothership sits in the ring of Saturn, and they have three drones protected, you know, and they operate the smaller ships out of the mothership. They're from a planet called Biavia. The Coming of Tan, everybody needs to read that book. I'm going to read it again. I read it twice already. So I had the opportunity to talk to Riley Martin on the phone a couple of times, you know, because I was so impressed with what he experienced, you know.
1: And
8: it went on for
1: 32
8: years before they allowed him to be put under hypnosis, you know.
1: What was it like talking to him?
8: Well, I'm a minister also. I'm an ordained minister. He reminded me of a minister. That's why I was so impressed with his honesty. And I have a gift for discerning people. And he said that he saw Amelia Earhart when they showed the mother planet. Said she was never killed, so they rescued her. But she disappeared, you know. Isn't that amazing?
1: And ended up on another planet? Okay, so you're a minister, Denver?
9: Yeah, I'm an ordained minister. Yes, I'm okay. Ordained minister. I was called. I didn't select myself. I was called.
1: Are you Christian?
9: I'm a Christian, yeah. Christian, Baptist. I'm a social minister at a church I belong to.
1: Bring me to what you hear about a lot, where let's say we finally make contact with an alien race. Mm-hmm. And they say, right. God didn't create you. We did. We created you to mine gold, just like Zachariah Sitchin said. You were created by the Anunnaki to mine for gold, and then we got all the gold that we needed for our planet, and then we took off, and you are just that. And that is where we came from. So what is your take on that from a Christian aspect?
9: I believe that's true. I believe that's true.
1: Okay, so how does Christianity fit into that?
9: Okay, I'm going to give you a quote first, then we'll come back on that.
1: Okay.
9: A great philosopher said, Italian philosopher said, as the conscious being is aware of self and this universe intelligence, to the same degree it has possession of the soul, but earth has no knowledge of the soul, but man shares soul as a cosmic phenomenal being that are known to us today. So we are connected, all of us connected, you know. I believe that Jesus came here. He was the son of the creator. Because I call on him when I get attacked sometimes. He has all power, you know. We just have to be open-minded, you know. Are you a Christian?
1: Yes.
9: I believe everybody should have a creator, believe in a creator. I don't believe in a Big Bang. I believe a creator.
1: Well, what if your creator is the Anunnaki and it's not God? Then what?
9: Well, there's something that's going to be a mystery, but I do believe that we was created, you know.
1: Okay, can you hang on through the break? You've been on hold for like, you know, an hour and a half anyway. I want to ask you some more questions because I want to tie this together a little bit. The Christianity, the alien agenda when we come back. So hang tight. And the rest of your calls, we've got about a half an hour left of your calls. I will get to them all, I promise you, when we come back on Coast to Coast AM.

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1: And I wanted to talk to you anyway about the UFO reports, what you think of them.
2: The best thing about it is it's really exciting. We got complete vindication because basically what happened was the government admitted that we don't know.

0: government admitting that there's something to this. Really admitting there's something to this. And that's the big step for all of us.
1: Hey, I'm Ty Pennington with another one of Ty's tips. So you've finally taken down all your Christmas decorations, right? You don't care if the lights are tangled up as long as they're out of your face. The bulbs from the tree are probably being crushed under the weight of the fake reindeer, but at least they're in the attic. But when you start putting up your grandma's special china and you see a small crack, you go ballistic. Hey, I get it. Lights, Christmas balls, even reindeer can be replaced, but grandma's china, not so much. So try this fix. It actually comes from my grandma's book of tricks. Place the plate in a pan and cover it with milk, 1%, 2%, even vitamin D, whatever. Bring the milk to a boil and then let it simmer for 45 minutes. You see, the protein in the milk may just heal the crack. Don't ask me why, chemistry really isn't my thing, but just trust that grandma knows best. And you don't want to see her come to a boil.
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4: 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And ultimately, we got disclosure. 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
1: My kid Andre is home from school in New York, and she is producing the show tonight, along with Danny and the wonderful Donna, but she's here with me and writing down all of the awesome things that she's heard on the show. You don't want to get on the mic, do you? Okay. But the talk and dial thing, she's like, you know, it's a good thing the show's on overnight. I don't know if that would play at noon if you had a noon show talking about a creepy talking dial. I think talking dials are good any time. Now, when we last left you, we were talking to my friend Denver in Jackson, Mississippi. We're talking about the great Riley Martin in his book. And we're talking about, I was asking him because he's a minister, an ordained Christian minister. And I was trying to get an answer out of him. And I'm going to pin you again because I don't think he really answered it. So in your estimation, are some of us the product of aliens and some of us the product of God's creation? Or are we all God's creation? And therefore, are aliens God's creation?
2: I think we all are God's creation, but we came from different systems of the galaxy. But we all are God's creation, but we have different cultural backgrounds, you know? But we all connect, you know? Because I communicate with Jesus and out about experiences and visions. I never know what's going to happen. He gives me information telepathically, you know? And this is real, you know?
1: So...
2: And when he wants us to all have charity. You know what charity is? We want everybody to have charity. That's the greatest gift of all. Did you understand what I'm saying?
1: Yes, sir. I sure do. But now, let me...
2: Of the world has charity. Excuse me?
1: I'm wondering... So then, how come God doesn't mention other species other than humans in the Bible?
2: But that's mentioned in the Bible, but you have to read it and study it. Because they are mentioned other nations. I mean, other civilizations are mentioned in the Bible, you know.
1: Well, other countries, yes, but it's not like they're talking about the, you know, the Pleiadians.
2: Well, we have to focus on one thing. They have their own agenda. Jesus came here and got us together on earth, you know, and put us in the right perspective. We have to believe in Jesus. And he has a different name. Yeshua is another name, but he has all power. He's the son of the creator. I believe that because he has all power, you know.
1: So is God the God of the Pleiadians? Okay, so would God be the God of the Anunnaki and the Pleiades as well?
2: Yeah, Creator, the Almighty Creator, omnipresent one, omnipresent one. The only being can be everywhere at the same time. Omnipresent, God is omnipresent. See, I'm preaching Sunday on Father's Day about Psalms 37.
1: What is Psalms 37?
2: Fear not the evildoers. The Lord said, I will take care of all those people that do you wrong. Fret not the evildoers.
1: I will take care of all the evildoers, including the lizard people and needs a comma. Okay. Hmm? Well, I don't know that we've gotten anywhere but a joy talking to you, Denver. I tried. I really tried. Let's go to the wild card line. Let's talk to Lauren in Kent, Washington. Lauren, hey, welcome to Coast AM.
3: Hello.
1: Hello there.
3: Hi, how are you?
1: Simply lovely. How are you?
3: I'm doing great. I'm here with my friend Charles, and we were going to talk about sleep paralysis.
1: Sleep paralysis. Yeah, let's go. What you got?
3: So what is your theory on when you are in your deep sleep paralysis, you're on your back, you feel like there's a dementor or a demon or whatnot. And,
1: or an alien, maybe? Or you're being abducted by aliens?
3: Something is taking over. It could be something that's wicked in the house, mm-hmm. something in the past that is putting pressure on your body, right?
1: Yep, I've had it. I've had sleep paralysis.
3: Yeah, it's a crazy thing. It's almost like you're in a dream, but you're not, and you can't wake up, you can't scream. And also, if you don't have the chemical so that you don't sleepwalk, and it's even crazier, because if you could sleepwalk, then, well, that would suck. But the sleep paralysis, I feel like only certain people get it.
1: I think you're right. I know for me, I don't have it anymore, but when I had it, I would say in my early 30s, I would say that I had it enough that I went to go, you know, seek help, but I didn't want to take any medication to, you know, help me sleep. I thought it was something, actually, I thought it was something spiritual going on, that I needed to wake up to. Because of my paralysis was that of a wolf standing on my chest, and it was basically taking me to hell. That was my sleep paralysis. And once I had that, I'm like, okay, I need to go see an Indian shaman or something, because I don't know what this is, but I can't pray it away. You know, I can't wish it away. But I know it's very, very real, and I've definitely heard tales of people thinking that people who feel like they've been abducted by aliens, sucked up to the mothership, that it might be sleep paralysis. And I can tell you that the wolf thing felt very, very real. I knew that it wasn't at some point, but it felt very, very real.
4: So a question for you. Do you have a lot of dreams where you are, like, you're aware that it's a dream?
1: Yes.
4: But you stick within it because you feel like you have a certain purpose?
1: Yes.
3: You can almost go back into it.
4: Going back into it over and over again.
1: Yeah, for sure. 100%.
3: I used to get this, I would consider a nightmare, where I'd be falling, like, kind of like in this goblin fairyland, and then there was, like, a knife going into my back. And I would, like, my back would arch, and I'd wake up, like, with my stomach onto the bed. And now I sleep in the fetal position, because sleep paralysis comes on mainly when you're on your back. So in the
1: fetal position,
3: the demons can't get to you. So you're protecting yourself. But, like, I used to have this crazy...
1: That might be the best thing I've ever heard on Coast.
3: Really?
1: Sleep on your side so that the demons don't get to you and you don't get abducted. Because if you're on your back, you're fair game.
3: Yeah, you're like, so when you sleep on your side, I mean, what, in the womb, we are kind of, we protect ourselves, right? Like, we hold our fetus or our little selves.
4: Fetal, yeah.
3: But, yeah, like, that one knife thing, like, it was crazy. But I used to get this crazy sleep paralysis, and it would be the environment where, like, someone's almost stuck in purgatory.
1: How do you know that the goblin land or whatever that you were being sucked into is in another dimension?
3: Because I could see it.
1: Like, I know, but how do you know that that isn't another? Why do you think it's just a dream?
3: It's not just a dream.
1: There we go.
3: It's definitely not. When people open their minds and they allow the other world, and the thing is that a lot of people think that it is like ghosts or spirits or goblins or angels, that it's all negative. It's not all negative. You just have to allow that side, and a lot of souls are trying to pass over, right? So they're stuck as well. But only people that actually open their minds to the afterlife and accept it and aren't scared will help people, like the souls, move past into wherever they have to go, whatever they need to do. You can help them guide to the afterlife, whatever that could be, in whatever religion or universe or higher power you think.
1: Where are you guys tonight? Are you driving, or are you just sitting at the apartment checking out the show? Where are you tonight?
3: We're actually in front of a fire right now.
1: Oh, I love that.
3: Sorry, does it sound bad?
1: No, it sounds fine. I was just kind of curious as to what brought you to the show. Are you frequent listeners, or just tonight you just happen to find us?
3: So
4: we stumbled upon you guys with a cool little AM FM transmitter.
1: A radio?
3: Yeah, it's one of those ones that you
1: Gen
3: like,
1: Z doesn't know about radios.
3: You like charge,
4: wind it up.
3: You wind it up, and oh, I was trying to show him the SOS, like you
1: from
3: can do
1: C-Cream
3: like
1: company.
3: Emergency lines. My dad and I used to do it, and my father passed away a few years ago, and so he was trying to get his father a Father's Day gift, and I was like, this is kind of a cool thing, and we just stumbled upon you.
1: Well, it's no accident that you found us tonight.
4: No, nothing is by accident.
1: Doesn't seem like it, does it?
3: Not at all.
1: There are no coincidences. Although it is a coincidence that I have to go to a commercial right now. You guys want to hang in for a second? I'll say hello to you here again on the backside of this break. We'll be right back on Coast to Coast AM.
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1: Welcome back to Coast AM. I'm your host, Rich Barra. Our final run here before the end of the show on Open Lines, talking to Lauren in Kent, Washington, about sleep paralysis. Now, what I didn't ask you before we went to break is what made you think about calling in about sleep paralysis? That just that you're interested, or were you tying it to UFO things and aliens?
4: We felt like you were like very open-minded, and like the variety of topics that you guys were talking about made it seem like you were somebody that we could, you know, kind of pick your brain a little bit, and also kind of bring up certain topics that aren't normally spoken about.
1: You know, I'd be interested, Lauren. I am always open-minded and curious. I'd be interested if you've ever tried to do like a guided DMT session to see if you could go back to that goblin land when you're sort of awake on or ayahuasca.
3: I've never done ayahuasca. I've done DMT, but ayahuasca would be something I'd be a little bit more afraid of. DMT is, I do enjoy if you're with the right people. I do not enjoy the red lights. I don't enjoy being around bad energy. So if the energy is bad, it's not good. Like, it's just not good. Ayahuasca, I would...
4: You said guided as well, so...
3: Well, DMT, you don't necessarily... I mean, I can do DMT, but ayahuasca... I mean, I don't know. Yeah, I don't know. I'd be scared.
1: Oh, you guys should, you guys are cute. You should have your own show. I really enjoyed talking to you.
3: Thanks. Friend Chris wants to ask you a question really fast.
1: Oh, sure. Go ahead.
4: From the diversity and, like, you know, all the things you're talking about, are you very into, like, the hermetic principles as well as, like, guidelines for kind of, sacred geometry and just kind of the structure of, like, the structure of the universe, depending on, different, like, dimensions?
1: Yes. How everything's sort of connected, like, in that circular pattern? Is that what you're talking about?
4: In the sense, essentially, like, how everything is tied together as well, you know, like harmonics as well. You know, a jack of all trades is a master of none, but a master of one is a master of all.
3: Well, right now we're in like in a huge numerology thing as well.
1: Yeah, numerology is kind of interesting too. Here's the thing is like there's things that just sort of make sense that maybe just because you didn't hear about them in school or just because you didn't hear about them in whatever like religious household that you brought in doesn't mean that there's not something to it. Like we're talking about ayahuasca and they say that the people that do ayahuasca, generally speaking, see the same type of little sprites, like little, you know, little fairy type people. That's really
3: like,
1: curious
3: yeah,
1: to me.
3: Yeah, they're,
1: that,
3: like, they're like little... I saw them when I was a kid. Like, I don't know how to explain it. I was very young, and I was sleeping in my bedroom, and it's like this thing, like... It like, went through the window, and then 2 years later, I saw an angel, like, float by. And then I started seeing... I saw my friend Natalie's aunt... One night when I was, it was like a summer party kind of thing or sleepover. And then I saw my ex's mom's grand or ex's, like her husband who has unfortunately passed away. His dad built the house and I woke up one night and I could explain his clothes and how exactly how he looked. And she goes, that's Don's father. He's the one that built this house. And like,
1: picked up on all that energy.
3: Exactly. Yeah, my mom did a lot of Reiki. We're very like energetic household, but the goblin thing was very strange because they create like this mass ball of energy. It's crazy. I don't know how to explain it. I'm sure whoever's listening probably has the same experience and they just like they run. I don't know how to explain it. Does that make sense?
1: Interesting. Yeah, I know it does. Hey, thank you guys for calling. Don't be strangers. Come see me again. I'm on tomorrow night. Thank you so much. Let's talk to Aaron in Fountain Valley, California, on the Wild Card Line, who's been holding for a long time, too. Hey, welcome to Coast AM. Nice to meet you.
8: Hi, Rich. Thanks for accepting my call. Happy open lines Denver. I believe I agree with you about the familial truth. That there is a DNA link. And my question for you, Rich, is have you ever seen the television series Taken by Steven Spielberg?
1: Yeah.
8: I think there is a generational observances.
1: Yes.
8: For whatever reason, maybe like in the Bible of old, and it says Aaron begot Arthur. And, you know, I think maybe our planet is on some type of quarantine of sorts until we achieve whatever we're supposed to. And
1: okay, wait, hold on. I want to tie a thread together for you. Here, you're talking about Taken, the TV show by Steven Spielberg. I don't know if it's streaming anywhere, but it was basically the generations of people that were experimented. And we're also talking about angels and angel visions. Tie that to the Bible, all the way through Mary and the relatives and all the things that have come up, all the prophets that led up to the New Testament.
8: Listen, my father's father... paternal grandfather built nuclear weapons, and my sighting, which was literally a silver craft that was telepathically told me to go outside, and I go outside like, okay, guys, America's Funniest Videos, where's the camera? And nothing's there, and all of a sudden it appears. They're telling me something. They're either tracking me or whoever they are, the Pleiadians, they said telepathically that we're your family. And we're going to take care of you. So are they human? Are they us from the future? Are they us from millions and millions of years ago and Jesus? Like, I have no idea genetically, but it's very intriguing.
1: It sure is. And doesn't it feel like the... I say if something feels like it's the truth, put your sniffer there because there's probably more to it. I just feel like we're so close to getting it right.
8: They said the little boy, Jacob, who was Anton Yelchin, who died... by the Jeep Cherokee problem with the emergency brake. He was in Star Trek. He played the Chekhov. So anyway, Jacob, the little boy who's the son of the product of the alien union, he says to the Joel Gretsch, to the military program guy who's trying to get him to know about the UFO, take reverse engineering, he says, I'll never fly your UFO. You know, like, it's controlled by your mind.
1: Mm.
8: Like, our souls... It's got to be something.
1: That's probably why they can't reverse engineer them. One more quick one here. Let's go to the west of the Rockies, Tom, in Hawaii. Welcome to Coast to Coast AM.
9: Yeah, I was going to say that, you know, for one thing, people hardly ever connect astral with the stars. That's exactly what it means, the astral plane and the stellar regions. So anyway, along those lines, I was going to say that I just read the three-body problem by Leo Chishin, and he says the first nine dimensions relate to what's in the world, in sizes from the smallest to the largest, to the size of the galaxy. And in the tenth dimension, he never does tell you what that might be, but it could be a dark matter or something along that.
1: Let's simplify this for you. If people want to understand the multiverse, I think you should watch the Phineas and Ferb movie about the multiverse. They get it down. Thank you to our guest, Danny Silva, tonight. All his stuff linked up at Coast to Coast AM. I am with you again tomorrow night or tomorrow morning. Really good show. We're going to talk about healing yourself just by thinking about it. Pretty cool. See if it can happen for you tomorrow night. Until then, take care of yourself. This is Coast to Coast AM.

0: 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I've been studying healthy bodies for 35 years, and what I've got to tell you may shock and surprise you, but if you listen up, it may change your life.
1: Contrary to common wisdom, estrogen, considered by medical professionals and lay people alike as a hormone of femininity, is actually associated with stress and many health challenges, including weight gain, cysts, fibroids, and autoimmunity. One of the most effective estrogen-balancing dietary supplements is the herb turmeric, which in addition to balancing out estrogen, also contains powerful antioxidants. One of these is something called curcumin. Researchers have been absolutely blown away with the cancer-fighting properties of this stuff. In one study, curcumin reversed the growth of estrogen-dependent breast cancers by 98%. Curcumin is a member of a family of nutrients that scientists call flavonoids, and many of them are prized for their health benefits. Substances like resveratrol and pycnogenol have been touted for their health benefits, all of which derive from their flavonoid chemical structure or shape. And the flavonoid shape, in addition to affording protection from some of the negative consequences of excess estrogen, also opens up biochemical pathways that are involved in supporting and strengthening the body's immune system. Dietary and supplemental flavonoids can support your body's ability to defend itself from environmental stresses like the sun, industrial toxins, or even bacteria and viruses. The word flavonoid is derived from the Latin term flavus, which means yellow. Sometimes people will notice that their urine is a bright fluorescent yellow after they take a multivitamin. That yellow is the vitamin B2, which has a flavonoid shape. It's called riboflavin, which means yellow body. The same flavonoid shape is what gives turmeric its characteristic color. 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
3: News this hour from Town Hall. I'm Ron Taylor. Iran has closed the Strait of Hormuz again, citing Israeli attacks in Lebanon and U.S. bad faith in their interim agreement with the war.
4: Friday, President Donald Trump said he was optimistic.
5: Well, those ships are flowing out of the Hormuz Strait like nobody's ever seen before.
4: Today, Israeli strikes on southern Lebanon killed at least 16 people, hours after reports of a ceasefire agreement. Israel vows to keep Israeli forces in southern Lebanon until any threat to Israel is eliminated. Hezbollah refuses to halt its attacks unless Israel commits to withdrawing from Lebanon, something Iran is also pressing for. Yesterday, Trump said this of the agreement with Iran.
5: And it's 60 days, they have to make a deal, otherwise we will do things that won't make them happy.
4: I'm Lisa Dwyer.
3: Vice President J.D. Vance on his way to Switzerland as the White House looks to get negotiations with Iran back on track. He's expected to meet later today with Iran's parliamentary and central bank and oil officials, as well as mediators from Pakistan and Qatar dispatched to Switzerland for the talks. A GOP congressman cites the facts about gang violence as he staves off a charge of racism from a woke Democrat on Capitol Hill.
6: Texas Republican Brandon Gill pushed back against racism accusations from Arizona Democrat Yasemin Ansari. This comes after Mr. Gill warned about cultural changes from mass migration, citing Britain's gang scandal. Congressman Gill highlighted his own family's diversity and declared that the racist label no longer works to silence debate.
3: Correspondent Andrew Stewart. Father's Day is today, and Americans are expected to spend big. The National Retail Federation's annual survey projects Father's Day spending this year to hit a record $28 billion, with the average person spending around $227. More at townhall.com.
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3: Visitors to the Grand Canyon are being warned about potentially deadly heat.
9: It could get dangerously hot at the Grand Canyon this coming week. The National Park Service says earlier this month, two hikers appear to have died on the Grand Canyon's North Kaibab Trail from heat-related illness. A third hiker died days earlier along the South Kaibab Trail after becoming ill from the heat. Now the National Weather Service has issued an extreme heat watch at Grand Canyon National Park from midday Monday through Tuesday, forecasting temperatures that could reach 110 degrees at the low-elevation Phantom Ranch. Park officials say temperatures at the bottom of the canyon are often 20 to 25 degrees hotter than temperatures at the rim. I'm Donna Water.
3: The remnants of Tropical Storm Arthur has soaked parts of the southeastern part of the country with heavy rain, sparking flash flood warnings and tornado warnings along the Gulf Coast yesterday. You'll find breaking news and analysis at townhall.com. I'm Ron Taylor. President Trump is blaming the condition of the reflecting pool on the National Mall in Washington on vandalism.
10: The algae is back.
11: Exactly, and it's probably never going to go away, regardless of who's president and who's pushing for it.
9: Yes, not only is there algae in the reflecting pool on the National Mall, but the blue paint at the bottom of the pool that President Donald Trump had ordered is peeling. Trump posted on social media Friday night, "We've had some real problems with vandalism at the beautiful reflecting pool." The Washington Post reported that park police officers did arrest someone Friday who they say was peeling paint from the pool. More than $14 million was spent on rehabbing the reflecting pool for the coming America 250 celebrations. Donna Water, Washington.
3: Today marks the official start of summer, as astronomers say the summer solstice occurs at 4:25 a.m. Eastern this morning, marking the Earth's axis northwestern tilt toward the sun. More at townhall.com.
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1: As it turns out, on the first day of summer, the longest day of the year, our guest tonight, Sonia Grace, her website hooked up at Coast to Coast AM. Sonia, is there a time of year where healing is more powerful?
2: No, there's just taking the time to heal. 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
3: News this hour from Town Hall. I'm Ron Taylor. U.S. and Iranian officials say they will be in Switzerland for talks.
4: Iran says it closed the Strait of Hormuz because of Israel's continued attacks in Lebanon, where the death toll in that war now surpasses 4,000 people. Iran also warns that while Iran's negotiators are going to Switzerland for talks with the United States on their interim agreement, not much will likely happen if that fighting does not stop. An interim deal is meant to stop fighting on all fronts, Vice President J.D. Vance told Fox News Channel's Fox and Friends Weekend.
5: These things are always a little bit in flux. Jared and Steve have been on the ground now for a few hours, dealing with some of the technical elements of this negotiation.
4: Meanwhile, the U.S. Central Command is disputing Iran's claim of closing the strait, saying that Iran does not control the strait and that traffic continues to flow with U.S. forces monitoring the situation. I'm Lisa Dwyer.
3: Cargo is moving again in the Strait of Hormuz. Bob Agnew has more.
6: Maritime data company Lloyd's List Intelligence says major ship owners have begun moving their vessels through the strait. It's the first time they've been able to do that in more than 100 days. The strait is a critical passageway, especially for the world's oil and natural gas. Lloyd's List estimated that 550 merchant vessels are all part of the months-long bottleneck, including 160 tankers, 200 bulk carriers, 60 container ships, and 10 vehicle carriers. Bob Agnew reporting.
3: Today is Father's Day, and Americans are expecting to spend big. The National Retail Federation's annual survey projects Father's Day spending to hit a record $28 billion this year. That survey said over half of those celebrating Dad this year plan to treat him to a special outing. 60% plan on getting Father's Day cards, while 58% say they're buying Dad some new clothes. News and analysis at townhall.com.
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3: Belief. TV director James Burrows has died.
7: Director James Burrows has died at age 85. Burrows was the director behind Cheers,
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7: Burrows' family confirmed his death to People magazine, saying he passed away peacefully on Friday. He got his start in television in 1974, directing episodes of The Mary Tyler Moore Show, The Bob Newhart Show, and Laverne and Shirley. Burrows co-created Cheers, directing most of the episodes and all 246 episodes of Will and Grace. Director James Burrows, dead at 85. I'm Donna Water.
3: The remnants of Tropical Storm Arthur have soaked parts of the southeastern part of the country with heavy rain, sparking flash floods and tornado warnings yesterday along the Gulf Coast. You'll find breaking news and analysis at townhall.com. A large fire has almost completely destroyed a luxury resort in the Dominican Republic.
9: The blaze has forced the evacuation of almost 1,700 tourists. Local media reports an Italian tourist died in the fire, and several other tourists required medical assistance. The Viva Dominicus Beach by Wyndham Resort is located in Bahia Hive. It's a popular destination for American and international tourists on the southeastern coast of the island nation.
3: Correspondent Andrew Stewart reporting. With Team USA World Cup win over Australia Friday afternoon and Turkey's loss to Paraguay Friday night, that means Team USA will make its Northern California debut July 1st. For its first knockout round game after Friday's game, Team USA star Flo Balogun said they're hoping for this kind of success, but not expecting it. They'll go to the knockout round as the top seed in their bracket. More on these stories at townhall.com. I'm Ron Taylor.
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0: 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Under certain conditions, brain cells can convert the amino acid into glucose, and this may make it useful for beating cravings. Glutamine is found in high-protein foods. Whey protein is an especially good source. So are organ meats and seafood, as well as eggs and dairy. If you're a vegetarian, it's going to be a little bit more difficult to get dietary glutamine. You'll find some in beans, soy, and other lentils, as well as beets, cabbage, and collard greens. As a nutritional supplement, glutamine is readily available as tablets or capsules. Half a gram to 2 grams a day is a good starting dose. If you're in the gym a lot or in recovery from surgery, or if you're ill, you may need higher doses. Use it once or twice a day, adding a quarter to a half a teaspoonful of the straight powder, it's tasteless, to a protein smoothie or a glass of water. 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
3: News this hour from Town Hall. I'm Ron Taylor. Vice President J.D. Vance has arrived in Switzerland for talks between the U.S. and Iran. He departed this yesterday afternoon, a day after the talks were supposed to start in Geneva. Iran says they've closed the Strait of Hormuz. However, the White House is challenging the Iranian claim that the strait is closed. President Trump responding yesterday, threatening to impose U.S. tolls on the crucial waterway if a final deal with Iran isn't reached in 60 days. Vance confirmed negotiations already underway as he arrives, with the arrival yesterday of Jared Kushner and Steve Witkoff. Stefan Yufa, who lives in northern Israel near the border, says people there do not support a military withdrawal from southern Lebanon without the dismantling of Hezbollah first.
4: We cannot just stop and pull out, because here where we are, we need to be protected against the Hezbollah. The war started with Lebanon because Hezbollah was firing at us. This is not an Israeli initiative. So we had to find some safe room in order to defend our villages.
3: House Speaker Mike Johnson says Republicans are focused on a host of domestic issues, including election integrity.
5: The last administration left this country with a mess in every area of public policy. We addressed a whole lot of it in the first reconciliation bill, the Working Families Tax Cuts, the big, beautiful bill. We did Reconciliation 2.0 to make sure that we can fund border security and immigration enforcement. Shockingly, Democrats don't want to give a dime to that anymore. And now we're on 3.0, Reconciliation 3.0. It's going to be geared to continuing to get our country back on the right track with addressing affordability and national defense and this broad crisis that we're seeing in Democrat blue states, and also election integrity.
3: House Speaker Johnson tells the Salem Radio Network he's predicting Republicans will keep the House, as there are many great candidates who are running. You'll find news and analysis at townhall.com.
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8: This weekend marks the official start to summer.
9: Sunday is the longest day of the year for half the planet. The summer solstice this Sunday marks the longest day of the year in the Northern Hemisphere and the start of astronomical summer. It's the opposite in the Southern Hemisphere, where it's the shortest day of the year and winter will start. The Earth's axis is tilted at an angle as it travels around the sun. Solstices mark the times when the Earth is tipped most extremely, either toward or away from the sun. That means the hemispheres are getting very different amounts of sunlight, and the days and nights are at their most unequal. I'm Hayao Pinjuani.
8: The early results are in. The U.S. men's national team is for real in this World Cup, with a creative offense attack producing goals in front of stadium-shaking home crowds. The Americans have already won their group and booked their place in the knockout round. A final group stage match against Turkey and L.A. awaits, and optimism and expectation of a deep run in the tournament is rising quickly. More news at townhall.com. Federal prosecutors are bringing new charges as the Trump administration continues their effort to dismantle Antifa's nationwide network.
10: The Trump administration is notching another victory in its crackdown on Antifa. After federal prosecutors charged 15 people accused of obstructing immigration enforcement operations in Minnesota, the defendants allegedly coordinated efforts to disrupt an ICE operation in Minneapolis using blockades, tracking tactics, and intimidation. The case is the latest in a nationwide effort targeting Antifa-linked extremists and terror suspects. Willie Nelson, The White House.
8: The state of Utah has spent the past year fighting measles outbreaks in almost every county, and experts say there's no clear end in sight. While some parts of the state have successfully stopped the spread, the highly contagious virus is continuing its steady march. The outbreaks, of course, fueled by dropping childhood vaccination rates. Officials worry that cases will rise when school starts and cold weather arrives. More on these stories at townhall.com. I'm Ron Taylor.
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0: Hi, registered pharmacist Ben Fuchs here. I've been studying healthy bodies for 35 years, and what I've got to tell you may shock and surprise you, but if you listen up, it may change your life.
1: Of all the substances that are required for the functioning of the human body, none is more critical than oxygen. Without essential nutrition, we can live for months. Without water, we can probably survive for 3 or 4 days. But without oxygen inspiration, our expiration is inevitable within mere minutes. One of the more interesting responses to oxygen deprivation involves fat cells. Known as adipocytes, these cells initiate various coping strategies to deal with their inability to obtain oxygen. One of these strategies involves becoming impervious to the signals of the fat storage hormone insulin. This phenomenon, known as insulin resistance, unfortunately leads to large surges in the secretion of more insulin, which will eventually result in a dramatic increase in the size of fat cells and ultimately in weight gain too. In other words, less oxygen means more fat. What's worse, scientists are exploring the possibility that chronic inflammation, immune system breakdown, cell disease, and death may also be the result of oxygen-deprived fat cells. If you can't just seem to lose the weight, no matter how many calories you cut, supplements you've swallowed, or miles or time that you spent on the treadmill, it's possible that you're dealing with oxygen deficiency. Try practicing slow, deep breathing on a regular basis. And because plants produce oxygen as a byproduct of their natural chemistry, making sure you've got lots of greenery in the house can also be helpful. 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
3: News this hour from Town Hall. I'm Ron Taylor. Vice President J.D. Vance has arrived in Switzerland for talks between the U.S. and Iran. He departed yesterday, a day after the talks were supposed to begin in Geneva. Vance confirmed the negotiations are underway with the arrival of Jared Kushner and Steve Witkoff yesterday. President Trump has issued a new statement on tolls in the Strait of Hormuz.
4: President Donald Trump is threatening to impose U.S. tolls in the Strait of Hormuz if a final deal with Iran is not reached in 60 days. Trump highlighted that the initial agreement to end the war with Iran calls for toll-free travel through the vital waterway for 60 days and says there will be no tolls after the 60-day period has expired unless they are imposed by and for the United States of America. Trump says the money would be used for services rendered as the guardian angel to the countries of the Middle East for past, present, and future reimbursement costs. The current memorandum does not preclude future fees. I'm Lisa Dwyer.
3: Measles are on the march in the state of Utah.
5: Utah spent the past year fighting measles outbreaks in almost every county, and experts say there's no clear end in sight. Health officials worry measles cases will rise again when school starts and cold weather kicks in. International health experts are set to gather in November to determine whether the U.S. and Mexico will both keep their measles-free designations. Canada lost its last year. Bob Agner reporting.
3: President Trump is lashing out at Italian Prime Minister Giorgia Meloni, insisting she asked over and over for a photo with him at the recent Group of Seven summit in France, and he's criticizing what he says was Italy's lack of cooperation during the Iran war. His remarks on social media yesterday are deepening the spat between the allies. The dust-up led Italy's foreign minister to cancel a planned trip to the United States. News and analysis at townhall.com.
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3: One. New allegations are raising questions about financial dealings tied to California's governor and his family.
7: Reports claim nonprofit and political fundraising linked to Governor Gavin Newsom and his wife directed millions into a for-profit media company. Well, the governor set a record for so-called behested donations from businesses with interests before the state. The allegations also point to broader criticism of one-party rule in California, citing stalled infrastructure projects and ongoing policy challenges. No formal charges have been filed, and the claims remain under scrutiny. John Scott reporting.
3: The entrance to the hotel housing Iran's World Cup team in Tijuana, Mexico, was barricaded and flanked by police and members of the Mexican National Guard. Despite the tensions and challenges surrounding Iran's participation in the World Cup, yesterday morning found the mood inside the hotel relaxed, even jubilant, as several dozen fans mingled and bonded with their shared excitement. News and analysis at townhall.com. Kansas City, Missouri is planning to boost security by installing facial recognition cameras on their city buses.
8: However, the rollout has been delayed by technical and financial issues. Officials hope the cameras will be ready for the World Cup matches the city began hosting this week. Privacy concerns have also played a role in the delay. The state backed out of providing funds, but the program is moving forward with federal and local money. Safe Space Global, the company behind the project, believes the technology will enhance safety. Critics worry about privacy and potential misuse. Keith Peters, Washington.
3: Father's Day is today, and Americans are expected to spend big. The National Retail Federation's annual survey projects Father's Day spending this year to hit a record $28 billion. 60% plan on getting Father's Day cards. 58% say they want to buy Dad some new clothes. You'll find more news and breaking news and analysis at townhall.com.
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0: hopefully today, Billy, we can pass along some counter-terrorist driver training tips. Absolutely. I thought maybe we could teach people how to do the pit maneuver so you can send the vehicle in front of you out of control.
1: Okay, let's do it.
0: Yeah. How to use your vehicle as a weapon.
1: As a weapon?
0: High-speed reverse driving. Pinned vehicle escape, also some low light and night vision operations, attack recognition and avoidance, and vehicle commandeering. We can talk about all of those here on Flight 1080. If things get really slow, I thought maybe we could teach people how to do a correct 180-degree slide through the intersection. Also sliding 90s safe. And reverse 180s.
1: Let's do that. We're going to discuss some of these, and by no means should you ever attempt them.
0: Yeah, don't ever do what we tell you. What, are you an idiot? Well, certainly don't try it in your own car. Grab your grandmother's car. It's probably still in pretty good shape because she doesn't drive it very hard, right?
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3: Is the truth out there? 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
6: News this hour from Town Hall, I'm Ron Taylor. Iran has closed the Strait of Hormuz again, citing Israel attacks on Lebanon and U.S. bad faith in their interim agreement with the war.
7: Friday, President Donald Trump said he was optimistic.
8: Well, those ships are flowing out of the Hormuz Strait like nobody's ever seen before.
7: Today, Israeli strikes on southern Lebanon killed at least 16 people, hours after reports of a ceasefire agreement. Israel vows to keep Israeli forces in southern Lebanon until any threat to Israel is eliminated. Hezbollah refuses to halt its attacks unless Israel commits to withdrawing from Lebanon, something Iran is also pressing for. Yesterday, Trump said this of the agreement with Iran.
8: And it's 60 days, they have to make a deal, otherwise we will do things that won't make them happy.
7: I'm Lisa Dwyer.
6: Vice President J.D. Vance has arrived in Switzerland as the White House looks to get negotiations with Iran back on track. Vance expected to meet today with Iran's parliamentary and central bank and oil officials, as well as mediators from Pakistan and Qatar, dispatched to Switzerland for the talks as well. A GOP congressman cites the facts about gang violence as he staves off a charge of racism from a woke Democrat on Capitol Hill.
9: Texas Republican Brandon Gill pushed back against racism accusations from Arizona Democrat Yasemin Ansari. This comes after Mr. Gill warned about cultural changes from mass migration, citing Britain's gang scandal. Congressman Gill highlighted his own family's diversity and declared that the racist label no longer works to silence debate.
6: Correspondent Andrew Stewart. Father's Day is today, and Americans are expected to spend big. The National Retail Federation's annual survey projects Father's Day spending to hit a record $28 billion this year. News and analysis at townhall.com.
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10: Larry.
6: Visitors to the Grand Canyon are being warned about potentially deadly heat.
11: It could get dangerously hot at the Grand Canyon this coming week. The National Park Service says earlier this month, two hikers appear to have died on the Grand Canyon's North Kaibab Trail from heat-related illness. A third hiker died days earlier along the South Kaibab Trail after becoming ill from the heat. Now the National Weather Service has issued an extreme heat watch at Grand Canyon National Park from midday Monday through Tuesday, forecasting temperatures that could reach 110 degrees at the low-elevation Phantom Ranch. Park officials say temperatures at the bottom of the canyon are often 20 to 25 degrees hotter than temperatures at the rim. I'm Donna Water.
6: The remnants of Tropical Storm Arthur soaking parts of the southeastern United States with heavy rain, sparking flash flood and tornado warnings along the Gulf Coast as of yesterday. You'll find more breaking news, stories, and analysis at townhall.com. President Trump is blaming the condition of the reflecting pool on the National Mall in Washington on vandalism.
12: The algae is back.
13: Exactly, and it's probably never going to go away, regardless of who's president and who's pushing for it.
11: Yes, not only is there algae in the reflecting pool on the National Mall, but the blue paint at the bottom of the pool that President Donald Trump had ordered is peeling. Trump posted on social media Friday night, "We've had some real problems with vandalism at the beautiful reflecting pool." The Washington Post reported that park police officers did arrest someone Friday who they say was peeling paint from the pool. More than $14 million was spent on rehabbing the reflecting pool for the coming America 250 celebrations. Donna Water, Washington.
6: Today marks the official start of summer, when the Earth's axis makes its northmost tilt toward the sun. You'll find more on these stories, plus breaking news and analysis at townhall.com.
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0: Hi, registered pharmacist Ben Fuchs here. I've been studying healthy bodies for 35 years, and what I've got to tell you may shock and surprise you, but if you listen up, it may change your life.
1: 100 million Americans suffer with chronic pain. That's more than the total affected by heart disease, cancer, and diabetes combined, and it accounts for over $630 billion a year in lost productivity and treatment. And while there can't be a much more distressing destiny than a life spent in physical agony, to make matters worse, many patients are also dealing with an addiction to analgesics, their only source of relief. When most people talk about pain pills, they're referring to a class of drugs called opioids, derived from components of opium, which is the dried milky substance that comes from the poppy seeds of the opium plant. Until the early 20th century, over-the-counter forms of opium were all the rage, taking advantage of opium's pain-relieving effects. They were found in popular drugs like paregoric and laudanum. These drugs were so widely used and accepted that they were often found in the spice section of grocery stores. These days, the opioid business in the U.S. is so huge, the New York Times has called it the opioid economy. In 2012, there were over 240 million prescriptions filled for opioid analgesics, accounting for almost $9 billion in sales. Some more commonly prescribed opioids include codeine, morphine, fentanyl, methadone, and the two most popular opioids, hydrocodone and oxycodone, which according to the journal Pain are the drugs of choice for 75% of addicts. 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
3: News this hour from Town Hall, I'm Ron Taylor. U.S. and Iranian officials say they are in Switzerland for negotiations.
4: Iran says it closed the Strait of Hormuz because of Israel's continued attacks in Lebanon, where the death toll in that war now surpasses 4,000 people. Iran also warns that while Iran's negotiators are going to Switzerland for talks with the United States on their interim agreement, not much will likely happen if that fighting does not stop. An interim deal is meant to stop fighting on all fronts, Vice President J.D. Vance told Fox News Channel's Fox and Friends Weekend.
5: These things are always a little bit in flux. Jared and Steve have been on the ground now for a few hours, dealing with some of the technical elements of this negotiation.
4: Meanwhile, the U.S. Central Command is disputing Iran's claim of closing the strait, saying that Iran does not control the strait and that traffic continues to flow with U.S. forces monitoring the situation. And Lisa Dwyer.
3: Something that is flowing through the Strait of Hormuz is cargo. Bob Agnew has more on this story.
6: Maritime data company Lloyd's List Intelligence says major ship owners have begun moving their vessels through the strait. It's the first time they've been able to do that in more than 100 days. The strait is a critical passageway, especially for the world's oil and natural gas. Lloyd's List estimated that 550 merchant vessels are all part of the months-long bottleneck, including 160 tankers, 200 bulk carriers, 60 container ships, and 10 vehicle carriers. Bob Agnew reporting.
3: Today is Father's Day, and Americans are expected to spend big. The National Retail Federation's annual survey projects Father's Day spending this year to hit a record $28 billion. They said over half those celebrating will treat them to a special outing. 60% plan on getting him a card, while 58% plan on buying Dad some new clothes. News and analysis at townhall.com.
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3: Hollywood has lost one of its famous TV directors.
4: Director James Burroughs has died at age 85. Burroughs was the director behind Cheers, Sometimes You Wanna Go Where, Taxi, Will and Grace, and Friends. I'll be Burroughs' family confirmed his death to People magazine, saying he passed away peacefully on Friday. He got his start in television in 1974, directing episodes of The Mary Tyler Moore Show, The Bob Newhart Show, and Laverne and Shirley. Burroughs co-created Cheers, directing most of the episodes and all 246 episodes of Will and Grace. Director James Burroughs, dead at 85. I'm Donna Water.
3: The remnants of Tropical Storm Arthur have soaked parts of the southeastern U.S. with heavy rain, sparking flash flood and tornado warnings all along the Gulf Coast yesterday. Breaking news and analysis found at townhall.com. A large fire has almost completely destroyed a luxury resort in the Dominican Republic.
8: The blaze has forced the evacuation of almost 1,700 tourists. Local media reports an Italian tourist died in the fire, and several other tourists required medical assistance. The Viva Dominicus Beach by Wyndham Resort is located in Bahia Hive. It's a popular destination for American and international tourists on the southeastern coast of the island nation.
3: Correspondent Andrew Stewart. With Team USA's World Cup win over Australia Friday afternoon and Turkey's loss to Paraguay Friday night, that means Team USA will make its Northern California debut July 1st for its first knockout round game. After Friday's game, Team USA star Flo Balogun says they were hoping for this kind of success, but not expecting it. They'll go to the knockout round as the top seed in their bracket. More on these stories at townhall.com. I'm Ron Taylor.
9: 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The common denominator among people that win with money is they budget. 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Building wealth is the same way. You don't accidentally become wealthy. Oops! Said no millionaire ever.
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1: Look at you sweating and all that stuff, dancing around the pole. Holy cow, Jim. Well, here, take my money. Take my money.
2: Oh, okay. Well, you know, there was a move to make pole dancing a Summer Olympic sport. Now, I don't know how far
1: it
2: got.
1: I would watch that.
2: It depends. You know, because for every Olympic sport, there's usually a men's division and a women's division. I'm not watching the men's competition for that. Now, cornhole. Yeah. Have you seen cornhole? I wonder if that'd be an Olympic sport. I thought that was a joke when I first saw it. Cornhole, but it's like, okay, that's actually apparently a sport, and people actually compete professionally in cornhole. Who would have thought that would have been a sport?
1: Why is it called cornhole, though?
2: I bet you Billy Army knows. He's an expert in all things corn.
1: If we have any cornholers out there, please give us a call at 479-1080.
2: Yeah.
1: Oh, yeah.
0: Flight 1080, Monday through Friday from 4 to 6 p.m. right here on AM 1080 KSCO.
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3: Reg can be a little difficult to be around.
4: What? 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
3: Because when you casually share an opinion with Reg, Reg gets angry.
4: Give me a break. 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
4: 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Oh, I see. 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
3: There are Regs on both sides of any conversation, especially when it comes to politics. 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
6: Breaking news this hour from townhall.com. I'm Michael Harrington. U.S. and Iranian negotiators in Switzerland this morning for talks to work on key details of their interim agreement to end the Iran war. A team led by Vice President J.D. Vance will meet Iranian negotiators, including the Iranian parliamentary speaker and the foreign minister. Officials from Pakistan and Qatar are serving as mediators. The Trump administration is intensifying its crackdown on Antifa, renewing its designation of the group as a domestic terrorist organization. Here's correspondent Ken Lorman.
7: The Justice Department has charged 15 alleged Antifa members in Minnesota, accusing them of coordinating violent attacks on ICE agents and facilities. Officials say similar cases have led to arrests, convictions, and charges across several states, including Oregon, Texas, and California. The White House says it will use the full force of federal law to disrupt and prosecute organized violent networks. Ken Lorman reporting.
6: Measles is on the march in Utah. We get more on that from correspondent Bob Agnew.
8: Utah spent the past year fighting measles outbreaks in almost every county, and experts say there's no clear end in sight. Health officials worry measles cases will rise again when school starts and cold weather kicks in. International health experts are set to gather in November to determine whether the U.S. and Mexico will both keep their measles-free designations. Canada lost its last year. Bob Agnew reporting.
6: A large fire has almost completely destroyed a luxury resort in the Dominican Republic, forcing the evacuation of almost 1,700 tourists. Local media report an Italian tourist has died in the blaze and several others have required medical attention. The Viva Dominicus Beach by Wyndham Resort is located in Bahia, a popular destination for U.S. and international visitors. More on these stories at townhall.com.
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6: British Prime Minister Keir Starmer is facing a crucial decision: step down or fight a leadership change from Labour Party rival Andy Burnham. Starmer has vowed to stay, but pressure is mounting as colleagues believe his time is up. Expectations are growing that he will announce a timetable for his resignation as soon as tomorrow. Burnham, recently elected as a lawmaker, is now in a position to challenge Starmer. This content has been building due to Starmer's struggles with economic growth and with public services. Business Secretary Peter Kyle and Starmer says Starmer is reflecting on his political situation this weekend. Colombia faces a tight runoff election today between a progressive and a conservative outsider. Businessman Abelardo de la Espriella and lawmaker Ivan Cepeda will vie for the presidency. Both candidates aim to address the country's tenuous security as well as social and financial challenges. The first man proposes a tough approach to violence. News and analysis at townhall.com. Kansas City, Missouri plans to boost security by installing facial recognition cameras on all of its city buses.
11: However, the rollout has been delayed by technical and financial issues. Officials hope the cameras will be ready for the World Cup matches the city began hosting this week. Privacy concerns have also played a role in the delay. The state backed out of providing funds, but the program is moving forward with federal and local money. Safe Space Global, the company behind the project, believes the technology will enhance safety. Critics worry about privacy and potential misuse. Keith Peters, Washington.
6: James Burroughs, the director behind iconic TV comedies such as Cheers, Taxi, Friends, and Will and Grace, has passed away. He was 85 years old. Burroughs directed over 1,000 TV episodes in his career, including several of Friends. He started his TV career at 35, working on iconic shows such as The Mary Tyler Moore Show. 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
1: And I wanted to talk to you anyway about the UFO reports, what you think of them.
2: The best thing about it is it's really exciting. We got complete vindication because basically what happened was is the government admitted that we don't know what these spots, these objects, these bright lights are, but basically you can help the government because the thing we're finding out is government's not that bright and they need our help. So that's where Coast to Coast AM comes in and George Norrie comes in. Because you're going to have people on here that will give the government investigators an idea where to look, how to look, and what to look for. So it really does a lot of validation of the history of this show. And this is a huge step forward to getting to the truth because for the first time, we have the U.S. government admitting that there's something to this. Really admitting there's something to this. And that's the big step for all of us.
0: Classic Cuts.
3: Nobody has a perfect record in guessing which songs are going to click with the public. Eddie Money and his first label had a difference of opinion about which number to release as a single. Turns out they were both right.
4: It took me 6 months to write Two Tickets to Paradise. The one-on-one with Columbia Records, for some reason, they didn't think it was commercial enough. So me and my guitar player, Jimmy Lyon, we wrote Baby Hold On in 2 days. And that was the first single, and of course, Two Tickets to Paradise was the second single.

0: Hi, registered pharmacist Ben Fuchs here. I've been studying healthy bodies for 35 years, and what I've got to tell you may shock and surprise you, but if you listen up, it may change your life.
1: The symptoms of PCOS, which stands for polycystic ovarian syndrome, are caused by the many cysts which produce lots of both male and female hormones. Excessive production of female hormones are associated with bad periods, sometimes no periods, bloating, weight gain, obesity, moodiness, sluggishness, while the excessive male hormones she produces can cause oily skin, acne, sometimes hair on the chest and back, thinning hair on the head. The hormones secreting cysts are themselves associated with insulin and blood sugar, and most PCOS patients have oftentimes undiagnosed pre-diabetic signs. That means PCOS needs to be first treated as a sugar processing problem. And secondly, PCOS patients who usually have underlying digestive problems are going to want to look here too. PCOS patients should focus especially on fat malabsorption, gallbladder and liver health issues, as well as the health of the intestine. Vitamin C is helpful for all hormone health issues, and you want to make sure you're getting fatty vitamins too, especially vitamins E and A. Lecithin granules with fatty meals can support fat metabolism, and it wouldn't be a bad idea to finish off all meals with a little apple cider vinegar, which can stimulate the secretion of fat digestive enzymes from the pancreas. Probiotics can be helpful, as can supplemental bile salts and digestive enzymes. Think zinc, important for balancing hormones, and selenium, which has a stabilizing effect on estrogen. Some women can get relief by using progesterone cream. 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
4: Breaking news this hour from townhall.com. I'm Michael Herring. U.S. and Iranian negotiators in Switzerland for talks to work on key details of their interim agreement to end the Iran war. The interim deal between the U.S. and Iran is meant to stop fighting on all fronts, including in Lebanon. President Donald Trump has threatened to impose tolls in the Strait of Hormuz if a final deal isn't reached in 60 days. Meantime, Iran claims that it's closing the strait again this weekend. It's not clear if they've actually done that. Counting down to the midterm elections, House Speaker Mike Johnson says he's confident Republicans will hold on to their majority.
5: We've got great candidates, an extraordinary record to run on, a great environment, and meanwhile, the Democrats are going stock raving mad. As you can see, there's an insurgent left has taken over the Democrat Party. The Marxists are taking control. They're openly running as socialists and anti-Semites and everything else. And I really, really like our chances in the fall. I'm convinced we're going to win.
4: All 435 House seats are up, while about one-third of the Senate seats are on the line as well. Illinois Governor J.B. Pritzker, the Democrat, has signed off on a new package of taxes targeting the tech sector.
6: The measures hit digital advertising, cryptocurrency investors, prediction markets, and social media platforms, and are expected to raise more than $800 million a year. Illinois will also become the first state to charge social media companies based on user counts. Legal experts warn the plan could face constitutional challenges, and conservatives argue the taxes single out speech platforms and could chill online expression while tying up businesses in costly court fights. Ken Lorman reporting.
4: Bolivian President Rodrigo Paz has declared a state of emergency to empower the military to remove roadblocks set up by anti-government protesters this weekend. More on these stories at townhall.com.
7: I can't believe it. 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
8: Leaf.
4: France is putting emergency services and military forces on wildfire alert because of a heat wave affecting parts of Europe. About a quarter of France is under a red heat alert today, with temperatures expected to reach 104 in some places. Monday is forecast to be even hotter. The Eiffel Tower and other Paris venues have set up misting stations to cool crowds. The government has ordered organizers of music day events to limit alcohol use to prevent emergency services from having to overdo it. Authorities are worried about people living in the streets and elderly folks in nursing homes. Russian bombs have struck an apartment building in the Ukrainian city of Kharkiv. Authorities say the bombardment killed at least one person and injured nine others, including a child. The attack happened early yesterday. A body was pulled from the rubble hours later. A Russian drone hit a civilian car in Kharkiv on Friday night in a strike that killed one man and wounded a woman. News and analysis at townhall.com. I'm Michael Harrington. Today is a big day for the Earth.
9: The summer solstice this Sunday marks the longest day of the year in the Northern Hemisphere and the start of astronomical summer. It's the opposite in the Southern Hemisphere, where it's the shortest day of the year and winter will start. The Earth's axis is tilted at an angle as it travels around the Sun. Solstices mark the times when the Earth is tipped most extremely, either toward or away from the Sun. That means the hemispheres are getting very different amounts of sunlight, and the days and nights are at their most unequal. I'm high up in Juwani.
4: Major League Baseball superstar Shohei Ohtani is a father again. The L.A. Dodgers player shared the news on his Instagram account. He and his wife, Mamiko Tanaka, expressed joy over the safe birth and thanked supporters. A photo of tiny feet and a blue blanket suggests he has a son to go with his daughter, who was born in April of 2025. Ohtani is known for keeping his private life very private. More on these stories at townhall.com.

0: So, ladies and gentlemen, I have tried to show in my brief lecture just how factual are the case histories on applied psychology contained in my newest book. Are there any questions?
1: Mr. Merry.
0: Yes?
1: Mr. Merry, if, as you say, the subconscious is the stronger of our two minds, why doesn't it dominate us most of the time?
0: A very good question. In my opinion, the subconscious is held in check by a controlling band. A band that keeps it under the conscious mind. Were it possible to remove that controlling influence, I am of the opinion that the subconscious would dominate our motivations. Well, if there are no other questions, ladies and gentlemen, I have been informed I have a phone call in my office. Should any of you care to speak to me there, I assure you I shall be delighted. Thank you very much. Hello? This is Mr. Merry speaking.
2: Mr. Merry, this is George Haworth. I represent the Justine Literary Club. Would it be possible for you to speak to our members next Thursday?
0: Next Thursday?
2: Yes.
0: Well, I intended to return to the coast.
2: Oh?
0: But I think I might be able to postpone my departure. Oh, just a minute. Just a minute! Will you write me a letter, Mr. Haworth, merely confirming our appointment?
2: Oh, I'll be very glad to. Thank you, Mr. Merry.
0: Not at all. Goodbye. Coming. Oh, it's you. I thought I saw you in my audience. I hardly expected the pleasure of a personal visit. Come in. I hope you've come to tell me that you've forgotten the past. How would the French say it? Un de ces choses? One of those things? I'm glad you came to see me. I've been wanting to... Why are you staring at me like that? Why don't you say something? What do you want? Oh, no. No! No!
3: No? I think... Yes.

0: Vance. Mr. Vance, I'm not disturbing you, am I?
1: I could contribute to your ego, Miss Deering, by saying that you're quite disturbing to me. But I won't. At least, not during business hours.
0: I'm not disturbing during business hours, or you won't say it during business hours?
1: A combination of both, Miss Deering. You know, I believe I've reached the epitome of success as a private investigator. I'm so private that I haven't had an interesting or unusual client in a week.
0: Doesn't seem to bother you much.
1: It doesn't bother me at all. You know, I rather like the ambition that gets me down to my office and the circumstances that do not force me to work when I get here. It guarantees my character and places no strain whatsoever on my mentality.
0: Would it be too much for me to ask you to guarantee your character in your own office? After all, it's only through that door, and I have some typing to do.
1: Do I distract you, Miss Deering?
0: Well, I could contribute to your ego, Mr. Vance, by saying that you're quite distracting. So I will. You're quite distracting. Now let me get to work.
1: Miss Deering.
0: Yes?
1: Take a letter, please.
0: A letter? Okay, I take L for, L for, let me finish what I'm doing. Now, let me see. Take a look at the glass panel in the door. You will not be at ease much longer, oh serene sir. I seem to see a female profile.
1: And I seem to hear a female knock. Come in.
2: Mr. Vance here.
1: I'm Philo Vance. May I help you?
2: Oh, yes, yes, if you only will, Mr. Vance. Is there someplace we can talk alone?
0: Oh, don't mind me. I only work here.
1: Come into my office if you like. It's just through this door here.
2: Thank you. Thank you so much.
1: Not at all. Won't you have a seat?
2: Yes, thank you. Mr. Vance, I'm Alice Barkley. And I've come to you because you're the only one who can help me, if anyone can.
1: I assure you I'll try. Just give me an idea as to what you'd like me to do.
2: I don't know. I don't know what anyone can do, Mr. Vance. I've just shot and killed a man.
1: I'm afraid you've come to the wrong office, Miss Barkley. You want the police, or perhaps that's vice versa. Oh,
2: but you don't understand. I can't remember anything that happened to me. Except that 2 hours ago, I was standing over a man who'd been shot in the heart. And I had a gun in my hand. And the gun was still warm from being fired.
1: You can't remember anything before that?
2: Well, I went to a lecture on applied psychology this afternoon with friends. The lecturer was Joseph Mary. You've heard of him, of course. He's written books.
1: Oh, yes.
2: All I remember was that after the lecture, I was standing over his body, and he was dead.
1: What did you do with the gun?
2: I have it here. I put it in my purse and ran. It was only then that I realized I didn't know where I was running to. So I walked and walked, and then I came here. But I can't remember anything else.
1: Well, I'll do what I can to help you, Miss Barkley.
2: Oh,
1: but I'm pretty convinced that you'll be facing a murder charge unless you suddenly start remembering something.
3: Well, Mrs. Anderson, how do you think your husband looks in his new tuxedo? Pretty nifty, eh?
2: Please. Please, darling, I'd like to lie down for a while.
3: What's the trouble, Joan? Come home rather late from the lecture and you're all upset.
2: Here,
3: wait, sit down for a minute.
2: Oh, thank you.
3: That's it. I'll get you a glass of water. Here, let me have your hat and your handbag.
2: I'm so sorry. I guess I don't know what's come over me.
3: Joan, your handbag's terribly heavy. What's in it?
2: You might as well look.
3: Joan, it's my gun.
2: Yes.
3: What were you doing with my gun? And one of the bullets has been fired. Joan!
2: Please. Please, darling. I don't know. I don't remember.
3: You don't remember?
2: All I know is that I had to take it to the lecture. Don't ask me why. And I shot a man with it.
3: You what?
2: I shot Joseph Mary.
4: District Attorney will see you now, Sergeant Heath. Go right in.
5: Thanks, Mary. Oh, how's his humor today?
4: Very good, I'd say. And don't change it, will you?
5: I'll try not to. Hi, Mr. Markham.
6: Hi. What do I owe the honor of the Homicide Department's call?
5: This, D.A. You've always been griping about the cases I hand you. There's always something missing, you always say, right?
7: Go ahead.
5: This time I got one for you on a silver platter. Man named Joe Mary was killed in his office this afternoon. This afternoon, mind you. He was shot. There was a gun lying next to his body. We traced the gun, found its owner, and I'm holding her. Name is Frances Adams. How's that?
7: Sounds like good work, Heath. Just a moment. Yes?
8: Mr. Philo Vance is here, Mr. Markham.
7: Vance? Well, show him in, by all means.
5: Oh, so your friend is here, eh, D.A.? Well, I'm glad. He'll find out that the police don't need him on every case.
1: Hello, Markham, and Sergeant Heath.
7: How are you, Vance?
1: How have you been, Heath? Or haven't you made up your mind yet?
5: I feel fine, Mr. Vance. Wonderful, in fact, and you?
7: You'll have to forgive the sergeant today, Vance. He feels rather good. He's wrapped up a murder case by himself.
1: Really? What one is that?
5: The Joe Mary murder. Girl named Frances Adams shot him.
1: Is that so? Well, I came up here to tell Markham that a girl named Alice Barkley came to my office a little while ago, and she was under the impression that she killed Joe Mary.
5: Huh?
1: Had the gun she did it with, too. Here it is.
7: Well, Sergeant Heath, this rather complicates things, doesn't it?
5: Any time your friend Vance arrives, there's complications, D.A. My advice is...
7: We'll have to wait for your advice, Sergeant. Hello? Yes? Yes. Yes, of course. Would you bring her right down, please? Thank you. I'll be here. Goodbye.
5: Now, I was saying that my
7: advice...
5: We're going
7: to still have to wait for that, Sergeant. You see, you've arrested a girl for killing Joe Mary. Vance here has a young lady who says she killed him. And that phone call was from a man named Anderson. He says his wife shot and killed Mary, and he's bringing her down here right away. How long does it take that medical examiner to check a body, Sergeant Heath? He's been working on Joe Mary's body for an hour.
1: Our friend, the sergeant, doesn't seem to be in a hurry, Markham.
5: Sure, I'm in a hurry, Vance. Why shouldn't I be in a hurry? When the doc tells us what bullet killed Mary, I'll know which of the three guns I have fired that bullet. I'll know whose gun it is, and I'll know which one of the three girls killed him.
7: I guess Sergeant Heath has something there, Vance.
1: Maybe. But I don't think it'll be quite as simple as that. Well, here comes the doctor. We'll know in a second.
5: Hey, Doc. What kind of a bullet was it that knocked off Mary?
9: How do you do, gentlemen?
5: How do you do, gentlemen? How do you do, gentlemen? Doc, we're in a hurry. What kind of a bullet did you find in Mary?
9: Patience, Sergeant. Patience is a virtue.
5: All right, so I'm not virtuous. What did you find? We want to know which one of three different gals to hold for this murder.
9: I'm afraid I won't be able to tell you that, Sergeant. Yeah, there are three bullets.
7: Three bullets?
9: Three bullets in Mr. Mary's heart. Three bullets from three different guns, I'd say.
5: Huh?
9: I beg your pardon?
1: The sergeant said, huh. That means he's bewildered.
7: Yes, and he isn't the only one who is.
5: Bewildered? Oh, I'm supposed to be bewildered, huh? Well, I'm not. All right, so there were three different bullets fired into our friend, Mr. Mary. Doc, which one was fired first? Whoever fired that shot is the murderer.
9: That's probably correct, Sergeant. Only the three bullets were fired within a very short time of each other. I'm afraid there's no way I or anyone else could tell which one was fired first.
5: Oh, no, it can't be.
1: I'm inclined to think it can. I had a feeling this wouldn't be so simple. Sergeant... May I make a suggestion?
5: Somebody better suggest something.
1: We have three suspects and three guns. I think the first thing we ought to do is find out if those three guns fired the bullets that the doctor found in Joe Mary's body. Which way to the ballistics department, Sergeant? Well, you have quite a good eye, Sergeant. You hit the bale of cotton without any trouble.
5: I got trouble, all right, but it's not because of the way I shoot. Okay, Daniels, get that bullet out and check it with the third one we took out of Joe Mary's body.
9: Right.
5: Now, Vance, what do you think we'll find?
1: The same thing we found in the case of the other two guns we checked. That each fired one bullet into Mary.
5: You know something? I wouldn't mind that. Look, this Barclay gal who came to see you, we know her gun fired one of the bullets, right, D.A.?
7: Yes, that's correct.
5: All right. The Anderson gal, whose husband phoned us, we know her gun fired one of them. The Adams woman that I picked up, this is her gun we just tested now. Why, this case is a snap. All three of them were in on it. They're all murderers.
1: I doubt that, Heath. In fact, even if it were right, you could never put all three of them on trial.
5: No, why not?
7: Vance is right, Heath. Only one of those women is a murderer, the first one that fired the first bullet into Mary. She killed him. Supposing the other two did fire their guns into his body. If he were already dead, what crime did they commit?
1: See what I meant, Heath?
10: We don't know and can never find out which was the first bullet that killed him. Of course, we got to hold all three of those women. We've got to. Vance, do me a favor. Say that you're a little confused by all of this, too.
1: All right, Heath, if it'll give you any satisfaction, I'm confused.
10: Okay, you solved the Canary murder case and the Green murder case, and only last week the Eagle murder case. The DA keeps reminding me that I didn't, but you did. Well, I'd like to see you solve this one.
1: I'd be glad to wind up this case for you, Sergeant. Very glad. And I'd gladly close it for you if...
10: Once
1: I knew where to start.

0: This is District Attorney Markham. The Merry Murder case has everyone concerned, including Philo Vance, completely baffled. Joe Merry was murdered. Three bullets were found in his heart, bullets belonging to guns owned by Alice Barclay, Joan Anderson, and Francis Adams. All admit they brought those guns to Merry's lecture, but can't tell why. At Vance's request, all three women were brought into a detention room at headquarters, and I understand Vance is on his way.
1: Well, somebody say something. It's no good for the three of us to just sit here and stare at each other.
2: What do they have to say, Alice? We don't know where to begin. Francis, the police are going to find out that you were once married to Joe Merry. Why don't you tell them?
3: And make myself their number one suspect. You can't mean that, Joan. And while we're on the subject, you and Alice ran around with him at college, didn't you? Why don't you tell the police that?
1: Don't try to make it look like we killed him, Francis. Don't you do it. I warn you, I may know more about this than I'm saying.
3: That sounds like a threat.
1: Well, does it? How does this sound? I think you killed Joe Merry.
3: You even intimate that again, and you'll be the sorriest girl alive.
1: Joan! Joan, are we going to stand here and
2: now
1: take this from
2: look,
1: her?
2: Alice.
1: She killed Joan. She killed him. And she's afraid we know how she did it.
2: Now, look, darling.
1: She shot him. I know she did.
2: Don't cry,
3: Alice.
2: He's
3: a screaming idiot. Quiet, Joan. Keep her quiet.
4: Ladies, please.
1: What do you want here, Mr. Vance?
4: Well, first I want to tell you that I couldn't help overhearing what the three of you just said. Very interesting. But, ladies, I have good news for you. You're all free to go home.
2: Oh, how wonderful.
4: Only, of course, you're not to leave town.
3: Not to leave. What?
4: And Mrs. Anderson.
2: Yes?
4: I'd like to see you in my office the first thing in the morning.
5: I'd prefer it, Joan, if you'd get out of here and let me finish packing.
2: You can't leave me now, darling. You just can't.
5: Oh, no? Just you wait and see. I'm not going to be known as the husband of the girl who murdered Joe Merry, believe me. Ex-husband, maybe, but not husband. Get out of the way, please. Oh, answer that, will you? I'm having trouble enough trying to close this bag.
2: All right. Hello?
4: Mrs. Anderson?
2: Yes?
4: This is Philo Vance.
2: Oh,
4: why weren't you down at my office this morning as I asked you to be?
2: I'm sorry, I can't talk to you now.
4: You've got to. I just found out that the police know you ran around with Joe Merry at college and that he walked out on you.
2: Please, Mr. Vance, let me alone. I can't explain anything to you. Goodbye, Mr. Vance. I'm going to hang up. And if you or the police think that I killed Joe Merry, well, it doesn't matter very much now anyhow.

0: Yes, yes, come in. Come in. Don't keep knocking like an infernal idiot.
1: Good afternoon, Professor Colby. Remember me?
0: Huh? Oh, certainly I remember you. One of my worst students. Got one of my highest marks. Never forgiven you for it. What's your name?
1: Vance, Professor. Philo Vance.
0: Yes, Vance, Vance. Well, Vance, what is it?
1: Professor Colby, can a person be hypnotized into committing murder?
0: If you'd paid any attention in your classes, you'd know that nobody can be hypnotized into doing anything that's against his moral code. Goodbye, Mr. Did you say your name was?
1: Vance.
0: Yes, Vance.
1: Tell me this, Professor. Post-hypnosis is a suggestion given to a hypnotized person which must be carried out after he is awakened from hypnosis, correct?
0: Yes, yes, of course, that's correct.
1: The person receiving a post-hypnotic suggestion would have no idea why he was doing something, but he'd know he'd have to do it, right?
0: Any child knows that.
1: Children don't take courses in applied psychology. May I use your phone?
0: Well, there's a pay station outside.
1: All this will do very nicely, thank you. I've got to talk to the district attorney and ask him to have three suspects in a murder case brought to my office this evening. And then, Professor Colby, I have a favor to ask of you. A favor I don't think you can well refuse.

0: Miss Barclay, Mrs. Anderson, and Miss Adams.
1: Yes.
2: Yes.
0: Let me start by saying I'm glad you were willing to come to my office.
2: Oh, not at all.
0: I appreciate that.
3: Well, Vance, I got them here. Where is this great experiment you promised?
0: Please, Markham. Ladies, I'm going to attempt an experiment in mass hypnosis. Does any of the three of you object to being hypnotized?
1: Well, I don't object.
2: No, I don't either.
0: You know as well as I that if you fight against it, you couldn't possibly be hypnotized. So thanks again for your cooperation. Now I'd like to present one of our eminent authorities on hypnotism, Professor Colby.
4: How do you do, Professor Colby?
5: Well, turn out all the lights except this one on the desk, please, Vance.
0: You do it, William Markham. You're nearer to it.
5: Well, somebody do it. I haven't got all night, you know.
6: Very well.
5: Good. Now, ladies, I want you all to sit back in your chairs.
2: Yes.
5: Please make yourselves comfortable and think of nothing at all. And if you feel yourselves getting drowsy, close your eyes and sleep. Sleep. Vance, there they are, the three of them hypnotized. The conscious mind dormant. You won't need me any longer.
0: No, I know what to do from here on in. Thank you, Professor.
5: I'll be sure you do it. Fine thing bothering me at this time of the night. Good night, Mr. Vance. Mr. Markham, Sergeant.
6: Good night. Good night, Professor. He certainly is a strange sort of gentleman, isn't he, Vance?
0: Professor Colby is wonderful. You know, it's his theory and mine that under hypnosis, if hypnotism was used once before, the subconscious mind will recall what was done at that time. I have one of my secretary's hatpins in my hand, Markham. Observe closely. I'm going to touch Miss Adams' hand with it. There.
6: What's up, Vance?
0: Don't be alarmed, Markham. I assure you she didn't feel it. And now for the experiment. Remember, Markham, they're completely under hypnosis. They couldn't lie if they wanted to. Remember that. Miss Adams, I want you to take this gun and shoot it like you shot Joe Merry.
6: She's doing nothing, Vance, just holding it.
0: I know. I'll take back that gun, Miss Adams. Thank you. Now, Mrs. Anderson, please take this gun. Thank you.
6: Now what, Vance?
0: Hand me that hatpin, Markham, please.
6: There you are.
0: Thanks. I'll just touch Mrs. Anderson's hand with the point. There. That's fine. No reaction, Markham. Now, Mrs. Anderson, I want you to fire that gun the way you fired it at Joe Merry. Now.
6: Fine experiment, Vance. She hasn't moved a muscle either.
0: One more subject, Markham. Give me back the gun, Mrs. Anderson. Thank you. Now, Miss Barclay. First, the hatpin test. No reaction, Markham. Now, take this gun, Miss Barclay, and fire it just as you did at Joe Merry. Now.
6: Vance, this is ridiculous. She's doing absolutely nothing.
0: I know. But believe me, that isn't all I know. I know who killed Joe Merry. Can't you tell, Markham? Miss Barclay.
2: Yes?
0: You've got to help me. I know you were hypnotized the day Joe Merry was murdered. I know who hypnotized you. The real murderer gave herself away in my office a little while ago. But I can't prove anything without your help.
6: In the interest of society and to help trap a clever murderer, Miss Barclay, will you please?
2: Will I be in danger, Mr. Markham?
6: Mr. Vance and I will try to see that the danger is as slight as possible.
2: Very well, gentlemen. I'll do it. Hello, Francis.
7: Oh, it's you, Alice. Come in.
2: May I?
7: Sit down.
2: Thank you.
7: Tea?
2: Yes, please. Francis, we're quite alone, aren't we?
7: Why, yes, of course. Why? Cream?
2: Yes, please. I just wanted to tell you that as long as the police have apparently given up on us, you and I ought to have an understanding.
7: Really? What sort of an understanding? Sugar?
2: Yes, two, thank you. Well, for one thing, When you hypnotized Joan and me several weeks ago and gave us a post-hypnotic suggestion to bring guns to Joe Mary's lecture, I wasn't hypnotized.
7: I don't know what you mean. Is the tea strong enough?
2: Yes, quiet. I saw you shoot Joe Mary with your own gun, then with mine, and then with Joan.
7: You're dreaming, child.
2: Oh, no, I'm very much awake. I let you go through with your plans because, you see, I could use some money.
7: Oh, that's too bad. But you won't need money very shortly. You'll never leave here alive. You were clever enough to figure out what I had done. Very well. But if you think that you can blackmail me, you're mistaken. I'll kill you with my hands. It'll make no noise. You'll never feel anything. Just my hands on your neck like this. A little while. No pain. No knowledge. No fear.
0: All right, Miss Adam, take your hands off Miss Barclay. Arrest her, Markham.
3: All right, Vance.
0: She's all yours. Yours and the state's.

0: dismissed, Deering. Inasmuch as you are employed by me, would it be too much to ask you why you're not working?
1: I'm only hired between the hours of 9 and 5, Vance. It's 5:30 now. How about breaking down and telling me how you solved the Murray murder case?
0: All right. To begin with, when Professor Colby hypnotized the three ladies, only two of them were really hypnotized.
1: Oh.
0: The actual murderer, Frances Adams, fought against it, knowing her subconscious mind, which she could not control, might reveal something to us.
1: Mm-hmm.
0: That was the whole purpose of the experiment, to find which girl would be afraid to be hypnotized.
1: But how did you know Miss Adams was faking?
0: Your hatpin told me.
1: Well, how do you like that? I've been using it for months, and I never knew it could open its mouth.
0: I touched the point of it to all three of the ladies. One of them, Frances Adams, jumped a little. That was enough to prove she wasn't hypnotized, and indicated she was the murderer, but didn't prove it. So we framed a little scene between her and Alice Barkley, and we got our proof.
1: Well, and why did Miss Adams become a murderer?
0: She'd once been married to Joe Murray. When he left town with his divorce, he also stole most of her jewelry and ready cash. And there you are.
1: Oh, really? Where am I?
0: With me, Ellen. Right at the end of the Murray murder case.

0: This episode from the life of Sherlock Holmes will be transmitted to our men and women overseas by shortwave and through the worldwide facilities of the Armed Forces Radio Service. Petri Wine brings you Battle Rathbone and Nigel Bruce in the new adventures of Sherlock Holmes. And now let's drop in on the good Dr. Watson, who's waiting for us in his California ranch house. Good evening, Doctor.
1: Good evening, Mr. Foreman. Come in and make yourself at home.
0: Thank you, Doctor. Sitting here with the lights off, I see. Have you been getting yourself in the mood for tonight's Sherlock Holmes story?
1: No, my boy, I was watching the sunset. It's quite a beautiful tonight.
0: Aye, Doctor, the sun set over an hour ago.
1: Yes, I know that, young fellow, my lad, I know that. But at my age, a fellow's entitled to take a little snooze after dinner, isn't he?
0: Of course he is, Doctor. And now that we've settled that, how about tonight's story?
1: Well, a very beautiful girl figured prominently in this adventure, Mr. Foreman. Her name was Jasmine Lafleur.
0: Huh? You say that again, Doctor, please?
1: I know, my boy, but that was her stage name. When she was a magician's assistant, unfortunately, I never had the opportunity of seeing Jasmine Lafleur in the theater. But I'm told that she was a fascinating figure in tights and spangles. When Holmes and I first met her, however, she was dressed a little more conventionally. And her name was then Diana Venering. Lady Venering.
0: Lady Venering? Say, those tights and spangles really paid off, didn't they? Well, how did you and Sherlock Holmes come to meet up with her, Doctor?
1: In rather spectacular style, Mr. Foreman. Miss Lafleur became something of a femme fatale in the early 1900s. First of all, she married Signor Rossoni, the magician for whom she was working. On the wedding night, he was mysteriously stabbed to death. A few months later, Madame Rossoni, very fetching in her widow's weeds, I'm sure, met Sir Wilfrid Venering. And, after a whirlwind courtship, she married him.
0: Don't tell me he got murdered, too.
1: He did, Mr. Foreman. Also on the night of the wedding. But this time, the police found a suspect. It was a certain Major Beckworth, cousin of the dead man, and an ardent suitor of the fair Diana. The trial at the Old Bailey was one of the most sensational that I ever remember. Sherlock Holmes and I, in court on the closing day as a jury, were still considering their verdict. Holmes, the jury's been out over 8 hours. I bet you they can't agree on a verdict and there'll be a new trial.
2: I think not, old chap. Look, here they come now. You know, there's a strong moral probability of guilt, but I'm sure they'll agree that there's insufficient evidence to convict.
1: Oh, perhaps you're right. Just look at Lady Venering down there ahead of us. What a stunning woman.
2: Yes, and a woman of great poise and courage.
1: Here it comes.
3: Gentlemen of the jury, have you arrived at a verdict?
4: We have, my lord.
3: How say you?

0: 7 of them, if I remember correctly.
1: Who's the murderer?
0: A jealous demon by the name of Asmodeus, who strangled husbands on their wedding nights.
1: Well, judging by the verdict just now, Mr. Beckworth isn't the Asmodeus, or whatever you call him in this case.
0: Here, our boy, here. Give me a paper.
2: Thank you, Governor. Thank you.
1: Well, Holmes, what does it say?
0: Wait a minute. Here we are. Listen to this. Lady Venring, widow of the murdered man, says that she will marry the suspect. Lady Venring told newspaper reporters this afternoon that if Major Beckwith is acquitted, she will marry him before the year is out.
1: Oh, my soul, Holmes, there's a positive sparkle in your eyes. You read about her.
0: I must admit the lady fascinates me, old chap. I hope before she becomes involved in any further tragedies that we may have the opportunity of meeting her. And something tells me that we will.
1: Sunday papers are certainly having a field day over the Venring case, Holmes. Did you read them?
0: No, I didn't, Watson.
1: There's a complete life history of Lady Venring and one of them with photographs. It's rather interesting.
0: Really?
1: What are you doing over there, Holmes?
0: Looking out of the window. Ah, yes, yes.
1: Are you expecting anybody, Holmes?
0: No, come over here, old fellow.
1: Oh, it's a clergyman.
0: Yes, a very agitated one. Look at the way he's pacing up and down. And looking up at our window, too.
1: Joe, what eyes.
0: Yes, there's a fanatical look about him, which suggests either the martyr at the stake or the inquisitor lighting the faggots.
1: Mrs. Hudson's letting him in now. Well, I'll be interested to know what he's come to us about. I can hear footsteps on the stairs. I'll go and have a look. How do you do, sir? Come along in, won't you? It's all right, thank you, Mrs. Hudson.
3: You're Mr. Sherlock Holmes?
0: I am, sir, and this is my colleague, Dr. Watson.
3: My name is Whalen, the Reverend Arthur Whalen.
0: How do you do, sir?
1: How do you do, sir?
0: Sit down. Would you and tell me what I can do for you?
3: Thank you. Mr. Holmes, this is a very difficult subject to broach. In fact, it's only after intense personal conflict that I've been able to force myself to come to. May I ask you, are you familiar with the Book of Tobit?
1: Book of Tobit? Gracious me. You were talking about that yesterday, Holmes.
0: I see that you've come to consult me about the Venring case.
3: But that's amazing. How did you know? Has Lady Venring been in touch with you?
0: No, sir, but I'm familiar with the Book of Tobit. Lady Venring's case closely resembles that of the woman Sarah in the Old Testament story.
3: More closely than you realize, Mr. Holmes. Did you know that before each one of Lady Venring's husbands was killed, they received a threatening note?
0: Yes, I recall that from the trial.
1: Signed in some sort of gibberish, weren't they?
3: No, Doctor. Yesterday I was permitted for the first time to examine one of these notes. The apparent gibberish was in reality ancient Hebrew writing.
0: Indeed. Were you able to translate it?
3: Yes, Mr. Holmes. In effect, it said, if you go through with this marriage, your hours are numbered. And it was signed Asmodeus.
0: Oh. The name of the jealous demon who strangled husbands in the Book of Tobit.
3: Exactly.
0: Just why have you come to me, sir?
3: I want you to talk to Diana, to Lady Venring, to tell her she must not go through with this new marriage. Mother is stalking her, Mr. Holmes. I have argued with her, prayed with her, implored her to realize her danger. But she is adamant.
0: I'm afraid I should feel extremely presumptuous in giving her my advice.
3: No, Mr. Holmes. I have prepared the way for you. You could, I'm sure, make her realize her danger.
0: And she's willing to see me, you say?
3: Willing and anxious.
0: Oh, very well. But I'd like to ask you a few questions first.
3: Anything, Mr. Holmes.
0: What is your interest in her?
3: She's a member of my flock. She needs my guidance.
0: Nothing further?
3: No, Mr. Holmes.
0: Well, I believe that you performed the marriage ceremony at both of her previous weddings.
3: Yes.
0: Are you proposing to officiate the ceremony if she marries Major Beckwith?
3: Well, I don't know. I'm hoping that marriage will never take place. And so I want you to help me, Mr. Holmes.
0: Where does the lady live?
3: 47 Berkeley Square.
0: Very well. Dr. Watson and I will call on her this afternoon.
1: Delighted to.
3: I doubt if I can be there myself. In fact, Diana might speak more freely if I'm not. Yes. But here's my card.
0: Oh, thank you.
3: You'll know where to get in touch with me if you want to.
0: Very well, sir.
3: Good day to you, gentlemen. And I'm greatly in your debt.
1: Good day. Strange business, Holmes. I can't believe that Mr. Whalen's motives are entirely impersonal.
0: Nor can I, old chap.
1: What are you laughing about?
0: I was thinking of the Book of Tobit, Watson.
1: Huh?
0: In that the

0: Sherlock Holmes. I'm so glad to meet you.
1: How do you do, Lady Venering? May I introduce my old friend, Dr. Watson?
0: How are you, Dr. Watson?
2: I'm all prepared to meet you, Lady Venering.
0: let's sit down, shall we? You're just in time for tea.
1: Thank you. You know why we're here, of course.
0: Oh, naturally. Mr. Whalen came round here as soon as he'd left you. You were to persuade me to look after my mortal affairs while he takes care of my immortal ones. Isn't that it?
2: He takes care of your immortal charmingly put, Lady Venering. Charming. He takes care of
0: your... may I say, Mr. Holmes, that I'm flattered that a man of your eminence should be sufficiently interested to bother about
1: you. You underestimate your own importance, Lady Venering. Though I may mention that if your problem had been as simple as Mr. Whalen made it out to be, I might have been otherwise engaged.
0: For being very frank and a little mysterious. Are you suggesting that Mr. Whalen didn't tell you everything?
1: I am. And I hope you will be more candid with me.
0: Sherlock Holmes, I like you. You're most refreshing. Milk and sugar in your tea?
1: Just milk, thank you.
0: Here you are. How about you, Dr. Watson?
2: Oh, just the same way, please. Hey, thank you, my dear.
0: And now, Mr. Holmes, perhaps you'll tell me why you think that you haven't been told everything.
1: Before I answer that, Lady Venering, I wonder if I might ask you some questions.
0: But of course. Anything.
1: When your first husband, Signor Rossoni, was killed, did the police find any suspects?
0: Yes, one. Ferdinand Gautier, a young man who had been an assistant in our magician's act. A stupid, good-looking boy who thought he was in love with me. But of course, Inspector Lestrade had to release him. There was no evidence.
2: Inspector Lestrade, well, you can bet that if he arrested him, the boy was innocent.
1: A warning note was found among your husband's effects, wasn't it?
0: Yes. And it was signed in Hebrew with the name Asmodeus. But perhaps you're not familiar with the Book of Tobit.
1: Oh, yes, yes, sir, I am. I'm familiar with it, Lady Venering. How did you know then that the Hebrew letters signified that name?
0: Mr. Whalen translated them for me.
1: Oh, I see.
0: And also read me the Book of Tobit. He's always been particularly fond of that book. Perhaps because it illustrates his own ideas on the dangers of marriage.
3: Holmes told us that he hadn't seen one of the warning notes until yesterday.
1: Precisely. Lady Venering, I read in the papers that you intend to marry Major Beckwith, the man who has just been tried for your late husband's murder.
0: Yes, Mr. Holmes.
1: When are you going to marry him, may I ask?
0: When it pleases me.
1: Doesn't it occur to you that a great deal of comment will be caused? Also that Major Beckwith's life is in obvious danger?
0: Of course it occurs to me, my dear man. But because of two tragic marriages, am I to spend the rest of my life alone? As Mr. Whalen would have me do. I'm young, alive. Peter, what are you doing here?
4: I just arrived back in England today, Diana. What's this I read about you marrying Beckwith?
0: Peter, I have guests. Mr. Sherlock Holmes and Dr. Watson. This is Pimmer Comus, one of our most promising young painters.
4: Diana, tell me it isn't true. When I left England, you loved me, and I you. I come back, and what do I find? You're planning to marry Beckwith. Well, I won't stand for it. If you think you can throw me over like some silly boy, you're very much mistaken. I can tell things, you know. I can tell lots of things.
0: Get out of here, Peter. Get out.
4: Diana.
0: And don't come back until you've learned manners and discretion.
4: But Diana...
0: Get out. I'm sorry, gentlemen. Were there any more questions you wanted to ask me, Mr. Holmes?
1: One, Lady Venering. Where is your fiancé, Major Beckwith?
0: He's upstairs. I'm letting him stay here until the scandal of the trial has died down.
1: I must see him at once.
3: At once? Why, Holmes? He's in no danger until the marriage takes place?
1: The marriage has taken place, Watson, unless I'm very much mistaken.
0: What makes you think so, Mr. Holmes?
1: You're much too discreet and intelligent, Lady Venering, to let him stay here in your house unless you were already married.
0: We were married this morning. But we planned to keep the fact a secret for a few months until the scandal had died down.
1: May I talk to him, please?
0: Of course. I'll ring for the butler and ask him to come down.
3: May I ask, madam, who married you?
0: The Reverend Arthur Whalen, of course.
3: Oh, and all the time he talked to us today, he knew perfectly well this marriage had taken place. He must have just come from it. I don't trust that man, Holmes.
0: Oh, there you are, Hudson. I just rang for you. Will you ask Major Beckwith?
5: Excuse me, lady. I was just on my way to telephone the police.
0: The police? What do you mean?
5: It's Major Beckwith, milady. He's been stabbed to death in his bath.
3: Heavens. Mr. Beckwith murdered, too.
0: Hudson, I'll telephone the police. By now, I'm rather well acquainted with Inspector Lestrade. Excuse me, gentlemen.
3: A dreadful business, Holmes. Her third husband murdered on his wedding day.
6: But what a woman, Watson. She's superb, magnificent.
3: What on earth do you mean, Holmes?
6: What courage. What unconquerable spirit in the face of a fresh tragedy. Watson, she fascinates me. I haven't seen such a splendid female since we solved that case for the Club Bohemia.
7: Dr. Watson's story will continue in just a few seconds. Time enough to remind you that the easiest way to make good food taste better is to serve that good food with a swell Petri wine. And there are two Petri wines in particular just made to go with food. Petri California Sauterne, a delicate white wine with a subtle flavor that's perfect with chicken and fish. And Petri California Burgundy, a hearty, rich red wine that's out of this world with any meat or meat dish. So if you want to know just how good a cook you are, serve your good food with Petri wine made to go with it. A Petri Burgundy or a Petri Sauterne. Two swell Petri mealtime wines. And now back to tonight's new Sherlock Holmes adventure. The famous detective and his old friend Dr. Watson have become involved in the affairs of thrice married Diana, one time magician's assistant. Each of her husbands has been mysteriously murdered on his wedding day, the latest murder occurring the same day that Sherlock Holmes and Dr. Watson are brought into the case. As we rejoin our story, it's a month later, and for some obscure reason, Sherlock Holmes seems to have lost interest in the case, though not in the beautiful Diana.
8: Mr. Holmes.
4: Yes, Lestrade?
8: It's over a month now since Major Beckwith was murdered, and we haven't found a single clue.
4: Do you expect me to supply the deficiencies of Scotland Yard?
8: Well, it's unlike you not to help us, Mr. Holmes. And after all, you and Dr. Watson were in the house when it happened. If you ask me, the murderer's either McComas, that Irish painter, or the clergyman Whalen. What do you think, sir?
4: As far as I'm concerned, the case is closed, Lestrade, and I wish you'd stop bothering me. What do you think I am, nothing but a detecting machine?
8: Mr. Holmes, whatever's come over you?
3: Holmes, you're not going out again this evening, are you?
4: I'm afraid so, old chap.
3: Well, this will be the fourth night in a row. I was hoping that we might have a nice, quiet evening in front of the fire.
4: Oh, I'm sorry, Watson, but I promised to take Diana to the horse show at Olympia. I should be home by midnight.
9: Mr. Holmes.
4: Yes, Mr. Whalen?
9: You're seeing altogether too much of Diana. She seems to be completely under your spell.
4: But you introduced me to her in the first place, with a request that I keep an eye on her.
9: I made a great mistake. As her spiritual protector, I'm afraid I must ask you to stop seeing her.
4: I'm afraid I must ask you, sir, to mind your own business.
3: I say, Holmes, have you seen the paper that violinist, the Zywie, is playing at the Albert Hall tonight?
4: No, I haven't looked at the paper today.
3: Oh, I thought perhaps we might go along and see
4: it. Oh, I'm afraid I can't hold you up. No, I'm taking Diana to the French Maid at Delius Theatre. I hear it's a charming musical comedy.
3: Look here, Holmes. We've been friends for a good many years now.
4: Very true, old fellow.
3: And I think I'm entitled to speak to you straight from the shoulder.
4: Of course you are, Watson.
3: Very well, then. This Diana Beckwith.
4: Oh.
3: Yes, it's your own business, I suppose. But I can't bear to see her making such a fool of you. You've neglected your work entirely since you met her. You get about as though you're a young fellow of 20. What's come over you, Holmes?
4: Stop pacing about, old chap, will you, and sit down. In fact, it might be a good idea if you fortified yourself with a nip of brandy from the tantalus there. What I'm about to tell you may be something of a shock. Diana and I are getting married tomorrow.
3: What did you say, Holmes?
4: I'm getting married tomorrow.
3: But you're insane.
4: Oh, that's not very flattering, Watson. Anyway, I don't see why you should be so surprised. You yourself married and left Baker Street once, didn't you?
3: You, Holmes, a confirmed woman.
4: Oh, no, my dear Watson. No, indeed, no. You will remember in our adventure that you titled A Scandal in Bohemia, I met a lady that I have often referred to as the woman.
3: You mean Irene Adler, but she was a criminal.
4: Exactly, and yet Diana has the same magnificent characteristics. Keen intelligence, courage, an unconquerable spirit.
3: But Holmes, three of her husbands murdered on their wedding nights. You're proposing to be the fourth.
4: Oh, rubbish, my dear fellow, because tragedy has attended her previous marriages. Is she to go through life alone?
3: Holmes, you really mean it, don't you?
4: Of course I do.
3: I think I will have a nip of brandy.
4: Oh, don't take it so bad, old fellow. We'll continue to see a lot of each other. Diana's very fond of you, you know.
3: Oh, well, I'm glad. Who's going to perform the ceremony? Not the Reverend Mr. Whalen?
1: Oh, no. We decided, in view of Diana's previous marriages, that he might prove to be a trifle, unlucky. A clergyman named Vernet will officiate. Whalen, of course, insists on being present just the same.
3: What time is the wedding tomorrow?
1: 2:00, old fellow. I should have mentioned this before. I hope your cutaway coat and top hat are in a good state of preservation. You'll be a pretty prominent figure at the ceremony, you know.
3: You mean that...
1: Well, I mean that if Sherlock Holmes gets married, who else could be his best man but his old friend, Dr. Watson? It's elementary, my dear fellow, elementary.
10: I now pronounce you man and wife. And those whom God hath joined together, let no man put asunder.

0: Diana, I'm going to claim the privilege of the best man and give you a kiss.
1: Of course you shall, Doctor.
0: By Jove, Holmes, you're this lucky fuller.
2: Of course I am, old chap.
1: Sherlock, I'm going upstairs to change my dress now.
2: Very well, Diana. I'll be up shortly.
1: I'll see you later, Dr. Watson.
0: Very well, Mrs. Holmes. Holmes, I never thought I'd live to say that.
2: Watson, old fellow, I'm worried.
0: Worried today? Oh, my dear fellow, what's the matter?
2: Well, just before the ceremony, I received one of those warning notes signed by Asmodeus.
0: Oh, you better be careful, Holmes.
2: I think I'll slip out and have a pipe or two on the matter. Yes. Look after my guests for me, will you? And keep your eyes open and your ears.
0: Yes, I will indeed. There you are, Mr. Whelan. Would you care for a glass of champagne or punch or something or other?
3: Thank you, no, Doctor. I'm in no mood for celebration. I'm certain that Diana has made a shocking mistake.
0: Well, really, sir, I don't think...
3: I only came here in a last-minute attempt to dissuade her. Now that I've failed, I shall leave. Good day, sir.
0: Yes, sir. Hello.
4: Dr. Watson?
0: Oh, hello, McCormick.
4: Where's Mr. Holmes?
0: We'll be back in a few minutes. Would you care for a glass of champagne, sir?
4: Well, thank you. I should like to drink a toast to the pair. I've been in love with Diana for years, you know, but she wouldn't marry me, and I suppose I might as well make the best of it. I must say, your friend Sherlock Holmes seems like a splendid fellow.
0: He is indeed, McComas. In fact, I may say...
5: Watson!
0: Excuse me, sir. All right, Holmes, I'm coming.
5: Up here.
0: What else is the matter, Holmes?
2: Follow me. Lock the door behind you. Allow me to introduce you to the demon Asmodeus, Watson. Unfortunately, at the moment, she's in a faint.
3: Good Lord. It's Diana.
2: Exactly. Always an impetuous woman, she made the mistake of trying to stab me with that knife. So I bent over to strap up a suitcase. She didn't allow for the wall mirror in which I was watching her.
3: You mean you suspected her all along?
2: Of course I did, old fellow. The problem was to find the proof. I first suspected her when I knew that she had been a magician's assistant. The key to the profession of magic is misdirection, and these murders have been a perfect example of misdirection motive.
0: How do you mean, Holmes?
2: Well, by creating Asmodeus, thanks to the well-meaning stories of... the Reverend Mr. Whelan, whose theological libraries she must have copied the Hebrew signature, she focused the murders on jealousy, concealing the fact that the one person with a perfect motive was herself, the widow who was to inherit.
0: Oh, why hasn't she been caught before?
2: Because she was clever, devilishly clever. She left no clues except an indirect one that I had once spotted, that the likeliest person to be able to approach a bridegroom unsuspected and stab him is his bride. And now I wish you'd see if you can revive her, old fellow. When the police get here, I should like Mrs. Holmes to be in full possession of all her faculties.

0: Holmes, I must say I never expected to be driving back with you to Baker Street on your wedding day. I can't tell you how happy I feel.
1: Dear old Watson, you really thought that I deserted you, didn't you?
0: Oh, naturally, I wish you'd told me the truth.
1: Why, sir? I couldn't tell anyone, not even you. If the faintest shadow of suspicion had entered her mind, I'd never have caught her.
0: Well, it seems to me you paid a pretty high price, Holmes. You told me you made a will in her favor. Supposing something happened to you before her trial, she'd get the money, you know?
1: Oh, the will? Oh, no, that was worthless. I told Diana that it was a holographic will and perfectly valid.
0: Well, what on earth is a holographic
1: will? A will drawn up in one's own handwriting on a piece of perfectly plain paper. Such a document is quite legal, but I drew mine up on a paper with a lead head. That made it invalid.
0: Oh, I see, but the fact remains that you are married, Holmes.
1: I really fooled you completely, didn't I, Watson? Didn't the name of the clergyman who married us suggest anything to you?
0: The Reverend Vernet? No, and why not should it?
1: Well, Vernet was a French painter of some note. He also happens to have been a great uncle of mine and, Mycroft's.
0: You mean that your brother Mycroft was a clergyman?
1: I mean that Mycroft was disguised as a clergyman. And a very convincing job he did, too. A more satisfactory clergyman than the Reverend Mr. Whalen, no doubt, whose possible complicity may compel him to answer some very awkward questions.
0: Then you're not married. Well, upon my soul, Holmes, I don't know what to say.
1: Then I suggest that you say nothing, my dear chap. Let's just sit back quietly, as two good friends can, and brood about the mutability of human...

0: Well, Doctor, tonight's adventure was really a little extraordinary, to say the least. Holmes sure had a narrow escape.
1: Doubly narrow, Mr. Foreman, doubly narrow. He not only escaped the jaws of death, but he also escaped the clutches of matrimony. Actually, the story had a happy ending for everybody but Lady Venering. Jasmine Lafleur.
0: What about that artist fellow, McComas? How did he take it?
1: Oh, very well indeed. In fact, in gratitude, he even painted Holmes's portrait. Not exactly a good likeness, though. One of those modern artists who paints his impressions of a person rather than a portrait.
0: What do you mean?
1: Well, now, let me see. If he were to paint his impression of you, you'd probably end up by looking like a bottle of Petri wine in a sports jacket.
0: Go ahead, Doctor. You can tease me all you want, but I'll still rave about Petri wine. And why not? The facts bear me out that Petri wine most certainly is good wine. After all, the Petri family knows all there is to know about the art of turning plump, sun-ripened grapes into fragrant, delicious wine. That's because they've been making wine for generations, ever since they started the Petri business way back in the 1800s. And because the making of Petri wine is a family affair, the family has been able to hand down from father to son, all their skill and knowledge and experience. And believe me, that adds up to plenty. So, no matter what type of wine you prefer, one to serve with meals or a wine for any special occasion, choose one of the fine Petri wines. You can't miss, because Petri took time to bring you good wine. And now, Dr. Watson, what story do you have lined up for us next week?
1: Well, now, let me see, Mr. Foreman. I'm going to tell you about a strange adventure that began by my taking a wild cab ride through the moonlit streets of London, and ended Holmes and me being trapped in a luxuriously furnished cellar below a furniture warehouse down by the waterfront.
0: Tonight's Sherlock Holmes adventure is written by Dennis Green and Anthony Boucher and is based on an incident in the Sir Arthur Conan Doyle story, The Adventure of Shoscombe Old Place. Mr. Rathbone appears through the courtesy of Metro-Goldwyn-Mayer and Mr. Bruce through the courtesy of Universal Pictures, where they are now starring in the Sherlock Holmes series.
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3: Breaking news this hour from townhall.com. I'm Michael Harrington. Negotiators representing this country and Iran are in Switzerland at this hour for talks to work on key details of their interim agreement to end the war in Iran. Iranians claim they've closed the Strait of Hormuz today, again over Israel's ongoing military campaign against Iranian proxies in Lebanon. The interim deal between the U.S. and Iran is meant to stop fighting on all fronts, including in Lebanon, if it can be done. Florida Republican Senator Rick Scott says he is aligned with President Trump in getting FISA tweaked and passed in the Senate as long as the Save America Act goes through as well.
4: Well, I want what he wants. I think we need to extend the FISA. Now, we have to make some changes to make sure they stop surveilling Americans. I've been surveilled under the Biden administration after January 6th. They stole my tax return. And then during Clinton years, I fought Hillary Care, so Clinton targeted my company. So if they can target me, running a big company and being a U.S. senator, they can target anybody.
3: He spoke to the Salem Radio Network. Visitors to one American attraction are being warned.
5: It could get dangerously hot at the Grand Canyon this coming week. The National Park Service says earlier this month, two hikers appear to have died on the Grand Canyon's North Kaibab Trail from heat-related illness. A third hiker died days earlier along the South Kaibab Trail after becoming ill from the heat. Now the National Weather Service has issued an extreme heat watch at Grand Canyon National Park from midday Monday through Tuesday, forecasting temperatures that could reach 110 degrees at the low-elevation Phantom Ranch. Park officials say temperatures at the bottom of the canyon are often 20 to 25 degrees hotter than temperatures at the rim. I'm Donna Water.
3: British Prime Minister Keir Starmer is facing a crucial decision, step down or fight a leadership challenge from Labour Party rival Andy Burnham. Starmer has vowed to stay, but pressure is mounting. His colleagues believe his time is up. More on these stories at townhall.com.
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3: Columbia faces a tight runoff election between a progressive and a conservative outsider. Businessman Abelardo de la Esprilla and lawmaker Ivan Cepeda are vying for the presidency. Both candidates aim to address the country's tenuous security as well as social and financial challenges. De la Esprilla proposes a tough approach to violence similar to El Salvador's president. Cepeda wants to continue outgoing President Gustavo Petro's dialogue with the various armed groups. A large fire has almost completely destroyed a luxury resort in the Dominican Republic, forcing the evacuation of almost 1,700 tourists. Local media report an Italian tourist died in the fire, and several others required medical attention. The Viva Dominicas Beach by Wyndham Resort is in Bahia Bay, a popular destination for U.S. and international tourists on the southeastern coast. News and analysis at townhall.com. I'm Michael Harrington. As millions of fans arrive for the 2026 World Cup, many European visitors are rethinking what they thought they knew about the U.S. Correspondent John Scott.
8: Social media posts show tourists embracing everyday experiences, from Waffle House breakfasts to expansive road trips, while praising American hospitality. A Heartland Institute analysis says the reaction highlights the country's economic freedom and entrepreneurial culture compared to Europe. Communities across the U.S. are welcoming visitors, fueling a sense of national pride as America approaches its 250th birthday. John Scott reporting.
3: Today is Sunday, June the 21st. It's the 172nd day of 2026. This is the first day of summer. On this date in history, 1788, the United States Constitution went into effect as New Hampshire became the required ninth state to ratify it. More on these stories at townhall.com.
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14: Ed Robertson welcoming you to this week's edition of TV Confidential, radio talk show about television that will talk about how the white line is the lifeline to a nation. In our second hour, we take a deep dive into the broadcast history of Movin' On. Movin' On, the classic TV series starring Claude Akins and Frank Converse as independent truck drivers. That, in many ways, was a modern-day Western. Joining us in our second hour will be Barry Weitz and Kathy Bird. Barry Weitz, the co-creator and co-executive producer of Movin' On. Kathy Bird, the author of Sundance Turns 50, a fun new book about the amazing legacy of Movin' On. Barry Weitz and Kathy Bird will join us in our second hour. Yep, you stay tuned for that. In the meantime, and in case you missed it, Howard Storm passed away last week. Last week, as we record this program, Howard Storm, one of the most sought-after directors in television for nearly three decades and a frequent collaborator with Gary Marshall. Howard Stern passed away Tuesday, May 26, 2026, at the age of 94. After beginning his showbiz career as a teenager, Howard Stern performed in nightclubs in New York throughout the 1950s and worked steadily as an actor and improvisational performer in the late 60s and early 1970s before embarking on a career as a director in television that would see him helm episodes of many popular series, including Laverne and Shirley, Everybody Loves Raymond, and nearly 60 episodes of Mork and Mindy. Howard Stern visited our program several times over the past few years, including a conversation that originally aired in April 2020, not long after the publication of his memoir, The Imperfect Storm. Howard Stern, welcome back to our program.
7: Thank you, and nice to be on the program. I'm glad you enjoyed the book. Steve was very influential in terms of getting the book shaped. I just told him stories, and he put it in a form, and we have a book.
14: And we have a book called The Imperfect Storm. Steve Stollier, Howard's collaborator on The Imperfect Storm. He is also the author of Raised Eyebrows, My Years Inside Groucho's House, another book that you need to read if you have not already done so. Steve, welcome back as well.
15: A pleasure to be here.
14: Howard, you have a wonderful story in the book about working with Beatrice Arthur on the set of Amanda's, which is the American version of Fawlty Towers. And in the story you share in The Imperfect Storm, you tell your readers how you earned Bea Arthur's trust by basically telling her, I will always protect you. I will always be there to catch you if you go too far. I am guessing that when it came to you and Steve working together on The Imperfect Storm, there was a little bit of that going on as well, only you were B. Arthur and Steve was you.
15: Howard's prettier than B. Arthur.
7: Just a little bit. When I wear makeup.
14: Yes. But yes. My point is that I know a little bit about this because I've done book collaborations. Steve, you understand this. And Howard, you understand this as well because in all aspects of your career, you have been involved in collaboration, and when it comes to working with the writer, sharing your story, there is a trust involved, and you have to work to earn that trust.
7: Yes, well, and I was very smart in inviting Steve to do this book with me because he was the perfect guy. He understood, you know, all of the nightclub stuff. He's been around it. And what I did was we spent 2 days, and I just told stories to Steve, and he
15: was more than 2 days.
7: It was?
15: Oh, yes. Well, it seemed like 2 days, but the number of weeks of going over to your place for a couple hours now and
7: right.
15: Again, and I'd transcribe it, yeah.
7: And so I would just tell the stories, and Steve would record them, and then go home and shape them into a book, which became The Imperfect Storm.
14: The Imperfect Storm, which is available hardcover, paperback, and as an ebook through our friends at Bear Manor Media, as well as Amazon.com, wherever books are sold online.
15: Ed?
14: Go, yes.
15: One of the things that I was happy about in terms of our collaboration and trust is that I knew there wouldn't be a problem with Howard having endless funny stories because he has a reputation as a raconteur and or a tumbler, as the Hebraic people would say. And I knew that if we wanted to, we could have just had a compendium of funny celebrity stories and funny personal stories, but Howard trusted me because I guess he's a fool, and I managed to draw him out on some of the darker elements of life, you know, death and familial strife and divorce and crises of confidence and things like that. And so when I wove it together with Howard's stories, I think it gave it more depth and more texture when you see Howard's life go from A to B to C with all of these personal challenges and ups and downs, in addition to all the funny stuff and the endless celebrity stories. And I think Richard Lewis said it's one of the most life-affirming reads he's ever seen, which was really gratifying to hear. And I think part of that comes from the fact that it's not all just funny story after funny story.
14: Well, it's not just funny story after funny story. The first half of the book in particular, Howard and Steve, it reads very much like a novel, you know. I mean, and of course, you grew up in a very colorful part of the country, Howard, at a very interesting time, the Lower East.
7: Oh, yeah.
14: You know.
7: Yes, indeed.
14: and so, you know, you could not help but be surrounded by characters. But working together, these the various mob people and tough guys that, were part of your growing up in formative years, especially when you started your career, as Steve alluded, you can easily make them the subject of a joke, but it's trickier and it's a much more engrossing read for me to lose yourself in these characters.
7: Yeah, it was interesting. I always think of one story, a guy named Nappy, who I didn't know at all, but I was working a club in a village, and in my act I talked about the neighborhood, and I talked about the guys in the neighborhood, you know. And he called me to the table, and he wasn't too pleased. He wanted to be sure I actually came from the neighborhood. So he said to me, "You come from downtown?" I said, "Yeah." "Yeah, what street you live on?" I said, "Henry Street." He said, "What school did you go to?" I said, "Seward Park." And he said, "How come I never seen you there?" 3,000 students. He never saw me there. I said, "Well, how old are you?" And he told me. I said, "Well, maybe you know my brother." "Who's your brother?" I said, "Eddie Sobel." He said, "That's your brother? Maron, what a tough bastard. He didn't take from nobody." He said, "He's Jewish. He has a heart like an Italian."
15: There's a lot of those stories where your safety and your neck is on the line because you're being confronted by all of these underworld figures that, you know, that seem, you know, like out of a Damon Runyon story, except they were three-dimensional, real people, and you were just this little Jewish guy from the Lower East Side. And many times throughout your life, and then, of course, throughout the book, there's all these little confrontations where you're being challenged, and it just seems like you barely avoid being shot or stabbed or beaten or clubbed. I don't know.
7: The image I get is the guy telling me to have a drink. And I said, "No thanks, I don't drink." And he pulled the gun out.
15: Yeah.
7: And he said, I said, "Have a drink." And it was in the lounge. There were a lot of people there. And I said, "I'll have a bottle of scotch." And everybody laughed. You know, and he said to me, he was pointing the gun at me, and he said to me, "You're not afraid of dying?" And I said, "No, I'm not, because I don't know what dying is like. What I'm afraid of is waiting to die, and you pointing the gun at me makes me afraid. Because that, to me, is waiting to die." I don't understand if you can understand.
14: I get it. I'm nodding.
7: Oh, no, I said to the guy.
14: Oh, okay.
7: I don't understand. I don't know if you can understand that concept, you know. Because this was a moron holding a gun up, you know. And so, finally, you know, he said to me, "Let's go to your dressing room." And he and another guy were holding a gun on me. And they took me into my dressing room, and they said, "Give us all your money." And I said, "I got $20 if that saved me from getting shot here." And this went on and on until finally I wound up holding a gun on them. And I told them to put their hands on their heads, which they did. And I stood there with the two of them and thinking, now, what do I do? You know, they're both standing with their hands on their heads. And luckily, the owner walked in, so that saved me.
15: Didn't the guy show you the gun in a drawer?
7: Oh, yeah, he opened the gun, the drawer, and there was a .38 special. Now, I knew guns because of my neighborhood. In high school, the guys were walking around with guns like it was, like they wore a belt. the Second World War, guys, brothers and uncles came back with Lugers, and there were guys walking around school with Lugers and .45s. So I saw guns. So he opened the drawer, and there was the .38 special lying in the drawer. He said, you know what that is? I said, yes, the .38 special. He said, you know how to use one. And I scared the hell out of him. I picked it up. I said, I'm not sure. I think I squeezed the trigger. A bullet comes out here and hits you right in the chest. And I saw the blood drain from this guy's face. I thought I was Jimmy Cagney. It was madness to do what I did.
14: On the line with us are Howard Storm and Steve Stoyer. Howard and Steve are the co-authors of The Imperfect Storm, From Henry Street to Hollywood, the story of Howard's life and career on stage as a stand-up comic and in front of and behind the camera, including the 3 years that Howard worked with Robin Williams as the regular director of Mork and Mindy. The Imperfect Storm, available hardcover, paperback, and as an ebook through BearManorMedia.com, Amazon.com, wherever books are sold online. Dovetailing on the story you just told, Howard, about, you know, facing down this thug and making the blood drain from his head, you know, and thinking on your feet. One of the common themes that permeates throughout The Imperfect Storm is you have never been cowed by strong personalities. And part of that is survival. You had to, you know, especially, you know, growing up.
7: It was my background. Growing up in that neighborhood, you face that often, you know, and either you cowed and, you know, and got pushed around or beat up. Or what I learned, my mother always said to me, fight the guy as hard as you can.
14: Mm-hmm.
7: You don't have to win, but I promise you he won't bother you again. And I said, why not? And she said, because nobody likes to get hit.
14: Mm-hmm.
7: And that was my theory through life. You know, I would not back away. I'd take the beating, I got my shots in. And so she was right.
15: I think that was one of the temporary titles when we were working on the book. Howard said, maybe I should call it Nobody Likes to Get Hit, because that was what his mom said. And I thought, I don't know, people may not understand why it's called Nobody Likes to Get Hit.
14: Well, although I will say, Howard and Steve, when I read that story, I nodded. I nodded my head and I smiled, because when I was, like 14 or 15, there's this little runty kid who used to pick on me, and I was a nerd. I mean, I'm a tall guy, but I was not a fighter, you know.
15: Right. Yeah.
14: And this little twerpy guy would pick on me, and you know, I took it until I got and as it happened, I was friends with some of the jocks in school, and the jocks would say, Ed, just deck the guy. You're a big guy. You're bigger than him. But I was the type of guy that if I threw a punch, the principal, it would be inevitably when the principal was turning the corner and I would get caught. So that was my, but the long story short, this is the story of the one and only fight I got into when I was in high school. This guy, you know, he pushed me too far and I grabbed him and I swung and I missed him by like 5 feet. That's how bad of a swing it was. But he never picked on me again.
7: No, that's right. That's what happens.
14: Yeah.
7: As soon as you stand up to them. I remember the bully of the school. He said to me, me and you after school. So I go down there, and he's standing there, and I walk towards him, and when I get about 5 feet from him, I see his eyes start to roll. I see the fear in his eyes, and he says, you're lucky, I have to go to the butcher for my mother. And he turned around and ran away. This was the bully.
16: Yes.
7: I would just say, if you confront them, they back off.
16: That's right. That's right, because nobody likes to get hit.
15: Hey, there's a good name for a book.
16: It's a good name for a book. Another good name for a book is The Imperfect Storm, From Henry Street to Hollywood, by our guests Howard Storm and Steve Stoyer. Billy Crystal says, reading The Imperfect Storm is like having an intimate conversation with a very funny, charming man who has seen almost everything and everyone in front of and behind the camera, while Dick Cavett says the only problem with The Imperfect Storm is that it ends. But then if it ends, you can go back and you can read, you go back and pick at your favorite stories, you know, and read them again. So it's just endless hours of entertainment. The Imperfect Storm by Howard Storm and Steve Stoyer, available hardcover, paperback, and as an ebook through our friends at Bear Manor Media, also Amazon.com, wherever books are sold online. Going back to, you know, you've never been afraid of strong personalities, Howard. That also served you well in your performing career and in your directing career, because you worked with some pretty formidable personalities.
7: Oh, yeah.
17: 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Howard Storm passed away Tuesday, May 26, 2026, at the age of 94. We'll take a quick time out. 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
21: 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Here I am today, my co-host is stupid.
22: Well,
21: no?
22: I mean, that's not very nice.
21: 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What are you talking about, stupid?
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21: 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You see how that works?
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21: 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Hey, stupid. 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
21: 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No?
22: 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If you'd like to call us stupid. Why don't you call us up? 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
16: Ted Robertson, along with our guests, Howard Storm and Steve Stollier. Howard and Steve are the co-authors of The Imperfect Storm, From Henry Street to Hollywood, the story of Howard's life and career in show business. From his days performing in nightclubs across the country throughout the 1950s to his years working as an actor in movies and on television throughout the 1960s, his years performing improv in the early 1970s as a member of the committee, and his long and successful years as a director in television, including the 3 years he worked with Robin Williams as the regular director on Mork and Mindy. The Imperfect Storm, From Henry Street to Hollywood, available in hardcover, paperback, and as an ebook through Bear Manor Media, Amazon.com, wherever books are sold online. Our conversation with Howard and Steve originally aired in April 2020. Howard Storm passed away Tuesday, May 26, 2026, at the age of 94. Before we went to break, Howard was telling us the story about how he came to work with Beatrice Arthur on the set of Amanda's By the Sea, the short-lived American version of Fawlty Towers that aired on ABC in the early 1980s. By the time Howard came aboard, Beatrice Arthur had already gone through 7 directors. Howard tells us the story of how he went on to win B. Arthur's confidence.
7: And I said, well, I know your work. I know how good you are. You know nothing about me, so can I tell you a little about myself? And she said yes, and I told her my father was a vaudevillian and a burlesque comic, and that's where the thing was. I knew funny from the age of 2.
16: Mm-hmm.
7: I mean, because there was always humor in my house.
16: Mm-hmm.
7: It was the dinner table was hilarious, because my brother was funny. My mother and sister loved laughing and loved the humor, and the 3 men were funny, and we would make them laugh at dinner. So it was a household without a dime. We didn't have a penny. We paid $32 a month rent.
15: Wow.
7: And I remember an argument my mother had with my father over money, and because she handled all the money.
16: Mm-hmm.
7: He had no sense of money. She gave him an allowance. And so, yeah, she gave him $5 a week, an allowance. So she said to him, Jack, we don't have any money. He said, I don't understand that. What do you mean we don't have? She said, just what I said. We don't have any money. And he said, I don't know what that means. She said, do you understand this? We don't have the money for the rent. And I was 9 years old, and I knew how wrong this was.
16: Mm-hmm.
7: And he said to her, when is the rent due? And she said, tomorrow. And he said, then why are you worrying about it today? And at 9, I knew that was bizarre.
16: No, no.
15: That's like, how can we be broke? I still have checks in my checkbook.
16: That's right. That's right.
7: Yeah, he had no sense of money. None at all.
16: Of course, at one point, I think you mentioned, you know, the rent on your parents' house was $32 a month. At one point, like when you were an early teenager, weren't you like responsible for like 28 of those $32?
7: Oh, yeah, yeah. We had to give money. If you worked, you had to give your salary to my mother, and she would give you an allowance. Mm-hmm. Out of that. And me being a rebel that I was, I refused to give her all my money.
16: Yeah.
7: I said to her, tell me how much I owe.
16: Yeah.
7: And she said, okay, you owe half. So I gave her, I was making $14 a week after school. So I gave her $7. And so $28 almost paid the whole rent. You know, it was 32. My 28 for the month just about covered the rent. Of course, my brother gave more. My brother was 5 years older than me. And my father, when he worked, gave some money if he was working.
15: And how did you get that $14 a week? What were you doing?
7: I worked after school. I worked for the post on the truck.
16: Mm-hmm.
7: I would drop the papers off. You know, as they drove by, I'd throw the papers on the sidewalk or run them into a store. And the driver, we had a lot of fun. He was Sicilian. And he would always make fun of Jews to me. And I would make fun of Sicilians. I say, you know, Italians believe Sicilians are black. I would tell them. I would say real Italians believe that Sicilians are black. And we'd go back and forth like this. We really liked each other, you know.
16: On the line with us are Howard Storm and Steve Stoyer. Howard and Steve are the co-authors of The Imperfect Storm, From Henry Street to Hollywood, the story of Howard's life and career on stage as a stand-up comic and in front of and behind the camera, including the 3 years that Howard worked with Robin Williams as the regular director of Mork and Mindy. The Imperfect Storm, From Henry Street to Hollywood, available in hardcover, paperback, and as an ebook through BearManorMedia.com, Amazon.com, wherever books are sold online. Howard, for the most part, you left your mark as a director in television, but I understand you learned the ins and outs of directing by working alongside Woody Allen in the movie Take the Money and Run. How did you first meet Woody?
7: Well, we were managed by the same manager, a man named, there was a team. It was Jack Rollins and Charlie Jaffe. I met Woody through the office. He would come up to the office, and when he was doing his first film, Take the Money and Run, I knew that they were going to protect him and, you know, and give him a lot of information. So I asked to have a job on the film from day one to the wrap party. And I just stood next to Woody all the time and took notes. I have 2 books of every shot in the movie, from Bananas and Take the Money and Run.
16: Mm-hmm.
7: Every shot, what lens was used, what the distance was, how many people were in the shot. I would write all of that down. And many times, the editor, I can't think of his name now. Steve, can you think of him? Ralph
15: Rosenblum. I don't think it was Ralph Rosenblum on that.
7: No, it was. It was Ralph Rosenblum.
15: Oh, okay.
7: Yeah, and he was on Take the Money and Run, and he would say to Woody, that's a very nice shot. Now give me an insert of his hand reaching for the glass. You know? And I would just write that down in my book and, you know, learn all these things. And I would ask there was a wonderful cameraman named Till Gabbano.
16: Mm-hmm.
7: And Till was a great character. And at the end of the shoot, you know, Woody would say cut. And then, no, Woody would never say cut. He had the AD say cut. He wouldn't do it. I don't know why, but he would not do it. So the AD would stand next to him, and Woody would look at him and give him a nudge, and he would yell cut. And then Woody would ask, lights, that's good for you. Good for lights, Woody. And he would ask everybody, you know, sound, yeah, good for sound. And then he would say, Till? Are you all right? And Till had a little cigar in his mouth and a hat he would wear, like one of those hats that Norman Lear wears,
16: mm-hmm.
7: the short brim thing.
16: Mm-hmm.
7: And so he'd stick his head out behind the camera and he would say, if I don't have it, you'll hear from me, Woody. And he would disappear back behind the camera. And Woody realized that this was a fun game. So every time he got to that, Woody would say, Till, are you okay? And Till would lean out and say, if I don't have it, you'll hear from me, Woody, and disappear behind the camera again. But Woody loved doing that with

0: And I did, you know, and I have two books with every shot, and it's just amazing to me. Ralph Rosenblum would stand next to him and say, that's good, give me this, give me that, and I would just write it all down. And it was a great experience.
1: Wasn't it because of your familiarity with improv and being funny on your toes that helped you get the gig working with Robin Williams on Mork and Mindy?
0: Yes, yeah, because I had the same background as Robin, only I wasn't as good at it as he was. You know, I mean, I was a stand-up comic. He did stand-up. I was an improvisational actor. He was an improvisation actor. I was an actor. He was an actor. So we had the same background, you know, and so that helped. And he and I connected almost immediately. I remember after the first day I worked with him, I came home and said to my wife, this is like working with Charlie Chaplin. This kid can do anything. You know, it was at the same time exciting and frightening.
2: Because you never knew what he was going to do.
0: No. But I finally worked out a deal with him. I said to him, Robin, I'm going to let you go for 2 days. You can tumble, you can do your stuff, whatever, but after the second day, I've got to hear the play. So would you agree to that? Because otherwise we're not going to have a show. And he said, yeah, Papa. He called me Papa because I had a beard the first year.
2: Mm-hmm.
0: And he referred that to Papa Hemingway. So he called me Papa all the time. And he was childlike. If I were annoyed with him for something, he would be like a little boy. You know, I once said to him, you know, the audience doesn't realize it because you're so good that they think you're working at 100%. But I know you, and I know what you're doing, and you're giving him 75%. And consequently, you become mediocre, and the show becomes mediocre, and my work becomes mediocre. So if you don't give me a full 100%, I'm out of here. And he said, no, Papa, I'll be good. He was like a little boy.
2: You talk about giving Robin the room to do his thing, so long as he eventually did what you needed to do on the page, you know, to get to A to Z on that day. And in one of your chapters on Mork and Mindy, Howard, you talk about how Pam Dauber kind of worked with him much the same way. She would...
0: Yeah, Pam never, ever got the credit she deserved.
2: Yeah.
0: Because she was Bud Abbott.
2: Mm-hmm.
0: You know, and Bud Abbott was brilliant. And so was she when it came to waiting him out and knowing when to feed him the next line. Because, you know, Robin would go on a run.
2: Mm-hmm.
0: She'd feed him the line, he'd dance her, and then he'd do 5 minutes of a run. That had nothing to do with what was going on. And she would wait him out as soon as she could find the space. And one day... This is, to me, a very interesting story. She was sitting at the typewriter in play, and Robin tapped her on the shoulder and said, don't worry, someday you'll have a show of your own, you won't need me. And he walked off stage, and I saw her get up, and I could see the fury in her eyes, and she ran backstage after him. And I said, well, what did you say to him? She said, I said to him, don't you ever dare do that again. Who do you think you are that I one day have a show of my own? I won't need you. I don't need you. And he apologized, and he was like a child. You know, he realized what he had said and done in front of an audience.
2: And like you, she was not afraid to stand her ground when she needed to.
3: Howard Storm passed away Tuesday, May 26, 2026, at the age of 94. Howard Storm and Steve Stollier visited us several other times on our program over the last few years. You can hear those conversations for

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0: Ed Roberts with a reminder that Barry Weitz and Kathy Bird will join us at the top of the hour. Barry Weitz, co-creator and co-executive producer of Movin' On. Kathy Bird, author of Sundance Turns 50, The Amazing Legacy of Movin' On. We hope you stay tuned for that. In the meantime, and to get us ready for our conversation about Frank Converse, Claude Akins, and Movin' On, we'll close out our first hour by playing the clip from our conversation from April 2019 with Emmy Award-winning and Tony Award-nominated actor Robert Hooks. Robert Hooks, founder of three significant African-American theater companies, the Group Theater Workshop in New York, the D.C. Black Repertory Company in his hometown of Washington, D.C., and the internationally recognized Negro Ensemble Company in New York. Robert Hooks also starred with Frank Converse, Jack Warden, and Denise Nicholas in the groundbreaking ABC drama NYPD. NYPD, the first TV cop show with the official imprimatur of the New York Police Department, and the first network weekly drama with an African-American actor in the leading role. Chuck Carter was with us that day as we pick up the conversation. Robert Hooks had just told us the story of how the Negro Ensemble Company first came to be as we pick up the conversation. I understand that another major supporter of the Negro Ensemble Company in the early years was your friend and colleague David Susskind.
6: Yeah, oh yeah, David. Well, of course, I was working for David at the time, and I could call on him. I was doing a series, the first television series about a black police detective, and Susskind, of course, was one. He was a dear friend, first of all, and made it possible for a lot of funding that came our way was because David made a call here and a call there, and he was all for what we were doing because, you know, it was a period. We're talking about the 60s. We're talking about gangs, drugs. We're talking about all that stuff. And, of course, the civil rights movement.
0: Mm-hmm.
6: And David was right there, and David was a dear friend. And rest his soul, he did a lot of he supported the my efforts a lot.
0: David Susskind, who produced not only the motion picture production of Raisin in the Sun, I also believe, and you correct me if I'm wrong, Robert, I also believe he produced the Broadway version.
6: No, he didn't. No, that was Phil Rose.
0: Okay.
6: No, David was not involved in Raisin in the Sun at all, period. David was, he was very, very important in helping me personally get my projects off the ground, but no, he did not. He had nothing to do with Raisin in the Sun. So that was Phil Rose and a couple of other people, too.
0: This
6: but not
0: the,
6: David,
0: yeah.
6: Although David's a good guy.
0: Very, very, very good guy.
6: David Cogan was Phil Rose's co-producer on Raisin in the Sun, but that was back in 58, 59. But a lot of people think, for instance, that Gerald Crone, my co-founder of the NEC, was the producer of the very first play that started the whole thing, Happy Ending and Day of Absence by Douglas Turner Ward. And it's funny because I produced the play. I mean, I produced the play with my first production company and hired Gerry Crone because I had met Gerry Crone when I was doing a play before that, a Leroy Jones play called Dutchman. And Gerry and his wife, Dorothy Olam, were managers. They had a theater managing company, and that's how I met him. And so when we started the Negro Ensemble Company, Gerald Crone was working for me at the time as the company manager for Happy Ending, A Day of Absence. But a lot of people think that Gerry Crone produced Happy Ending and Day of Absence. And unfortunately, it's because Gerry was the only white member. When they see the three of us, they say, oh, he must be the producer. But anyway, I guess people felt that way about Susskind and Raisin in the Sun, too, I guess.
0: Well, you mentioned the show that you starred in, that Susskind produced, NYPD, the very first network police drama with the official imprimatur of the New York City Police Department. And before we called you, Robert, I took a look at some of the episodes, and it's very gritty. It's semi-documentary, and it really, I mean, it holds up today.
6: Well, it does, and it certainly held up then. And, you know, all the cases from NYPD were actual cases from the files of the New York Police Department. There was no, you know, they were all of those stories, and Susskind got writers to just pull those files and write screenplays out of them, and that's. But it was, and we shot the whole thing on the streets of New York, 80% of it on the streets of New York. We had our studio down in the East Village, where you had to climb over homeless people to get into the building. But it was a nitty gritty show, And I was fortunate to be one of the stars of the show, along with Jack Warden and Frank Converse. And we had so much fun shooting that show.
0: Jack Warden, he's always been one of my favorite performers. And I understand he was one of your mentors as an actor.
6: He certainly was one of the dearest friends, and I learned a lot. But no, I was acting long before I met Jack. Jack Warden was, first of all, Jack Warden is one of the great actors that I've worked with, mm-hmm. but he was also one of the funniest human beings that I ever met in my life. He had us on that set laughing all the time, even though we were doing great serious drama. Mm-hmm. He just kept us in stitches all the time. He would do things like we'd shoot a scene, and then they would do a close-up. You know, you shoot the master, mm-hmm. you shoot over mm-hmm. the shoulder, and then mm-hmm. you shoot close-ups. And whenever we would do our close-ups, Jack would be off camera, of course, and give, you know, feeding our lines, you know, and we'd do the same. You know how it works.
0: Mm-hmm.
6: Anyway,
0: mm-hmm.
6: Jack had this thing where he would take his eyes, the lids of his eyes, he would turn the lids of his eyes up where you would just see pink. And it was the craziest thing. And he would stand off stage doing his lines with his eyes. With his eyes, and he also did other things, too, that we can't talk about on radio. But Jack Warden was a very funny man. But he inspired me, yes. I was acting and had worked a lot. You know, I mean, he was not a mentor in that sense. He was just a dear friend and a colleague, but not a mentor. Douglas Turner Ward was a mentor. Mm-hmm. Lonnie Elder was a mentor. And there are a couple of people early on in my life, Jack was just a dear, dear friend and a colleague, and an acting colleague.
7: Robert, that's Jack Warden. Please tell us your memories or impressions of working with Frank Converse, your co-star.
6: It was wonderful. He and I had worked in a movie together, Otto Preminger film, together. And when we did NYPD, I got to tell you, that the original NYPD was done, and they loved the pilot. We just shot the pilot, right?
0: Mm-hmm.
6: They loved the pilot. They didn't like anything else about the show. They didn't like my co-star, whose name was Robert Vajero, and they didn't like anything else about the thing. So they kept me. They brought in a veteran, and they needed a veteran, mm-hmm. and that was Jack Warden.
0: Mm-hmm.
6: And then they needed this blonde hunk, rather,
0: yeah.
6: and there was Frank Converse, who was a stage actor like myself,
0: mm-hmm.
6: and we hit it off real quick because we were stage actors. We were, you know, we talked theater all the time, even when we were shooting film, but he was just wonderful to work with, and I met, you know, we were very close, he and his family, his wife and his two kids, it was wonderful working with the two of them. We were something else together. We were something else together on that show. But it was great working with Frank Converse. I don't know where Frank is today. He was living in Connecticut and doing like regional theater in Connecticut. But he kind of like did not pursue acting for film that much. So I know he did a lot of stage. And he still may be doing stage. Of course, Jack's gone, but
0: yes.
6: It was wonderful working with Frank.
0: This is something I did not know about because I always associated her with Room 222, but I understand that Denise Nicholas had a recurring role on NYPD.
6: Yes, She played my wife, and it's funny because we were doing, when we were shooting NYPD, we were also in the middle of our productions at the Negro Ensemble Company. And I was doing NYPD during the day, going on lunchtime because the NEC office was maybe five blocks up Second Avenue. I'd go there, and then in the evening, I would go to my Broadway play. I was doing a Broadway musical.
0: Emmy Award-winning actor Robert Hooks sharing a few memories of working with David Susskind, Jack Warden, Denise Nicholas, and Frank Converse in the groundbreaking ABC police drama NYPD. 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Speaking of Frank Converse, when we come back, we will talk to Barry White and Kathy Byrne about Moving On. Moving On, the NBC drama from the early 1970s, starring Frank Converse and Claude Akins as independent truck drivers. That, in many ways, was a modern-day Western. 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
14: Breaking news this hour from townhall.com. I'm Michael Harrington. Vice President J.D. Vance and senior Iranian officials are beginning formal negotiations at this hour over Tehran's nuclear program, building out the fragile interim deal to end the war in Iran and keeping the Strait of Hormuz open. The framework was signed last week, and now top American and Iranian negotiators are in a 60-day sprint to reach an agreement on the technical details that hold massive implications for the world economy and for global security. Counting down to the midterm elections, and House Speaker Mike Johnson says Democrats are lurching to the left.
15: This is not a contract with America here. This is a contrast for America. And what it boils down to in its simplest terms is it's a contrast between common sense, Republicans, and crazy. And these people give us new illustrations and exhibits every day to show how crazy they've become.
14: All 435 House seats are up, while about one-third of the Senate seats are also on the line. In the wake of a recent incident in Massachusetts, there are growing concerns that gun laws can affect an armed citizen's ability to respond in the critical moments of a mass shooting.
16: The Cambridge, Massachusetts mass shooting has spotlighted how state-imposed magazine capacity limits may affect an armed citizen's ability to respond. Investigators say shooter Tyler Brown illegally obtained a banned rifle and fired about 60 rounds. An ex-Marine with a valid carry permit who intervened alongside a Massachusetts state trooper was limited to 8 rounds from his handgun under state law. The trooper, exempt from the limits, helped return fire, and together they stopped the attack. John Scott reporting.
14: France is putting emergency services and military forces on wildfire alert because of a heat wave affecting parts of Europe. About a quarter of France is under a heat red alert today. Temperatures expected to go to 104. More on these stories at townhall.com.
17: How to dress for spiritual success. Is it important how we dress and clothe ourselves? Oh, yes, it is, according to God. And here are 5 things to always clothe yourselves with. You can find these 5 in Colossians 3, verse 12. There we read, as God's chosen people, holy and dearly loved, clothe yourselves with compassion, kindness, humility, gentleness, and patience. And in Romans 13, 14, we read the summary of these. Clothe yourselves with the Lord Jesus Christ. 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
14: Russian bombs have struck an apartment building in the Ukrainian city of Kharkiv. Authorities say the bombardment killed at least one person and injured 9 others, including a child. One body pulled from the rubble hours after the attack. A Russian drone hit a civilian car in Kharkiv on Friday in a strike that killed a man and wounded a woman. Moscow hasn't commented on the attacks. Ukraine's Air Force says it shot down 92 of 99 Russian drones that were launched. Russian air defenses repelled a drone attack on an oil refinery in western Siberia. Bolivian President Rodrigo Paz has declared a state of emergency to empower the military to remove roadblocks set up by anti-government protesters. The move this weekend aims to restore freedom and supply lines in cities like La Paz, which have faced fuel and food shortages. The blockades have led to some violent clashes, arrests, and injuries over the past 5 weeks in Bolivia. News and analysis at townhall.com. President Trump is showcasing the new Air Force One.
18: The former Qatari-owned jumbo jet has the robin's egg blue exterior of the old plane, with the underbelly painted navy blue with a red stripe above it. The tail has a massive American flag on it.
19: This plane was transformed into a flying White House at a level of luxury that nobody's ever seen before.
18: President Trump spoke after stepping off the new plane at Andrews Air Force Base. He confirmed he would be taking the new jet to the NATO summit in Turkey next month. This is a so-called bridge jet until a new Air Force One arrives from Boeing in about 2 years. Ed Donahue, Washington.
14: Today is Sunday, June the 21st, and some notable people are celebrating a birthday today, including actress Meredith Baxter. She is 79 years old. Golfer Scottie Scheffler, 30 years old, is playing the U.S. Open today. Singer Rebecca Black is 29. More on these stories at townhall.com.
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0: TV Confidential radio talk show about television that will shift gears, so to speak, as we devote this segment to moving on the classic TV series from 1974, starring Claude Akins and Frank Converse as a pair of independent truck drivers that drive across the country in a big rig, hauling loads from one town to another. Though sometimes compared to Route 66, and it was filmed on location all over the country. Moving On was actually a modern day Western. The Will and Sonny, Claude Akins and Frank Converse's characters, the Will and Sonny drove a Kenworth truck instead of riding horses. They inevitably found themselves helping many of the people they met each week from town to town to town. Not only that, but in the tradition of classic cowboy heroes like Shane, they left each town a better place after spending time in it. Moving On ran for just two seasons during its original network TV run, and yet it left its mark on our culture in more ways than one. It has also, and this is the most remarkable part of this story in my opinion, it has also enjoyed a renaissance in the last 15 years, including a DVD release, a streaming on-demand release, a museum dedicated to Moving On in North Carolina, and now a brand new book called Sundance Turns 50, which we'll tell you all about in just a second. Joining us now via Zoom is Kathy Bird. Kathy Bird is the author of Sundance Turns 50, the amazing legacy of Moving On. Kathy Bird, welcome to TV Confidential.
2: Why, thank you.
0: Also,
2: glad to be here.
0: Glad to have you. Also with us via Zoom is Barry Weitz. Barry Weitz is the co-creator and co-executive producer of Moving On, although that is hardly the only notch on his belt. He began his career in the entertainment industry as an agent with the William Morris Agency, first booking various musical acts around the country before segueing into the motion picture department, where he not only packaged such films as Love Story and The Green Berets, but along with Phil D'Antoni, was part of the team that put together the Academy Award-winning film, The French Connection. Barry Weitz went on to write and produce more than 30 movies of the week, a few of which happened to star some of the actors who guest starred on Moving On, including John Ritter and John Rubenstein. Barry Weitz, welcome to TV Confidential, too.
3: Thank you, Ed. It's great to be here and great to finally see the lovely Kathy Bird. We only talk on the phone and text. I've never seen her before.
0: Well, that
3: what
0: is
3: a lovely little girl she is.
0: Yes, she certainly is. Let's just jump into it. How did you two first connect, and how did that lead to Kathy's book? Kathy first and Barry.
2: Actually, Bill Bazin introduced us. Bill Bazin was the owner of the museum in Durham, North Carolina, and he suggested that I contact Barry. That's how we met.
0: Barry, once you connected with Kathy, were you aware of this resurgence of interest in Moving On?
3: Yes, I was, because there was a particularly large website that Bill Bazin, who was the curator of the museum in Durham, had put together. And they had asked me to do numbers of little comments, little vignettes. So I was aware that it was starting. And when the museum was put together, I went there for the inaugural of it. And that's when I met Mark Strasner, who's the chap who was restoring Sundance to her original beautiful self. And that restoration should be done, I would say, in the next months. And it's remarkable what he's done. It's remarkable what Bill Bazin did. But Bill was telling me at that time that he had been in touch with this woman, Kathy Bird, whom I had not met at the time, and she was interested in writing a book. Would I be interested in being involved and putting my 2 cents worth in it? I said, by all means, I'll do whatever is possible to help that move forward. So then Kathy and I got in touch. But the answer is yes. I saw it starting to build, Ed, interestingly, and it may be a way of giving you a sense of how large this became. I'm the co-publisher of the song. So Merle Haggard's song keeps playing. And I kept saying, if it keeps playing, they must be watching the series. The song is terrific, but I could not imagine anybody. Well, it wound up, in fact, yes, people were playing the song on its own, and yet people were also seeing the episodes. So I understood that these things start to sort of carry their own weight, and once they get going, they presume their own velocity. And it's funny because Kathy had said it to me earlier. I know I'm taking too long telling you this. But
1: this is the Barry and Kathy show.
3: When I originally conceived of the show, Ed, I wanted it to be a 10 o'clock show. Mm-hmm. And I'll go back to the conception of it perhaps at another moment that you'll ask that. But regardless, I wanted it to be a 10 o'clock show. And when NBC picked it up, they picked it up for in year one, they picked it up for a 9 o'clock time slot. And I was not particularly happy with that. And, you know, scuffed around a little bit, tried to get a change, couldn't, and then realized that the pickup was better than no pickup at all. Mm-hmm. So we took the 9 o'clock. In year two, it became 8 o'clock. And back in that day, we're talking 50 years ago, Ed, that was called Family Hour. That was almost like the Disney stuff. And I kept saying, I don't want to do this. This is not this show. This is not what I want. This is makes these guys benign. It was not, I had seen much more edge in these characters. But it was what it was.
1: Yeah.
3: And we were picked up for year two. And then I got into a big kerfuffle with the new head of NBC. And that was it. And we were sent out into the boonies. But Kathy Bird said to me, the most important thing about this is that all the people that have come together and are adoring Moving On Today were children back then. And they were sitting with parents, mothers, fathers, uncles, aunts, whatever, watching an 8 o'clock show. But had it been on as I wished it to be at 10 o'clock, there probably never would have been this resurgence because these kids would not have been allowed to stay up that late and watch the show.
1: I can tell you, Barry, I think I said this to Kathy in our email correspondence, but I will say this to you. I'm one of those kids who benefited from the early time slot.
3: Oh, fantastic. I didn't know that, Ed. I'm happy.
1: My mom, I remember, she always liked Claude Akins anyway, but my mom liked... She loved Moving On. And
3: thank you, Mom.
1: And, you know, I was like either 9 or 10. I was sort of graduating past going to bed at 9. And so it was one of the shows, when it was on at 9, it was one of the shows she would let me watch past 9 o'clock. And then the following year, it became a little easier to watch when it was on at 8 o'clock. But she loved the show. And I was just thinking about this yesterday as I was getting ready for our conversation today. And this touches on one of the points you make in Sundance Turns 50, Kathy. Not only was it a show that a lot of families were able to watch together, but a lot of kids watching the show then took an interest in driving trucks as they got it. And
3: yes.
1: I also have a personal connection to that because my eldest brother started driving a truck from Mayflower, I think towards the end of the late 70s. I'm pretty sure he wasn't living at home when Moving On was on. I'm pretty sure he would have watched it because it was the type of show he enjoyed. And as I say, he went on to drive a truck for Mayflower for 30 years. And so, you know, that's just two examples of how the early time slot benefited the show.
3: Understood. And it's remarkable to me, Ed, and I think it's all part of the creative process. My wife and I talk about this all the time. As a creator, and I've spoken with Kathy Bird ad nauseum about this, as a creator, you sit alone and you come up with something, you conceive of something, you see something, whatever it is that draws you to a particular topic. And then you see it the way you wish it to be, the way you dream it to be. You've got a bare palette. You are now starting to paint. and how is it going to look and how is it going to feel? And I never, ever thought of this as an 8 o'clock show. When I was sitting, when I was producing and we were filming 7-Ups in the Bronx Terminal Market, I'm sitting in my trailer with Roy Scheider, who's the star of the show, mm-hmm. The movie. And he is beating me up about the fact that Hackman had won an, this is going to tickle you. Hackman had won an Academy Award for French Connection, and he hadn't hardly been noticed. So, Barry, so yes, Roy, what do you think are the chances on this one? I said, I'm not sure, Roy, but I don't, maybe it's your turn. And as he's talking to me, and he's trying so hard for me to sort of be his motivator behind the fact of, I'll get you in, I'll get you nominated. Because there was a time when I was an agent that I was able to sort of move that world around a little bit. But as he's chatting and belaboring the point, I'm looking over his shoulder, frankly, and I see these trucks moving in, these independent trucking guys coming in, and I'm thinking, forget Roy Scheider. This is a particularly good idea for a television series. And Roy says, what's going on? I said, no, I'm just thinking of how I can help you blah, blah, blah, blah, with your career, and I'm all nonsense. And I turn around, and he finally gets called to the set, and I start then to write out the characters are moving on. And I went to NBC, I don't know, a week later, to Larry White, who was the head of programming at the time, and the most exciting thing happens that can ever happen to a producer or creator, writer. I sold it in the room.
1: That's almost, you go
3: nuts when that happens.
1: I was going to say that almost never happens as straightforward that way.
3: Thank you. Never. It's one of those things when Larry White said to me, I love it, I want it. I used to, having been an agent, I used to say the worst words in Hollywood you can possibly hear are, I love it. Because the moment they say, I love it, there's always a semicolon, however, da, da, da, da, da, da, da. That's the reason we're not going to buy it. He said, I love it, write it. I said, whoa, I couldn't believe it. And I walked out of the room, and I think I was almost shaking because I was just so joyful. I couldn't believe, did I really sell that? Yeah, I guess I did. And that was it.
1: Barry Weitz is with us via Zoom. Barry Weitz, along with Kathy Bird. Barry is the co-creator, co-executive producer of Moving On, the classic TV series starring Claude Akins and Frank Converse as independent truck drivers, that in many ways was a modern-day Western. Kathy Bird is the author of Sundance Turned 50, The Amazing Legacy of Moving On, Everything You Want to Know About the Production of Moving On. It also introduces you to the many people who are responsible for keeping Moving On alive today and part as part of the public consciousness. 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
0: I understand that both Claude Akins and Frank Converse happen to know how to drive a truck. How important was that when you cast them?
3: Oh, no, no, no. No, no, no.
1: Okay, all right. This is
3: okay, let me
1: this
3: back
1: is why
3: up.
1: We have the horses.
3: I love your presumption. I love your presumption because that would have been the smart presumption. I, however, being so excited, couldn't believe I was actually selling that, sold this thing. So when I wrote the treatment out, in fact, Frank Converse was the image that I had for Will Chandler. I had seen him in NYPD. I sort of brushed by him in Blue Coronet. I knew him, and I knew that he had this kind of patrician thing about him and his style, yet there was a masculinity about him that I liked and an edge about him I liked. So when I wrote the characters out, I had pictured Frank. When I wrote out the Sonny Pruitt character, I didn't picture Claude. I was mixed up with either Ward Bond or John Wayne. And so that's the images I had. Yeah. So when my casting director read it, he said, oh, I got the guy for you, Claude Akins. I said, you know, Claude's good. Claude's good, but Claude's a character actor. And I deliberated this heavily. He's a character actor more than a leading man. I think I want a leading man, but then again, let's bring him in. And when we brought him in, it was over and done in a moment. The moment he walked into my office, there was not even a let's sit down and talk about the script moment. It was, holy, holy, holy, this is the guy. This is Sonny Pruitt. Sit down, Sonny, is what I said. And he sat down and we started to go back and forth. He had that Southern thing also, which I wanted, because inferential is that Claude is a Southerner. He's a Texan. He's a guy of the West. Frank is a guy of the Northeast. Very different people. Very different feelings coming out of different times. Vietnam was an issue at that time. There were things going on in our country at that time. I wanted an argument going on in the cab of the truck. And I felt that once I saw Frank nose to nose, he was mine. I knew that and I told him that right away. Claude, I said, he's going to make it right. He is going to sort of be that little X factor that a director or producer, writers always look for, that thing that elevates the character beyond what's written on the page. Now they say if it's not on a page, it's not on the stage. The fact is that Claude and Frank brought more to the characters in the cab of that truck than was even written in the script. And that's when you get lucky with casting. Totally lucky with casting. Granted, across the line, we had spectacular actors. And you've named a couple of them. I just felt, we got lucky here. And the moment I did it, NBC bought into it immediately. Now, I want to back up for you for 1 second. When you say you're a young boy watching a show with mom, Mark Streisand sends me a picture of him under his family Christmas tree with a moving on truck. And then he sends me the picture of him restoring the original Sundance. So what happened for you?
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0: Kathy Bird is the author of Sundance Turned 50. Barry White is the co-creator and co-executive producer of Moving On. We'll take a quick time out. We'll talk some more with Kathy and Barry when we come back here on TV Confidential.
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1: Sundance turned 50, the amazing legacy of moving on, available Amazon.com, wherever books are sold online. Kathy Burge is the author of Sundance Turns 50. Barry Weitz is the co-creator and co-executive producer of Moving On. And in many respects, he is the star of Sundance Turns 50, because one of the great things about the book is a lot of the meat of the book is the very expansive episode guide, where you not only have, you know, all the key information, Kathy, the log line, what the show is about, who are the guest stars, but then you hand the ball over to Barry, and Barry gives you a lot of the inside baseball of how each of the episodes were produced.
3: Well, and Kathy, may I just jump in for a sec?
2: Yes, please.
3: Okay. This may tickle you, because we got so lucky with casting. By that I'm saying it wasn't only getting lucky with Claude and Frank. It was John Ritter, John Rubenstein, Vivian Lee. I can go down the list, but I'll give you a cute story, Ed, that you may appreciate. My go-to director on the episodes was a guy by the name of Leo Penn.
1: Mm-hmm.
3: And Leo Penn, sensational director, perfect for me, perfect for the guys, understood the dynamic, did not need a studio to work in, because we were 100% absolutely out there in the world. So whatever you got, you shot. Wherever mm-hmm. It was all of that kind of, you pulled into a diner, you pulled into wherever you pulled in, it was the actuals. So one, he used to come to the set with his kid, and his kid was a total pain in the ass. And he came up to me one day. I said, "Hey, you know, Leo, do me a favor. Your kid is hanging around the set, and I think he's causing a little disturbance. He seems so, attention deficit disorder, or I don't know, whatever the heck it is." And I said, "He's just so, I don't know, pirate. Get him off the set. Will you do me that favor?" He says, "He wants to be an actor." I said, "Leo, everybody wants to be an actor." Sean Penn.
1: Yes.
3: Thank you very much.
1: It sounds like even then he had a little Jeff Conley in him, you know.
3: whatever he's got now, he had then. I can tell you as a fact, he had it. But here's the one of the behind the scenes. Year two, we're shooting back east, and I get a call from the director, and he said, "This kid keeps coming to the office and wants us to hire him. He'll do anything to play a role on the episode." I said, "Yeah." He said, "Can I just hire this guy?" I said, "Why don't you bring him in and read him? And if you like him, hire him. It's a tiny role. It's a role of a cop that stops our guys on the road. You want to hire him, you hire him. Do a good thing." So he brings him in. He calls me back the next day. He says, "All right, I'm going to hire him." I said, "Let me look at the shooting schedule. I want to see what he does." So we shot 2 days later. The dailies came to me at the office at MGM, and I'm looking at the dailies, and I see the kid. And he's good. Not particularly interesting, good. You know, he's serviceable, good. He's playing a cop. He's got 3-4 lines. Not a big deal. So the director calls me and says, "I got a call from this kid. He wants to know what you think of him." I said, "What I think of him? Tell him the following. He's very nice. but do not give up his day job. Samuel L. Jackson. Thank you, Wade Robertson.
1: Look, you never know. I mean,
3: you never know. That's what I'm saying. I know nothing. When Kathy and I first met, she said she loved the show, and I must have known when I did this episode and the casting of that was so great and this and that. And the truck, I knew the truck was going to be, and I knew Merle Haggard was going to. I said, Kathy, stop. I know nothing. I absolutely know nothing. It is all catch as catch can. I have been paid very nicely through my life because people presume that I must know I'm an executive producer. Wrong. I have no idea.
1: That is part of the fabric of moving on, because not only was it a who's who of television stars then, but in many instances, either directly in the case of Samuel L. Jackson or behind the scenes, such as the case of Sean Penn or Jamie Lee Curtis, both of whom visited the set.
3: Jamie Lee kept talking to me, because this is the reason. She said, "You sound like my father." I said, "Because we're both Bronx guys. We're New Yorkers, and we all talk this way. I mean, I talk this way when I want to talk this way." She said, "I'd love to talk." But who knew, Jamie Lee, who knew that this could possibly be? I do a film for CBS called Holy Joe many, many, many years after Moving On, starring John Ritter. John Ritter, all he wanted to talk about was his time on Moving On and being in the cab of Sundance. I said, "John, that was 40 years ago." He said, "Yeah, but I loved it. It was so good. I loved it. I had such a good time with your guys, and you guys knew what you were doing."
1: That is a testament to what you created, Barry, because you know this from the other side of the desk. When you hire an actor to do a six-day shoot to film an episode of Moving On, or if you hire them as a day player one day, if they're working actors, it's one credit on a long list of credits, and then they move on. The fact that he remembered his time on that show, of all the other things he did, you know, Three's Company, Eight Simple Rules, he remembered that week on location, and he remembered Sundance. That's testimony that what you created was out of the ordinarily special.
3: I thank you, Ed, for saying that. I appreciate it, and I obviously appreciate Kathy acknowledging that. Mm-hmm. I had another similar experience as a very young agent when I came out from New York. I was a music agent before I became a motion picture agent, mm-hmm. So I was a personal appearance guy. And I had friends that were working in the motion picture department in L.A. at William Morris, and they invited me out, and they said, "You know what we'd like to do? Let's go to see Bonnie and Clyde being shot." Well, I had met, through some odd circumstance, Warren Beatty. I got to the set. There were two people amongst the spectacular cast, absolutely spectacular cast, and I'm a total naive person at that point. And I see two actors, one, Gene Hackman, and two, Michael J. Pollack. Gene Hackman, you're not going to believe this, but when French Connection is done, he is not the director's, Billy Friedkin's first choice at all. If I tell you his first choice is, you are going to fall down, but I'm going to tell you because he won't care anymore. Jackie Gleason.
1: Oh, wow.
3: Jackie Gleason was his first choice. His second choice was a writer in New York by the name of Jimmy Breslin. And I say to them, because I have set this film up, "That's no way. You got to meet the guy. I know Eddie Doyle. I know who he's playing. I know that cop. You guys don't know that cop. I know the cop. I know him. I know Sonny Grasso, obviously." So he said, Popeye Doyle, he said, "Who do you think?" I said, "Gene Hackman." "Gene Hackman? I said, yes, bring Gene Hackman. Cut print. When Gene Hackman gets the Academy Award, I'm at that party. He comes up to me, Ed, I promise you, he was a bull of a man. And I'm not a small fellow myself. He embraces me, lifts me up, and gives me a hug almost like a kiss. He said, you're the one who put me in this movie. Thank you very much. Kisses, kisses, kisses. The rest becomes history. Michael J. Pollard, as you may or may not know, was in the first episode of Moving On.
1: Yes. I learned that because I read Sundance Turns 50 by Kathy Burt.
3: That's correct. And I said,

0: the co-creator and co-executive producer of Movin' Out.
1: Another thing I learned from your book, Kathy, is that ordinarily in making a movie, and certainly when making television, ordinarily you write the script, you order the script, and then you turn to your location manager and you scout places to shoot this, you know, to the extent you're shooting exteriors, that sort of thing. I understand that Movin' On did it the opposite, because you were shot, because the show was filmed in different locales every week. I understand you picked the location first and then you wrote the script.
2: Yes. What happened was, and we got, again, lucky.
1: Kathy is nodding.
2: I'm telling you, this is luck and good fortune. When we started out, I had never done a television series before. Understand that. I had not only never done one before, I never owned one before. Clearly, I'd never done one, never owned one. So I convinced my partner we should own it, because I knew how to handle money and budgets and all that kind of stuff. And I thought, how do we do this smartly? Because they give you enough advance time once they pick you up. I said, we can't start shooting without having 6 scripts approved in hand. So we kept going, because you eat them up like that. It takes 7 days to shoot them, da da da da da. So I said to our location people, through my first AD and my production guy, Bill Snyder, find us interesting locations. We're on the West Coast. We're starting up in Ashland, Oregon. Tell me, find me places. We will write. We will write to you. And if you see something, once I've delivered you the script, you don't have to stick with it. Call me and say, and there were no faxes then. There was none of that fax stuff going back and forth.
1: That's right.
2: Remarkable to even think I'm saying these words. I clearly no computer. I mean, it was just, I don't know how we did this, but we did do it. And I said, call me and let me know you found something interesting, and I will put it into the script. I will make sure that's where we shoot. And that's what we did. So then as we got into year one and got comfortable with ourselves, I knew the crew could deliver for us on any basis whatsoever. Then we started to say, find us stuff. Let us know what you got. Send locations guys out ahead, weeks ahead. Find stuff, and we'll go there. And, in fact, in year two, we were scheduled to shoot in New Orleans, but the New Orleans mob was starting to give me some trouble.
1: Yeah.
2: And Trafficante's people were coming to me and saying, we want a little payday to allow you. I said, sorry, we're going to Mobile. And so all the stuff that you see is New Orleans ain't New Orleans. It's Mobile, Alabama.
1: Well, you look, there's at least one bottle show you did here. And a bottle show, for those who don't know the term, folks, is it's an episode where you more or less limit filming to one set. And you do that to keep the costs down, because you may have bled a little bit on show 7 and you still got 10 shows ahead of you. So you take 1 or 2 shows and you limit the locations, try to balance out the costs so that you don't blow your entire budget halfway through the season. And so you may have a couple of shows that are more or less filmed in one set, but still, because you're shooting it in real places.
0: 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We'll talk some more with Barry and Kathy when we come back here on TV Confidential.
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1: 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When we went to break, Barry, Kathy, and I were talking about how it would not be possible to make a show like Movin' On today, with Barry and his partner Phil D'Antoni having complete ownership of the series, because the networks today
5: own everything. That's part of their business model. And so
1: yes,
5: you would not have the independence as a showmaker, Barry, that would be the case if you tried to make moving on today?
6: My son, Brett, was an executive of Warner Media for many, many moons. And he said to me, we're interested in doing a reboot or moving on. And I said, what would that look like, Brett? And we started to chat. And I said, Brett, that's not me. That's not, he said, Dad, with all due respect, nobody does what you do anymore. We don't let them.
5: Yes, I know.
6: And I get it, because I remember, as I said, we were like, what, owning it is the deal. So when you own it, you can say certain things that a normal executive producer, writer, creator does not have the right to say. Because I could easily say, we're not going to shoot here because we're not going to spend X. I don't want to have 1,000 extras in the scene because we only need 5. But most executive producers that don't own, and most of us don't, can't say that.
5: Yeah.
6: They were always referring to the studio or the network, always making that call. I never made the call. The call was to me on the other line. Hello, hello, yes, okay. Now shoot, no, don't shoot. Yes, I like it. No, I hate it. Okay, goodbye, go. Okay, so the answer is can be done today, cannot be done today. I think that the world of television today, as I see it, has left me and folks like me behind, because the things that I would like to touch with these characters, with a Sonny and Will character in a truck, not touchable today. Because I like to get in. And we did. In the year one, we got in a little bit. We hit some interesting stuff. Mm-hmm. And when Sonny goes back to see his ex, there's some very interesting stuff with Sherry North there that you could not do today, not doable today. So you hear guys... You hear Seinfeld saying, I could not have done my show today. Well, so, I mean, a monster like that. No, I could not do it. And I don't think it's affordable. Even if somebody threw money at us and say, go do it. I don't know that's affordable.
5: And everything, I should not admit this on the air. I do not watch a lot of network programming today because it is very cookie cutter. They try, for the most part, they try to jam all these story points in 12 minutes versus trying to tell the story first and allow the characters to drive the story the way it was done, you know, when you made Moving On, the way it was done when you made The French Connection and The Green Berets. And it's, The product, it resonates with viewers more, in my opinion. And I think that's one of the reasons why Moving On has benefited from the renaissance and interest, because a lot of people are going back to shows because those are real. The characters are more real. The stories are more authentic. And it's not just the nostalgia part. It's better storytelling.
6: I think I agree with you, and yet it's a combination of good fortune. Kathy Berg calls it pixie dust. I buy that. the reason I'm saying it is I had a conversation with a buddy of mine, a director who's turning 96 this week, and he was talking about Moving On and how I was able to put all that together and make it happen. And yet he was familiar with something that had happened early, many, many moons before that. And I said, what are you referring to? He said, well, you remember you had something going on with Spielberg. I said, yeah, I knew Steven. I knew Steven when he did Doom. All right. I knew him back in the day when he was under contract to Universal. Mm-hmm. So I had Steven Spielberg and Eric Roth writing. I'm producing and John Voight starring in a book, hadn't been written yet. The book was called Cruising by Gerald Walker. Mm-hmm. It was a very hot, sexy, scary cop movie. Very, very, very dark. Very, very dark. so nobody would have it. Steven Spielberg, Eric Roth writing, John Boyd starring, and me. We went to every studio, couldn't do it. Years later, the option expires. Years later, Jerry Weintraub takes that out with Billy Friedkin, da-dum-dum, and who? Al Pacino. And gets Cruising made. How? That's serendipitous. I don't know. I don't know. I have no idea how that changes. So when you say what you say, I don't know. But I do know that what I kept saying vis-a-vis Moving On is not only is it a cowboy, what I'm doing is cowboys, is, and I said this, you know, glowingly, when women were women and men were men. That's what I wanted our guys to be. Different, coming from wholly different backgrounds. But when they linked together, that chain was stronger.
5: Yeah. So once the two different backgrounds create a sort of conflict, clash, that ultimately leads to the rapport they have with each other, because they're each different souls, but they rely on each other and they form a friendship. And look, if you spend 24 hours a day with the same person in a truck, you either got to get along or you're going to kill each other.
6: That's right. And the thing that I have always felt was there and wanted to be there, and the guys made it happen for us, is I like differing opinions.
5: Mm-hmm.
6: I like that. Challenges. I like that. Challenge my belief, but do it in a respectful way. So you've got Claude challenging Frank, and you got Frank challenging Claude based on where they come from and what they think is the right thing. Can't do that today. You cannot have that conversation today.
5: Sundance turns 50, the amazing legacy of Moving On, available Amazon.com, wherever books are sold online.
1: Kathy Bird is the author of Sundance Turns 50. Barry Weitz is the co-creator and co-executive producer of Moving On.
5: One of the fun things about reading Sundance Turns 50, the amazing legacy of Moving On by Kathy Bird, is it was fun for me reading some of the guest stars or personnel, people that one way or another I've had a chance to talk to on this program. One was Penny Fuller. I forget what show she did. She was in the
6: Woman of Steel.
5: Yeah, she was. Uh-huh. I think that was a senior show.
1: Then there was another episode featuring Jonathan Goldsmith.
6: Oh gosh,
5: it was a show shot in Oregon.
6: Yeah.
5: And this was long before he became the most interesting man in the world.
6: Let me back up to Jonathan, by the way.
5: Okay.
6: I have two writers doing a script for me, and one of them does some directing. And he comes to me and he says, Barry, I'm going to do a commercial, and I need a silver fox. You are it.
1: Barry Weitz and Kathy Bird are with us via Zoom. Barry Weitz is the co-creator and co-executive producer of Moving On. Kathy Bird is the author of Sundance Turns 50, the amazing legacy of Moving On. Barry and Kathy will be back next week for part two of our conversation. Among other things, we'll talk about the amazing tribute museum to Moving On that is located in North Carolina. Plus, we'll talk about how the dedicated efforts of several fans of Moving On resulted in the show becoming available on DVD and for viewing on demand on the streaming platform Hulu. Part two of our conversation with Barry Weitz and Kathy Bird next week on TV Confidential. Also joining us next week will be Perry Hibner. Perry Hibner, author of Centennial, revisited an oral history of the epic NBC TV miniseries. 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Ed Robertson, Beth, Tony Figueroa, Donna Allen, Phil Grace, and Susan Sober, thank you so much for joining us. Stay healthy, stay safe. 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
15: Breaking news this hour from townhall.com. I'm Michael Harrington. Vice President J.D. Vance is meeting at this hour with top Iranian officials at the White House, as looking to build out the interim deal to end the war in Iran, reached by the two sides last week. Vance is holding talks with the parliamentary speaker and the foreign minister at a Swiss mountainside resort near Lake Lucerne. Mediators from Pakistan and Qatar also in the room. The U.S. is looking to get Iran locked into negotiations over its nuclear program amid concerns it may be used for military purposes, which Iran denies. The Trump administration intensifying its crackdown on Antifa, renewing its designation as a domestic terrorist organization.
16: The Justice Department has charged 15 alleged Antifa members in Minnesota, accusing them of coordinating violent attacks on ICE agents and facilities. Officials say similar cases have led to arrests, convictions, and charges across several states, including Oregon, Texas, and California. The White House says it will use the full force of federal law to disrupt and prosecute organized violent networks. Ken Lorman reporting.
15: Measles on the march in Utah.
17: Utah spent the past year fighting measles outbreaks in almost every county, and experts say there's no clear end in sight. Health officials worry measles cases will rise again when school starts and cold weather kicks in. International health experts are set to gather in November to determine whether the U.S. and Mexico will both keep their measles-free designations. Canada lost its last year. Bob Agner reporting.
15: A large fire has almost completely destroyed a luxury resort in the Dominican Republic this weekend, forcing the evacuation of about 1,700 tourists. Local media report an Italian visitor died in the fire. Several other tourists have required medical assistance. It happened at the Viva Dominicus Beach by Wyndham. More on these stories at townhall.com.
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15: British Prime Minister Keir Starmer is facing a crucial decision: step down or fight a leadership challenge from Labour Party rival Andy Burnham. Starmer has vowed to stay, but pressure is mounting. Expectations are growing now that he will announce a timetable for his resignation as soon as Monday. Burnham, recently elected as a lawmaker, is now in a position to challenge Starmer. Discontent has been building due to the PM's struggles with economic growth and public services. Business Secretary Peter Kyle says Starmer is reflecting on his political situation this weekend. Columbia faces a tight runoff election today between a progressive and a conservative outsider. Businessman Abelardo de la Espriella and lawmaker Ivan Cepeda are vying for the presidency. Both candidates aim to change the country's tenuous security as well as social and financial challenges. De la Espriella proposes a tough approach to violence similar to El Salvador's president. News and analysis at townhall.com. Kansas City, Missouri plans to boost security by installing a facial recognition camera on every bus.
18: However, the rollout has been delayed by technical and financial issues. Officials hope the cameras will be ready for the World Cup matches the city began hosting this week. Privacy concerns have also played a role in the delay. The state backed out of providing funds, but the program is moving forward with federal and local money. Safe Space Global, the company behind the project, believes the technology will enhance safety. Critics worry about privacy and potential misuse. Keith Peters, Washington.
15: James Burrows, the director behind iconic TV comedies, including Cheers, Taxi, Friends, and Will and Grace, has passed away. He was 85 years old. Burrows directed over 1,000 TV episodes. He began his career at 35, working on shows like The Mary Tyler Moore Show and Laverne and Shirley. He co-created Cheers. More on these stories at townhall.com.
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0: That's what the sign out in front of my office says. Pat Novak for hire. Oh, you don't get in the blue book that way, but you don't embarrass your friends either. Because down on the waterfront in San Francisco, they don't separate the good and the bad. They let them run together. And before long, you got a caste system. You're either alive or dead. If you're on top, you keep fading the crowd and trying for sevens until you lose the dice. It's about the only way to play it, unless you like worms. I rent boats and do anything else that'll put a fast handle on a buck. But it doesn't always work out, because down here, all your luck is junior grade and trouble is trumps. I found that out Tuesday night. It was the first time I ever saw Reuben Calloway, and the last time, too, if you like to keep a tidy record. It was about 7 o'clock, and I just started back across the bay from Sausalito. I could still see Mount Tamalpais squatting on the Marin shore, light brown near the top, but dark and black farther down, like a cupcake that's been in the oven a little too long. A low fog was beginning to squeeze in on the far side, so I kicked in the searchlight, and that's when I picked him up. He was struggling feebly with his face near the water, and was almost bald, so that when the light hit him, he looked like a cantaloupe that somebody got tired of. I pulled alongside and started to haul him aboard. He brought most of the bay with him.
1: Help me, please.
0: Yeah, wait till I get a hold of you, will you? Come on. There, now sit down. No, here, lean against the gunwale.
1: Here, thanks.
0: Is the water red, or you've been shot a little?
1: Do you have to know everything?
0: No, it's your load. Carry it, mister.
1: Yeah.
0: Come on, move your feet. I got to get us ashore.
1: If you like it, go ahead. But don't hurry for me.
0: Well, if you feel that way about it, pick another spot to die in. Go back in the bay where you'll have company.
1: You've got to help me. I want you to get in touch with a girl named Alma Biggs.
0: Yeah?
1: You'll find her at the Empire Club. Out on Geary Street. My name's Reuben Calloway. Tell her about me. She'll pay you for it.
0: What you do, collect bodies?
1: Just give her this key. It's for a locker down in the bus station.
0: Now, look, Pop, you don't know me. Suppose I use the key.
1: You can't spend it. You better take the money.
0: All right.
1: Just see, Alma. Told her it didn't work out. It didn't work out for me at all. I guess that's right, huh?
0: On the big things, you're 100%.
1: I don't need a check. Go.
0: Here, set up. I told you I don't want you dying in here.
1: Stop beefing, fella. You don't have all the back.

0: must have sent a fast chariot, because when I leaned over, the guy was dead. And he was working hard at it, too. He was a skinny little guy, all bent up and twisted in the bottom of the boat like an old paper clip. Wouldn't do any good to straighten him out, because he wasn't going to sleep easy. His eyes were open and rolling around at the sky as if he was on a make for a star. And the skin hung loose around his face so that when you touched it, it felt like an empty baked potato. Well, I pushed him into a corner and I started for Pier 19. When I got there, I hauled him onto the dock and I went down to call homicide. Must have been about 8:30 when I took a cab out to the Empire Club. It was a gambling joint out on Geary Street where they cut their whiskey and cards in different rooms. I asked the guy at the window if he knew Alma Biggs, and he pointed her out by the roulette table. She was wearing a white satin evening gown. As I walked up behind her, I noticed she moved in rhythm with the roulette wheel. It was interesting. If it had been a merry-go-round, it'd have pinched her. I squeezed in next to her at the table, and I was thinking of trying it again when she started to talk.
1: It's a tight fit. Are you sure you like it?
0: I'm not going to stay long.
1: That's what Rudolph Hess said.
2: Make your bets, ladies and gentlemen. Gamblers, make their bets.
0: Stake me, Alma.
1: I can't afford you, darling.
0: Go broke for Reuben Calloway, then. Four on the red.
3: Four on the red. Four on the red.
1: I ought to keep you for luck, darling. Will you comb your hair?
0: I'll take the chip. They'd look bad on Calloway.
1: Oh. It's too crowded here. Let's find a closet. Did he look pretty?
0: For a fish, he was all right.
1: Who are you?
0: Pat Novak. I picked him up in the bay. He said to look you up and tell you it didn't work out.
1: That would please Turk.
0: Yeah, who's Turk?
1: The reason it didn't work out. Is that all, Mr. Novak?
0: Except for a key that fits a bus station locker. Here.
1: You keep it, Mr. Novak.
0: It won't buy anything. Now, look, sweetheart, I picked up your boy and dried him out, but that's all. We were small friends at best, so the services stopped.
1: You can come to a slow stop for $200. Just take the key and pick up what's in that locker. I'll get it from you later.
0: Yeah?
1: I'll meet you in an hour. Where's a good place? Your apartment?
0: Well, it's a place.
1: I'll find it in the book. I hope you don't mind.
0: No, the thin walls will save me. What's in that locker?
1: What would it prove?
0: Proves you've got a small mouth, Angel.
1: Unless you're going to kiss it, don't worry. 9:30, then?
0: All right.
1: I'll bring the 200 with me.
0: Don't worry about the dough.
1: Oh.
0: Because I scooped your chips off the table. I'll see you later. She stood there watching me as I walked over to the cashier's window. She gave you a nice warm feeling like a Bunsen burner in the middle of your back. And she stood there in the center of the floor smiling. You knew she could turn a glacier into a steam bath at 400 yards. A nice little mouse that made you want to go home and test all the old traps. Well, I cashed in her chips, and the boy at the window shoved out 200 rocks in a pained look as if he'd just handed over his right lung. I got a cab, and I rode down to the bus station at 7th and Market. There were a few people sitting at the counter and a couple of old men on the benches waiting for somebody to get up and leave the funny papers. I went over near the wall and opened up the locker. It was a long trip for a small package. A square manila envelope, and there was an address up in the corner. Reuben Calloway, photographer. I squeezed the envelope, and it felt like photographs, but I wasn't sure. I started to close the locker when I turned, and then I tumbled for the first time. It's like getting a drop of rain on your hand before you ever look up at the sky. The two of them were standing over by the cigar counter watching me. A guy with a heavy overcoat and a little small guy about the size of a hangnail. It wouldn't do any good to sit down because I knew they'd stay until somebody condemned the building, so I walked past them out onto the street, and there was a cab standing right in front.
4: Cab, mister?
0: Yeah. Swing up towards the St. Francis, will you?
4: Yeah.
0: Now, look, you're going to be tailed, so brush up on your alleys.
4: If you like it that way.
0: Hey, you were supposed to take a left there on Mission.
4: I got a license. Where's yours?
0: I told you to double back over Market.
4: Get out and walk if you don't like it. I've been bought, mister.
0: Oh, my two friends.
4: That's right. You should have come first.
0: I ought to part your hair.
4: You got more chance with them. Here we are.
0: Where are you going?
4: You like alleys, that's what you're going to get.
0: Yeah.
4: Take it easy, fella. You're not going anywhere.
0: You were nice while you lasted.
4: Take it easy. You better walk up a wall. They'll block the alley. See?
5: Crowded alley, huh?
0: Yeah.
5: Give me the envelope so we can all get out.
0: Can Junior help you?
5: Give me the envelope. There. Now let's see it. Yeah. Still sealed.
0: You all through?
5: I don't know. No, see. Like him, Joe?
6: No.
5: That's the way it is, mister. He don't like you.
0: I slid down like an old sock on a bony leg. I rolled over a couple of times. I tried to stand up, but it wasn't easy. You might as well try to find a hair in a bowl of chopped suey. It began to rain, and I figured it'd be easier to float out to the street, so I went to sleep. When I woke up, the rain hadn't helped the alley much. It's like washing your kid's face and finding out he was ugly to start with. The mud had washed up against the walls, and it was a thick, sour smell. And down the alley, across the street, there was part of a sign sticking out that said, "Eats." And that isn't what you felt like at all. I started groping around to get up, and my hand hit the pictures. They were scattered all over like clothes in a boarding school. I picked them up, and I started for the street. On the way up in the cab, I got a chance to look at them, and they didn't make sense. There were six of them, and they were all just about the same. A bunch of mob scenes of that fire over in Oakland. And I didn't have time to figure it out because the cab pulled up in front of the St. Francis, and I went in to call Alma Biggs and tell her the party was off. Part of that alley must have come with me, because when I walked into the lobby, the doorman looked at me as if I'd just blown up a nunnery. I tried the number once, but nobody answered. I decided to wait 20 minutes and call again. That was a mistake, because I just got in the booth and started to dial when somebody started rapping on the door with a nickel. It was Hellman from Homicide.
3: Hello, Novak. Come on out. You can't get a date in that soup.
0: What do you want, Hellman?
3: Come on out. You're a hard man to find.
0: But you don't look in the right places.
3: I'm a family man. Tell me about the dead guy.
0: I don't know, Hellman. He died in my boat. That's all I know.
3: He didn't say anything?
0: Just sentimental stuff. His name's Reuben Calloway, and somebody threw him in the bay without instructions. I don't know a thing about him except he takes pictures.
3: Yeah?
0: Oh, wipe off the drool. They're not your kind.
3: Who are his friends?
0: He's got new ones by now. I don't know, Hellman.
3: How about that guy on your couch?
0: Huh?
3: I just left your place. How about the guy on the couch?
0: There's a gal up there, but that's all.
3: Does she wear suspenders?
0: Huh?
3: Then take my word, it's a man.
0: And you're going to tell me he's dead, Hellman?
3: No, I'm not going to tell you he's dead, Novak. He may be a soft breather.
0: When Hellman mentioned the stiff up at my place, I knew we were going to be in low gear the rest of the night because Hellman isn't an easy guy. He wouldn't give his wife an aspirin if she had concussion of the brain. He took me out the side door and we rode up to my apartment. The dead guy was lying on the couch with his arms across his chest as if he wanted somebody to give him a lily or a way out of this. The lamp was shining down on his face and the light was distorted, but when you stood over him, you could see his face was the color of pressed seaweed. If he had anything to be happy about, you couldn't tell, because his mouth was open and hung over to one side like a loose change purse filled with old teeth. His clothes were rumpled and his shirt was open at his neck. You could see a chain around his neck and a silver medal in the dull light against his chest. It looked out of place and made you feel funny, like seeing a picture of a Madonna in a bowling alley. I watched him while Hellman made noise.
3: He still looks like a man.
0: Yeah? Who is he?
3: George Leggett.
0: What does that prove?
3: Who his mother was. We're checking for a record. The gun, too.
0: What gun?
3: One was lying here on the floor. Mixed up, Novak. There's a connection. I'll shop around till I strike it.
0: You couldn't strike oil in a filling station. You got a double murder. Shop for a pair of people.
3: I'll shop far enough to get you, Big Shot. Far enough to see you fry.
0: Well, you got the lard for it, Hellman.
3: If you keep your mouth shut now, you can hold in the blood. Hello, Hellman talking. Yeah? When'd you find out? That makes it easier. You sure the same gun killed them both? Yeah. Yeah, I'll be in.
0: Well?
3: Huh? Oh. Wrong number, Novak.
0: They didn't give Hellman a sense of humor. They gave him a loud laugh instead. When he walked out of my place, he was smiling like a funny man who's just exposed Santa Claus. I didn't feel very funny myself. I took another look at those pictures, and I was as mixed up as a guy with a Mexican divorce. They were just ordinary pictures of a fire in Oakland. What made them so important? I was sure that Gunsel had taken some of the pictures, but were they any different than these, and why was Alma Biggs afraid to pick them up? And who was a guy named Turk? Well, I was full of questions, but no answers, like some guy at a peace conference. Well, if I went over it anymore, I'd be counting my toes, so I got out of there and I looked up Jocko Madigan. Oh, he's a good guy, and he was a smart one, too, until he decided the only way you can get a good trade-in on hard luck is with a bottle of whiskey. I found him at Emilio's bar, patting Bill, the bartender, on the back with one hand and pouring jiggers of gin with the other.

0: to eternity.
1: Jocko, I want to talk to you.
0: Shh, Patsy, I'm driving a Harvard man crazy. He's at the end of the bar.
1: Well, stop drinking and listen to me.
0: I've got to keep on drinking, Patsy, if I want to preserve any continuity in my life, because I don't drink to forget, but rather to remember. To remember all the pleasant events of my life. There were two of them, I think.
1: All right, Jocko.
0: The first was a girl I met many twilights ago, and the second was a summer night in St. Louis when a bartender felt crazed with the heat and set him up on the house.
1: Will you stop it? I'm in trouble.
0: Memory is a blessed toy, Patsy. But you have to be careful because it can be dangerous, like giving a rifle to a small child for Christmas. Oh, it's true he can get some temporary pleasure out of it by shooting various neighbors, but sooner or later he's going to kill the only rich relative in the family.
1: Jocko, I'm tired.
0: And memories the same way. So you're entitled to collect the few good ones you have. You're allowed to straighten them out and put them in order. Oh, after all, an old pool ball gets racked now and then.
1: You all through?
0: Yes, I've run out of memories.
1: Hellman thinks I killed two guys 10 miles apart.
0: Wasn't it difficult?
1: No, the same murder gun. The whole thing is tied up with some pictures.
0: In color?
1: A guy by the name of Reuben Calloway died in my boat. He gave me a key to a locker downtown. The pictures were there.
0: Is that one of them?
1: Yeah, it is. Take a look.
0: Uh-huh. If it's a group picture, they were a very unruly family.
1: It's the Oakland Fire. Two gunsels followed me and took some of the pictures. In the meantime, some guy got shot in my place. Everybody's after the pictures. Why?
0: Well, have you seen the other pictures?
1: No, I took an intermission. That's why you got to help. Well, you'll find Reuben Calloway's address in the phone book. Get up there and go through his stuff, will you?
0: It doesn't sound legal.
1: Neither's a bum murder lab. Get up there and go through his pictures. Try to find anything that'll fit in with his set.
0: What are you going to do besides jail?
1: I got to find a gal named Alma Biggs.
0: Oh, you'll have trouble with a name like that. She's probably changed it.
1: The locker key was tabbed for her, but she hired me to run her errands.
0: Is she pretty?
1: Yes, if you like a fast track. Now get up there, Jocko.
0: Why can't I see her?
1: Will you stop it, Jocko? Just get up there. Forget about her. She'd scare you to death.
0: Yes. Well, at least I die hopeful. Good night, lover.
1: Finding Alma Biggs was quite a job. Oh, I knew she was around, but I couldn't get to her. It was like trying to get a peanut shell out of a back tooth. I called the Empire Club, but they didn't know anything about her. I went through all the phone books and the city directories, and I didn't get anything but a sore thumb. I didn't do any better with the hotels. I sat in Lupo's and called them all, and by 1 o'clock, I knew more desk clerks than a vice squad cop, but no Alma Biggs. Finally, I went out to the Empire Club, and I started talking to the cabbies. About 15 minutes later, one pulled up, and remember taking a girl in a satin evening gown up to an apartment on the hill. I called Hellman and I rode up there to check the names. Alma Biggs had an apartment on the second floor. I knocked on the door and she didn't answer, so I tried it. Lights were out, so I closed the door and groped over to the desk. I should have noticed the draperies as I passed because they were full of people.
2: Wait a minute.
1: All right now.
2: Wait a minute, Mr. Novak. Stop breaking things. Someday you may want to mend me.
1: Do you always sleep in the curtains?
2: Do you always talk this long in the dark? Turn on the light.
1: Yeah.
2: I wanted to see who you were.
1: George Leggett, maybe.
2: Oh, do you know him?
1: We're roommates. He died on my couch tonight.
2: Anything serious or just humdrum death?
1: He's satisfied. What do you know about him?
2: I never heard anybody say a bad thing about him. Of course, I never heard anybody mention him.
1: Now, look, Angel, it's late. Who's George Leggett?
2: Why do you care?
1: Because homicide cares. They got Calloway and Leggett back to back, and they want my skin.
2: It's a nice skin, darling. Where are the pictures?
1: Unless you're a social worker, you're not going to like them here.
2: Let me see. They're not all here.
1: Yeah, I figured that.
2: Where are the other pictures, Patsy?
1: In some Gonoff's album. Two of them jumped me down near Mission Street.
2: Who are they?
1: We never got that friendly.
2: Well, there couldn't have been two of them.
1: Well, maybe the little guy was just window dressing, but he gave the right answers.
2: Patsy, I think you're a liar.
1: You're nicer than homicide.
2: I want those pictures.
1: You do.
2: And I'm going to take them away from you.
1: If I had him, that's a big enough gun to do it.
2: Get the pictures, Patsy.
1: It's a bad time for murder, Angel. Homicide's working this week.
2: I haven't time, Patsy. I'll push you down like a blade of grass. Get the pictures.
1: Now, look, sweetheart. I took a job for $200. It covers a tandem murder rap and a sapping down on Mission Street, but it won't cover big talk from you. Now, put the gun away or I'll bend you hard.
2: Don't move up when you talk.
1: Oh, you're around behind. Give it to me.
2: Patsy.
1: It feels good. Let it go or take the pain. Drop it.
2: You don't have to hang on. Not a barbell.
1: You're handy now. Who's Turk?
2: Stop it. You're hurting my arm.
1: There's a guy named Turk. I want to know who he is.
2: You're late for that.
1: Who is he?
2: Go ahead. Tear it all, but you'll die ignorant.
1: Yeah.
3: You sound blue, Novak.
1: What do you want, Hellman?
3: I want to give you a reason. I got the coroner's report on George Leggett.
1: Yeah?
3: He died in your apartment. The blood off your carpet looks good on these slides.
1: All right, so the murderer sold me the rug. So what, Hellman?
3: So we ran down George Leggett's record. A Detroit gunman who got out here 6 weeks ago.
1: Yeah?
3: He traveled for years with a guy named Turk Spaniel.
1: Well, that's your boy. You better find him.
3: We already have.
1: Don't tell me he's up on the couch.
3: He was born too soon for you. We checked with Detroit police.
1: What'd they say?
3: They know all about Turk Spaniel. He was killed 9 years ago in West Detroit. But they found the guy that did it and sent him up to Lansing for life.
1: Yeah?
3: Yeah. He was a guy named Joe Biggs. Say hello to your girlfriend.
1: Well, I didn't talk to the girl because I knew she'd close up faster than a Dublin meat market on Friday. I left her and went down to the Chronicle morgue to find out what I could about Turk Spaniel. Hellman had covered it. Spaniel talked too much, and Joe Biggs killed him and left him growing out of a ditch like an old weed. Oh, I didn't know where to turn now. With Turk gone, who was after those pictures besides Alma Biggs, and what did they prove? I knew the answer was there. Probably in plain sight, like a blimp on a football field, but I couldn't get near it. It was past 2 when I got back to my apartment, and the phone was screaming for help. Yeah?
0: Hello, Patsy. This is Jocko.
1: What'd you find out?
0: That Calloway was quite a photographer.
1: Yeah?
0: You should see some of the pictures. Ooh, I'm in love again.
1: All right, Jocko, did you find anything?
0: There's a check for $1,000 from Alma Biggs.
1: Yeah, what else?
0: Some more pictures of the Oakland fire. One of them looks good.
1: Yeah?
0: It's just like the rest, except in the background, something is circled with a red pencil.
1: Oh, that'll do it, Jocko.
0: And there's a clipping here with another picture. I can't tell, but I think they match.
1: What's it say?
0: Well, it's all about...
1: Jocko, what's the matter? Are you all right, Jocko? Jocko, you all right?
4: He says to tell you no.
1: After Jocko's call, I grabbed a cab and rode up to Calloway's apartment. When I got there, Jocko was sitting in the middle of the floor as sad as a steer on a sheep ranch. He hadn't seen who hit him, and the picture was gone. So was the clipping. I asked him if there were any negatives around, and he said no. That meant somebody was still on the prowl for the negatives. So I called Hellman and briefed him, and he said he'd meet us at Reuben Calloway's studio in 10 minutes. When we got there, it was dark, but I sensed Hellman in the back room. Turned out to be a couple of pans of acid, but he was there going over the negatives.
5: All this guy did was take pictures.
1: Let me take a look, will you, Hellman? Can you spot the right one, Jocko?
0: Hold him up to the light.
1: All right. Now, here are the fire pictures.
5: How about this one?
1: No, I had that one.
0: Yes, that's it. And this fellow back here is the one that was circled.
4: Hold it up so I can see.
1: Hello, Turk. You waited too long.
4: Give me the picture, mister.
1: All that gun will do is make noise, Spaniel, and it won't make enough to keep a secret.
4: Just hand me the picture.
1: Somebody knows you're alive now. The picture's for last.
4: It's your word against mine. I'll be so far away I can't hear the argument. Let me have it.
5: Don't give it to him, Novak.
1: Yeah, I'll give it to him. You take it away, Hellman.
4: Thanks, Novak. That alley taught you manners. Stand over there. I want to remember the way you looked.
2: Don't worry. I'll tell you about the Turk.
4: Huh?
2: You keep backing into this gun, it's going to show around your breastbone.
1: Guns are getting cheap. You better drop yours, Spangham.
2: Over there. You look the same, Turk. Or almost the same.
4: You got this all wrong, Alma.
2: Joe doesn't look the same. 9 years in the cooler and you lose your personality.
4: Please, Alma, don't do anything crazy.
2: After 9 years, you lose almost everything. Joe's lost everything but me. Down on the floor, Spaniel. I want you on your knees.
4: Please, Alma, you got it wrong.
2: I got it all right, Turk. Because Joe wouldn't lie to me. When he said he didn't kill you, I knew you were alive.
4: Please, Alma.
2: Down on the floor beside the table.
1: Go easy, baby. You got a copper here.
2: I can't hurt him, Novak. Turk Spaniel's legally dead. All you can do to a dead man is careful of dust.
4: Please, Alma, you're not seeing this right.
2: I'm going to have a better chance than you. You couldn't see, Spaniel. You couldn't see your way back to help Joe out. You look good on your knees. Now go by the table.
1: Leave that acid alone, sweetheart.
2: I'm going to help him see with a whole panful of it. I'm going to help you see, Spaniel.
4: Please, Alma, you wouldn't do that?
2: You got the short end of the bed.
1: Yeah. You better look at him, Jocko.
2: Don't bother unless you're a baby doctor.
5: We may need you, lady.
2: Not for this copper. Remember, Tex Spaniel's dead. Detroit says so.
5: He looks alive now.
2: He can't be dead there and live here. I like your climate, but it's not that good. You can't see me, Turk. But I'll bet you can hear me walk out of here. Goodbye, Turk. I'll send you a cane.

Well, Hellman managed to get most of the story out of Turk Spaniel. Reuben Calloway stumbled into the whole thing, and he didn't know what hit him. He went over to Oakland to take some pictures of the fire, and he got a picture of Spaniel in the crowd. Spaniel saw him and trailed him over to this side. He had to get the pictures because back in Detroit, he'd framed Joe Biggs with a riddled-up body and skipped out of the country. He'd been away until a few weeks ago, and now he was waiting for a boat out of San Francisco, so he had to stay dead. He sent George Leggett after the pictures, but Leggett figured it was a good way to double-cross him and stay in the clear, so he tipped off Alma Biggs, who'd come out here on a lead a few weeks before. Turk finally tumbled. With a local gunsel, he killed Calloway and left Leggett in my apartment where he trailed him. It almost worked out, but he didn't get to that shop in time. Well, Hellman asked only one question. When I first met her, did I know Alma Biggs was that hard? No. In that satin evening gown, I didn't think so.

The Armed Forces Radio Service has just brought you Pat Novak for Hire, starring Jack Webb. Pat Novak is produced by William P. Russo. Jocko Madigan is played by Tudor Owen. Inspector Hellman is played by Raymond Burr. Music was composed and conducted by Basil Adnam. 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

0: Sure. I'm Pat Novak. For hire. That's what the sign out in front of my office says. Pat Novak for hire. Down on the waterfront in San Francisco, you don't get prizes for being subtle. If you want to make a living down here, you got to get your hand in the till any way you can. You rob Peter to pay Paul, and then you put it on the cuff. It's a happy life if you don't mind looking up at a headstone, because sooner or later you draw trouble a size too big. I found that out Tuesday night. It was about 11 o'clock when I came out of the office, and I started down the waterfront. It was raining, and the street was as deserted as a warm bottle of beer. As I got near the corner, an old man stepped out of the darkness and started across the street. It was a short trip because a car started up down the street and the old man couldn't have made it with a pocket full of aces. Well, I started over to him. The car slowed down for a moment and then turned the corner and disappeared. As it passed under the streetlight, I caught a glimpse of the license plate in a dull, surprised way, the way you'd grab a feather out of an angel's wing. I bent over the old man and I rolled him on his back. He was breathing hard as I cushioned his head.
1: Please help me. Can you please help me?
0: Well, that's a big order, mister.
1: I must talk to you.
0: Well, if you've got any good quotes, you better get them off your chest fast.
1: My pocket. Inside my pocket. You please put your hand...
0: In here?
1: Yeah.
0: Sure. Two envelopes. What about them?
1: One is money for you. You have the other one.
0: So far.
1: The other one, please keep sealed. And you will give it to John St. John.
0: John St. John?
1: Yeah.
0: Well, where does he live?
1: You don't understand. It's not... I want to tell you. You don't understand.
0: Well, he was right on that one. I didn't understand a thing except he slipped out of my arms and stopped paying taxes. I dragged him over to the side and I went through his stuff. There was nothing there, no identification, just a card with an address on the other side of town. I opened the envelope and $300 tumbled into my breast pocket. The other one was sealed. There was no name on it, but up in the corner there was some kind of marking. It looked like two crosses spliced together. There wasn't anything I could do for him except pray, and I owe some back dues, so I went over to my office and called police headquarters. I told him where the old man was, and then I checked in the phone book. There was no John St. John listed. Well, so I looked up the only honest guy I know, an ex-doctor and a boozer by the name of Jocko Madigan, a good guy. But to him, a hangover is the price of being sober. I finally found him singing in a Mason Street bar.
2: Dinky, dinky, dobbisher, dinky, dinky, day.
0: Jocko, I want to talk to you.
2: Ah, Patsy, you're just in time for the counterpoint. I'm singing a song, a little sentimental thing from my childhood.
0: It'll keep. I got a problem, Jocko.
2: You'll always have a problem, Patsy, because you can't keep out of trouble. You know that, don't you? You have no self-control.
0: Yeah, all right, Jocko.
2: You have no more self-control than a bucket of mercury dumped in a marble staircase.
0: All right, Jocko, check the bright talk. I just saw a guy get killed.
2: You're like some violent disorder in nature, some large but unprofitable storm.
0: Yeah.
2: You keep whirling in circles, Patsy. And if you ever go more than 10 feet in one direction, it's because some woman is 9 feet away.
0: Yeah.
2: Then it begins all over again.
0: Are you all through?
2: Yes, get to the point. That's another of your troubles. You never get to the point.
0: Some old guy was killed down on the Embarcadero. He checked out 50 feet away from me.
2: Who killed him?
0: I don't know.
2: And why do you care? Professional jealousy?
0: Some car came out of nowhere and clipped him.
2: You're sure it wasn't an accident?
0: Yeah, just like the fall of France. Will you stop needling me, Jocko? I told you the guy got killed. He was murdered right in front of me. I gotta find a guy called John St. John.
2: How St. John?
0: John St. John. I don't feel like vaudeville tonight, Jocko. The old man gave me $300 to deliver a letter.

0: Jocko was right about the neighborhood. When I left him, I doubled by my place and I left the envelope. I put it in another envelope and stashed it behind some books. Then I headed out to look up John St. John. It must have been about midnight when I got there, and it was the kind of a neighborhood where a for-rent sign reads like a ransom note. I found the place, though. It was an old rooming house, a third-floor apartment. I knocked at the door, and when she opened it, I knew it was time to wire home for money. If they pick a Miss Blowtorch of 1946, she'll be right up there in the running. A tall, blonde blister with lots of Fahrenheit. She stood there leaning against the door, smiling and looking at you as if you had gold-plated muscles. Gave you a weak feeling where your dinner ought to be. And her voice came right out of the oven.
1: Well, you're out kind of late.
0: Yeah. I'm looking for a guy named John St. John.
1: Oh? Won't you come into my cobweb?
0: Sure. For a spider, you're nice and chubby.
1: Well, a Spider-Man. My name's Lee Norton. You want to write it down?
0: I'm Pat Novak, and I'm looking for a guy named John St. John.
1: You seem to be running a temperature on the subject. I don't know a John St. John.
0: Well, I found a dead man lugging around your address. Why?
1: I don't know. Perhaps he admired me from afar, like a sunset or something.
0: No, he stopped admiring sunsets about 20 years ago.
1: I see. What are you, the avenging angel?
0: He gave me a sealed envelope.
1: And you were supposed to give it to a man named John St. John.
0: That's right. He gave me $300 to ease the pain.
1: Yeah, I figured that. You don't look like the charitable type.
0: He was a nice old guy, so I'm going to find his boy.
1: Perhaps I could help you.
0: You got a clear, fast track. Let's see you go.
1: I told you, I don't know John St. John, but I'll do this much.
0: Yeah, I know. You're going to be big-hearted and offer to take that letter just in case you ever meet someone named John St. John. How did you pay the rent this month?
1: Keep the kettle on. I'll only be a moment.
2: Hello, Lee. If we're early, just give us a magazine.
1: No. Come on in.
2: Thanks.
1: Well, just enough for bridge.
0: You're right. You were only gone a moment. Who are your friends?
1: Don't sulk.
0: Did they lock the manhole before they left home?
1: His name's Novak.
2: Yeah, that's a pretty name. Don't rhyme with anything, but it's pretty, huh, Joe?
3: Yeah, it's all right.
2: Let's have the letter, Novak.
0: You got hold of a bad rumor, fella.
2: The one I got's good. Let's have it.
0: I don't want to strain your mind, Junior, but try to understand. I don't have a letter.
1: Ask him again.
0: Come on home, mister. You're not going to get anything out of me except a small tip. Now, if you're a good boy, I'll give you a nickel for your friend, too.
2: All right, Joe. Now, hold him up.
3: Yeah, just a minute.
2: He's got a head of hair. Hold him up.
1: All right, Mike. That's enough. Oh, that's enough.
2: All right, baby. Don't look so sorry. You can't have everything.
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0: It's easy to sleep if you got the right friends. When those two gonops were through, I hit the floor and made Rip Van Winkle look like an insomnia victim. I didn't like the floor, but it was in better shape than my face. I don't know how long I was there, but it must have been a couple of hours. I rolled over once and tried to get up, but it was like trying to barbecue a cake of ice. There was a sick, sweet smell in the room. I tried to place it, but my nose was out on strike, so I went to sleep again. The next thing I knew, it sounded like New Year's Eve.
6: Here you go, Patsy. Up on the couch.
0: What's the matter?
6: Nothing, if you're a...

0: kitchen stove. The room's full of gas.
1: Oh, some of my playmates, I guess.
0: Well, you weren't at the apartment, so I tried here.
1: Yeah? What time is it?
0: 2 o'clock. Who got the quaint idea of the gas chamber?
1: A girlfriend. It was love at first sight.
0: Did you get the letter?
1: I left it home.
0: Yeah, getting smart.
1: Yeah, $300 worth. They lifted my dough.
0: You couldn't use it where you were going. I checked on that hit-and-run car. It's listed under the name of Sidney Bronson.
1: Has he got a record?
0: No.
1: Well, everybody's a beginner. Well, let's go home.
0: It'll be dull, but you'll get used to it. Wait till I wash my hands.
1: Sure.
0: Patsy.
1: Yeah?
0: What did your girlfriend look like? Was she the lively type?
1: Yeah. Why? What's the matter?
0: Because she's not anymore.
1: Yeah. Those Gunsels play rough.
0: She's kind of pretty. What did she do besides send out vibration?
1: I don't know. But she knew all about John St. John.
0: Yeah?
1: She picked up a bait like a hungry bass. Also, look at that ring.
0: How did you get around to that?
1: The insignia on it. It's the same one that's on the envelope. Spliced crosses.
0: Let's go home, Patsy. The police will be here.
1: Yeah. Even Hellman will know she's dead. Come on, on your way out the door, Jocko, try it sideways because I think it's blocked.
2: Hello, Novak. You look pale.
1: It's my color scheme. What do you care, Hellman?
2: None. Sure looks peaceful.
1: Yeah. Be quiet or you'll wake her up.
2: I'll tiptoe. She always cut her throat before she goes to sleep. Who is she, Novak?
1: I don't know.
2: It's awful cozy here for a bunch of perfect strangers.
1: I don't know every dead girl in town, Hellman. You'll have to check.
2: You can still write, can't you, Novak?
1: Huh?
2: That's all you'll need down at headquarters. Come on.
1: Get out of the haze, Hellman. You don't know who's dead yet, but you're going to book somebody.
2: Yeah. What are you doing up here, praising the joint?
1: I came up to find a guy named John St. John.
2: She doesn't look like a guy named John St. John.
1: She was my lead. I came up here to smell out a rat. She had a half Nelson on me when two Gunsels walked in.
0: They came up to fix the gas meter, I think.
2: You stay out of this.
0: I'll make every effort.
1: Now, if you're smart, you'll fingerprint this place, Hellman. Those boys were cute. They've been in somebody's jail.
2: I'll handle my job. You stick to murder.
1: It'll go a long way to pin this on me, Hellman.
2: I can go a long way, Novak.
1: Not with what you've got to drag.
2: We get a call in the middle of the night, come up here and find you standing over a dead girl.
1: That's right.
2: And you want me to sprinkle powder all over. Back up and take a better look, Novak.
1: The view's fine, Hellman. And if you'll take a good look, you'll know why. You haven't got anything to give the DA except a slim lead and a fat hand. You're going to need help.
2: Not on this one.
1: You need help to find the street. Come on back to center, Hellman. Even with both hands, you couldn't...
2: Yeah.
1: Oh, forget it.
2: So take the medicine like a good boy. I'm not going to walk out and let the two of you tour the town. I'm going to book one or both of you on a murder charge.
1: All right. Book Jocko here, then.
0: I love you in a generous mood.
1: You got a string, then, Hellman. Somebody's got to find John St. John.
0: Who's going to find Jocko?
1: Stop worrying. I'll bail you out.
2: You haven't got the right size heart, Novak. You'll let him die on the vine.
0: Hellman, sometimes you're guilty of unexpected wisdom. I know it's reflex action, but it's consoling anyway.
2: I want you, Novak. I want you bad. I'll take this guy as a down payment, but I'm going to close out with you. Remember that.
1: I will.
2: All right. Come on, mister.
0: Wait a minute. Patsy, you're not going to let him lug me off like this.
1: What else can I do? The guy likes you. Now, it was a bum curve to throw Jocko, but somebody had to dig us out of a hole, and Jocko wasn't the boy. You can't shovel dirt with a bar rag. I had no idea where to start. There were two murders, and they were both tied up with John St. John. He didn't look like a good guy to know. There was that insignia, too, the one on the letter and the girl's ring. Oh, sure, it could be coincidence, but that's what they said about Bluebeard. The only thing I could do was open that letter, so I went back to the apartment. I didn't have to turn on the light. They were running in pairs tonight. She was sitting there on the couch, proud of a pair of long silk legs and smiling like a guy who knows he's got $1 million in the bank. She was blonde, too. A little more lemon juice, maybe, but blonde anyway. She was nice and comfortable, and I got the idea she'd just signed a lease.
3: Good evening. How do you do?
1: Not very well so far.
3: A sly remark, Mr. Novak?
1: No, I'm just bringing you up to date. Your girlfriend's dead.
3: Yes?
1: Yeah. I just want to let you know all the gas jets out in the kitchen.
3: Oh, don't shout. I'd like you better if you purred.
1: I don't need your vote. Who's John St. John?
3: I don't know John St. John. Is he worth breaking your heart over?
1: There's a good guy down on the clink sweating out a murder rep for me, so I want John St. John.
3: You've got nice friends.
1: Who's Sidney Bronson?
3: How does that fit into the picture?
1: This started with a waterfront corpse. The leftovers belong to an old guy that was hit by a car. The car's registered in the name of Sidney Bronson.
3: Mr. Novak, you seem so intense. It's a pity to waste it on random speculation.
1: I told you. I got a friend in the jug.
3: Loyalty's a nice trait. One of your nicest.
1: Yeah.
3: You're a pretty thing, Patsy.
1: Don't get fooled by the wrapper.
3: I'll take a chance.
1: Anybody ever brief you on trouble?
3: Not hard to see that far away. Come on over into focus, Patsy.
1: Yeah.
3: You're pretty, Patsy.
1: You look like you want to bill a sale.
3: I'm the gentle kind, Novak. I'd just like to break your ribs.
1: Go ahead. I can get a brace.
3: Come here. Mr. Novak, I'll bet you do a swell rumba.
1: Yeah? What's on your mind?
3: What you're going to say when you find out about this gun.
1: Huh?
3: That's right, sweetheart. My finger isn't hollow. Back up and take a look at the gun.
1: Well, you got to that purse, huh?
3: That's right.
1: Well, you've ruined my confidence.
3: I'll give you a testimonial. In the meantime, I want the letter.
1: You go after everything the same way.
3: I want the letter.
1: It's in the desk. Come on. Right here in the top drawer.
4: Oh, let go. Stay away from me.
5: I'm already here, lady. Come on, all right. Drop the gun, sis. Drop it.
4: You can let go of my arms now.
5: Well, that's your version.
4: Let go of me. Let go of me.
3: What was that for?
1: A little something on the house. Now beat it.
3: Well, you've ruined my confidence.
1: You're lucky. Go on home.
3: You won't change your mind about that letter?
1: No.
3: Suit yourself. I'll be going. Oh, Patsy.
1: Yeah?
3: I can't help you on John St. John, but I wouldn't worry about that fellow, Sidney Bronson.
1: Huh? Why?
3: Because I'm Sidney Bronson. See you soon.
1: Dad began to look like a big, fat, well-fed double cross. I had to find out what was in that letter, so I made tracks for the bookcase. All I could do was browse because the letter was gone. Well, things didn't look rosy for me or Jocko. I was about to buy a file and bake a cake when the phone rang.
6: Hello, Novak.
1: Oh, Hellman.
6: The coroner got a report on that dead girl. She died at 12:30.
1: Well, that's pretty close. What's he got, a stopwatch?
6: 15 minutes either way. Those fingerprints panned out, too.
1: Yeah?
6: A couple of L.A. strong-arm men.
1: Well, that's new for L.A. You got a call out?
6: We already picked him up. Your favorite's named Welcome Dangliers.
1: I could make a joke.
6: I already got one. They're set up with a perfect alibi for 12:30.
1: That means I killed the girl.
6: Nobody's arguing. I got some more news.
1: Yeah?
6: I'm out at the Seal Rocks.
1: Well, you got the figure for it.
6: We just found an envelope floating around the water. It's one of yours. You better come on out.
1: You found an envelope? So what?
6: So the envelope turns out to be in some guy's pocket. Come on out.
1: That only meant one thing. Whoever took the envelope out of my place got popular. It was getting late, so I grabbed a cab and rode out to the beach. When I got there, Hellman was standing down in the water. He had Jocko with him. The surf was rolling in, and Jocko wasn't much better.
0: Hello, Patsy.
1: Hello, Jocko. How's jail?
0: Dry.
7: Thanks for coming, Novak. You're sweet.
1: Where's the envelope?
7: Here.
1: Mm-hmm. Yeah, it's the same one.
7: That makes you look good.
1: There was a letter in here. Did you take that with the guy's money, Hellman?
7: You got all there is.
1: This guy on the beach is the third one.
0: It's my opinion the case will solve itself. We're running out of people.
1: Who is the guy?
7: His name's Walter Avery. Here's his stuff.
1: Yeah, what's left? Well, the spliced cross really gets around.
7: Huh?
1: Keeps bobbing up. Here it is on this guy's fountain pen.
7: I'm going to run this guy through the morgue, and then I'm going to look you up, Novak.
1: Yeah?
7: Sure. We want you down with us.
0: That's right. I'll introduce you to all the best people. Good night, lover.
1: It was close to 5, so I tagged by my place for some sleep. I tossed around like a fish on the living room rug. Hellman called about 9 to throw more dust in my eyes. He said one of the airlines had a passenger to Portland named Walter Avery. Just to make it tough, the guy made the 12 o'clock plane and got off at Portland. I had left field all to myself. I got dressed and I looked up Sidney Bronson's number. There was no answer, so I went over. The place was locked and I looked up the janitor. He wasn't going to let me in, but it turned out that his wife had a birthday coming up. Well, I found something in the apartment. It was a card and it said Bellcrest Sanitarium. And down in the corner there was a guy's name. Dr. Emil Schoenig, psychiatrist. Vienna without the walls. The Bellcrest Sanitarium was down on the peninsula, so I borrowed a car and headed down that way. Everything was fine until I got in the front door. They didn't even let me register. woke up on a couch in Schoenig's office. It was dark outside, and my left arm was throbbing like a love story in a woman's magazine. The radiator sitting beside me was Sidney.
3: You're a deep sleeper.
1: I think I got some help. What happened to my arm?
3: Hypodermic. You only need one arm, anyway.
1: In your case, I need a spare. Who did it?
3: Dr. Schoenig.
1: Oh, he's a darling boy. Where is he?
3: Out on the phone, trying to figure out what to do with you.
1: What's that make me, a patient?
3: That's one way of putting it. You made things easy. We were coming to you for the letter.
1: Do you want to try that over again?
3: We were on our way when you stumbled in.
1: You're wrong, Sid. Somebody's given you a fast pitch. That letter was gone when you were up at my place.
3: I don't want a bum rib, Patsy. I want that letter.
1: You're trailing the field, Angel. I told you, the letter's gone. A guy by the name of Walter Avery took it out of my place.
3: Walter Avery?
1: That's right, and somebody thanked him. They found him this morning, making like a dead seal.
3: Walter Avery left for Portland last night.
1: A plant, sweetheart. You better read up on your friends.
3: Yeah. Thanks, Betsy.
8: I told you to watch him, Sid. You had more shots.
3: What's the difference?
8: Oh, none, I suppose. Why don't you mix us a drink while I talk to Mr. Novak?
3: I'll be right with you.
8: Well, Mr. Novak, you're one of my best patients.
1: Well, that's because I like your needles. You better go easy on that drink.
8: Yes? Why?
1: Well, you'll get drunk and run somebody down the way you did that guy on the waterfront.
8: Oh? A good guess. You should be proud. That's a good, sensible, final emotion.
3: Here's your drink, Emil.
8: Thank you, my dear. As to you, Mr. Novak. Sorry, there's no drink for you, Mr. Novak.
1: There probably will be.
8: Huh?
1: Forget it.
3: Emil, I talked to Mr. Novak before you came in. He thinks you're a heel.
8: He does.
3: And so do I.
8: I can stand it.
3: He told me about Walter Avery.
8: I'm sorry about that.
3: Walter got that letter. You killed him and took it. I was supposed to blunder around until you got rid of me, too. That's a bum joke, Emil.
8: You're getting hysterical.
3: With laughter, Emil. You put one of the boys on the plane. Only Novak aired the wash too fast.
8: Suppose I did. Somebody ought to bring you up to date, Sidney. You've been hanging on too long. The free ride's over. I might as well tell you, now you're all through. I carried the whole bunch along and... and I'm all through.
3: Steady, Emma.
8: What's the matter with me? What's the matter with me, Sid?
3: Give him a hand, Novak. He just got a bad drink.
8: You wouldn't do that, Sid.
3: I'm full of surprises. You got a stomach full of poison. You got a stomach full of poison in 15 seconds, Emma. Put down that gun, Emma.
8: I want you to, Sid.
3: Please, Emma, put down the gun.
8: I'm a selfish fellow. This happens kind of fast for you, fellow.
3: Lots of noise, huh, Patsy?
1: Yeah. I'll get you a pillow.
3: I'd rather have your lap.
1: You get mercy, not love, maybe.
3: Yeah. Thanks for small favors. How do I look?
1: Not so good. That was the 3-2 pitch.
3: Yeah. I had it coming up. I'll tell you about John St. John.
1: I know. There was no such guy.
3: That's right. Was the name of the group.
1: Those spliced crosses?
3: Yes. We found out a little late, but it's always that way. That's the way I found out about you.
1: Yeah?
3: I had a funny little hunch about you and me. I found out a little late. But I know now, Patsy. Does that help?
1: Well, John St. John was the name of an organization buying and selling government information. That old man tried to tell me, but he checked out too fast. I began to figure something like that when those spliced crosses started showing up. Schoenig killed the old man in Sidney's car. He couldn't stop because I was around. The two girls and Walter Avery were both in on the deal. Schoenig knew who I was when he saw me go into my office. He trailed me to my place and left Avery there to look for the letter. He killed that girl up in the rooming house, and then he found out she didn't have the letter. When Avery showed up, he took it away from him, threw him to the fish. He was trying to shake Sidney by sending her up to my place after he had the letter. The scheme went haywire when I showed up at the sanitarium. He was trying to work himself out of that one when the payoff came. John St. John? Well, right from the start, Jocko said he was either dead or in the state pen because anybody with a name like John St. John would have killed his parents as soon as he got old enough to find out about it.
9: We'll return in a moment to find out what bothered Inspector Hellman. But now it's Cinderella time.
10: Cinderella lost a shoe and so she got a maid. The modern miss has learned from this, in gal and camp she'll rate.
9: A pretty face, a graceful figure, lovely shoes. That's a combination that no man can resist. What a delightful feeling to know that from the top of your head to the tip of your toes, you are the picture of glamorous perfection. Here's what Marilyn Buford, Miss America 1946, says.
11: Probably the most fun of being chosen Miss America is modeling the gorgeous clothes. What girl wouldn't be thrilled to select costume after costume from a collection of America's leading designers? And after seeing the importance they attach to the right shoes for every costume, I'm glad I learned about gallon caps years ago.
9: Yes, Marilyn, there's magic in a pair of shoes, as every woman knows. And having the right shoes is no longer a luxury thanks to gallon caps, the home of lovely shoes at, reasonable prices. And that's why Miss America's favorite store is the favorite store of America's misses.
10: Cinderella lost a shoe and so she got a maid. The modern miss has learned from this, in gallon camp she'll wait.
9: And now back to Pat Novak.
1: It worked out all right. They found the letter out at Shoney's place, and there were some plans for jet planes and a few other trifles. Hellman asked only one question. How come Shoney didn't kill me before I could talk to the girl? It's always that way with a guy who commits murder. Either he goes too far or he doesn't go far enough.
9: Be sure to join us next Sunday evening and every Sunday, same time, same station, for radio's newest show, Pat Novak for Hire. And don't forget, the store with the yellow front is the Gallon Cap Shoe Store. Gallon Cap shoes are good shoes. There's something about them you'll like. Franklin Evans speaking. This is ABC, the American Broadcasting Company.
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13: Breaking news this hour from townhall.com. I'm Michael Harrington. Vice President J.D. Vance at this hour is meeting with top Iranian officials as the White House looks to build out the interim deal to end the war in Iran, reached by the two sides last week. Vance is holding talks with the parliamentary speaker and the foreign minister at a Swiss mountainside resort near Lake Lucerne. Mediators from Pakistan and Qatar also in the room. Counting down to the midterm elections now, House Speaker Mike Johnson says he's confident the GOP will hold its majority in November.
14: We've got great candidates, an extraordinary record to run on, a great environment, and meanwhile, the Democrats are going stock raving mad. As you can see, there's an insurgent left has taken over the Democrat Party. The Marxists are taking control. They're openly running as socialists and anti-Semites and everything else. And I really, really like our chances in the fall. I'm convinced we're going to win.
13: All 435 House seats are up this time, as is about one-third of the Senate. Democratic Illinois Governor J.B. Pritzker signed off on a new package of taxes that targets the tech sector.
15: The measures hit digital advertising, cryptocurrency investors, prediction markets, and social media platforms, and are expected to raise more than $800 million a year. Illinois will also become the first state to charge social media companies based on user counts. Legal experts warn the plan could face constitutional challenges, and conservatives argue the taxes single out speech platforms and could chill online expression while tying up businesses in costly court fights. Ken Lorman reporting.
13: Bolivian President Rodrigo Paz has declared a state of emergency to empower the military to remove roadblocks set up by anti-government protests that are strangling some cities. More on these stories at townhall.com.
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13: France is putting emergency services and the army on wildfire alert today because of a heat wave affecting parts of Europe. About a quarter of France is under a heat red alert today, with temperatures expected to reach 104 degrees in some places. Monday, the forecast is even worse. The Eiffel Tower and other Paris venues have set up misting stations to cool crowds. The government has ordered organizers of Music Day events to limit alcohol and preserve emergency services for where else they might be needed. Russian bombs have struck an apartment building in the Ukrainian city of Kharkiv. Authorities say the bombardment killed at least one person and injured nine others, including a child. A Russian drone hit a civilian car in Kharkiv the day before in a strike that killed a man and wounded a woman. Moscow hasn't commented on the attacks, but Ukraine's Air Force says it shot down 92 of 99 Russian drones launched overnight. News and analysis at townhall.com. Today is a big day for the Earth.
17: The summer solstice this Sunday marks the longest day of the year in the Northern Hemisphere and the start of astronomical summer. It's the opposite in the Southern Hemisphere, where it's the shortest day of the year and winter will start. The Earth's axis is tilted at an angle as it travels around the Sun. Solstices mark the times when the Earth is tipped most extremely, either toward or away from the Sun. That means the hemispheres are getting very different amounts of sunlight, and the days and nights are at their most unequal. I'm high up in Juwani.
13: Shohei Ohtani is a father again. The Major League Baseball superstar has shared the news on his Instagram account. He and his wife, Mamiko Tanaka, expressed joy over the safe birth and thanked supporters. A photo of tiny feet and a blue blanket suggests he has a son to go with the daughter that was born to him in April of last year. Ohtani is known for keeping his family life very private. More on these stories at townhall.com.
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0: Good afternoon and welcome to the Narrow Path radio broadcast. My name is Steve Gregg and we're live for an hour each weekday afternoon taking your calls. If you have questions about the Bible or the Christian faith you'd like to discuss on the air, we'll talk about those. If you see things differently from the position espoused by the host and you want to balance comment or correct something, feel free to give me a call about that. We welcome that every day. And we're always glad to hear from you. The number to call is 844-484-5737. Again, that number, and I'll just tell you right now, we have a couple of lines open right now, so you could get through at 844-484-5737. And just before we take calls, I have one announcement to make. And that is that today is the final stop on my itinerary. I've been doing it up in the Pacific Northwest since, for a couple weeks now, more than a couple weeks, I think. And I'm in Boise, Idaho tonight. So we have listeners in Boise in the area. Just so you'll know, tonight at 6 o'clock, 6 to 9, I've been asked if I would come and teach on the Kingdom of God and also do a Q&A. So we got both of those things going on tonight, on a lecture on the Kingdom of God, and then a Q&A afterwards. This is actually being held in a Boise address. It's a Stone Crossing is the name of the facility, and the address is 9600 West Brookside Lane. That's 9600 West Brookside Lane. If you're not able to write that down, you can find that at our website, thenarrowpath.com, under announcements. And again, that starts at 6 o'clock tonight. All right, and so we'll go to the phone and talk to DL in Menifee, California. Hi, DL. Good to hear from you again.
1: Hi, Steve. How are you?
0: Fine, thanks.
1: Okay, so I have a question. I don't know that you can answer it, but it's kind of stuck in my craw, so I thought I'd run it past you.
0: Okay.
1: In Genesis chapter 4, we start with a list of, you know, all the descendants of Cain, and then we get to Lamech, and it gets very specific about his wives and his sons, and then Lamech suddenly makes this declaration about how he killed a man and how he needs to be protected 70 times 7, and then we jump into Seth and all his descendants.
0: Right.
1: My question is, why is that there? Like, that seems like a very random thing to suddenly stick in the middle of a genealogy. And do we know what the purpose of this Lamech declaration is and why it's there?
0: Well, people say that this is perhaps the first instance of a man taking more than one wife. Lamech took two wives, Ada and Zillah, and we don't read of anyone prior to that taking more than one wife. So some people say this is showing how Cain's line through several this is seven generations, I think, after Cain, that his line became corrupt to the point where they're practicing polygamy. But the thing is, there were other lines at the same time. There must have been several lines of Adam and Eve's offspring by this time. Seven generations down, they'd have thousands of offspring. And we don't know if this is the first man to ever practice polygamy. It could have been. It's the first one we read about, but there could have been many that we don't know anything about. So it's not as if this says, okay, here's the first time a man took two wives. If it was, it might be saying, okay, Cain's line started out with murder and then degenerated to a place where, you know, marriage is being corrupted and things like that. And some people feel that that is what the story of Lamech tells us. Now, I don't know that that's so, because the Old Testament doesn't actually anywhere specifically forbid polygamy. It certainly isn't God's idea of marriage, but David and Abraham and Jacob and others had multiple wives, and it's never mentioned to be one of the things that God held against them. In the New Testament, of course, we don't have the liberty to consider polygamy as an option, because we know marriage is to be a picture of Christ in the church, but Paul said that's a mystery. And that wasn't known in Old Testament times. So God kind of, in times of ignorance, God winked at that kind of thing. But, you know, I don't know if that's why we're told about it. It just happens to be the first time we read of it. It is also the second time, it's the first time after Cain himself, that we read of somebody committing, killing somebody, homicide. Now,
1: right.
0: So that might simply show that Cain began, with the first murder, and now his offspring are doing it too. Now, I think the purpose of the speech that Lamech gives is that he's saying, my ancestor Cain killed a man in cold blood. I've now killed a man, but it wasn't in cold blood. He injured me. This is like self-defense. And he says, therefore, if Cain, whose murder was so terrible, was avenged sevenfold, according to God, then if somebody kills me, I'm less guilty than he is. I think he's implying because the man hurt me first, and so I should be avenged 70 times sevenfold. I think what he's saying is my sin or my action may resemble that of Cain, but it doesn't have the same magnitude because I didn't kill in cold blood. This was a fight I had with someone who's hurting me, and he got killed. And so he's saying, okay, there's, you know, God didn't let people bring vengeance upon Cain, and so they shouldn't bring vengeance on me either, even less than on Cain. So that's what I see here. I don't know why, other than to just tell us that this happened. It's recorded in the genealogy. It's like a little snippet of the life of one of the families between Adam and even Noah. Now, this was not in the family line of Noah, but it was before the time of Noah. So, you know, what happens next is we have the family line from Seth, down to Noah's time. But the only story we have of any family life or activities of anyone specifically between Adam and Eve and Noah's time is this one little thing from, well, of course, we have Cain killing Abel, then we have one of his descendants killing somebody too. Perhaps it's just showing that this kind of behavior continued for generations through the family, but I don't know of any deeper meaning of it.
1: Okay. All right.
0: Okay.
1: That's what I was wondering. Thanks, Steve.
0: All right. Good talking to you again. Bye now.
1: Bye.
0: Janice in Iowa. Welcome to the Narrow Path. Thanks for calling.
2: Oh, hi. The reason why I'm calling is because I have a kind of a direct question for you. Our daughter-in-law recently passed away at 41 years old with bile cancer. And so the family was kind of in a, right. It's been pretty bad. It's been hard. So we asked for the community in the prayer group to pray for her and also pray for my Danny, who's going through a difficult time, even besides his wife's death.
0: Yeah.
2: And so, the question is, the families were disputing whether to cremate her or to bury her. And so my son believed in burial, but because of the expense and everything that goes with it, her family chose to cremate her. And so the question is, if you're on Judgment Day, when we ascend into heaven and God comes back and arises all the dead to go into heaven, if you're cremated, do you come back in a full body and then arise into heaven with him? Or just because you're cremated doesn't mean you're not going to heaven, right? You'll go to heaven because your soul leaves the body at death.
0: Right, that's right. And I'm sorry for your loss. I don't think cremation has any impact at all on whether a person will be raised from the dead on the judgment day, because what cremation does is it immediately reduces a dead body to ashes. What nature does is reduce a dead body to dust and ashes, the Bible says, only takes a longer time. Now, anyone who's been dead for hundreds of years is already dust and ashes. So clearly, if God's going to raise them from the dead, he has to be able to do that from the dust. And so I really don't see how it'd be any more challenge for him to raise somebody who's cremated than somebody who's in the same condition as a cremated person, only came to that state naturally over the process of decomposition. We have to remember the first human body was made from dust, and God had no problem making a complete man from dust of the ground. Now, I don't believe God's going to just make new bodies that aren't related to the old ones, because it would be hard to know how is that the same person then. I suppose if it's if the same soul was in a different body, perhaps. I mean, the Bible does talk about, though, the bodies rising, and it sounds like it's the same bodies, but they're changed. The Bible says the body is sown, or he means buried, in weakness, and it's raised in power. It's sown in dishonor. It's raised in glory. It's raised a natural body. It's raised a spiritual body. Now, by spiritual body, I think Paul means supernatural. He's not saying it's not physical, because the Bible teaches that when we rise from the dead, we'll have bodies that are like the body that Jesus had when he rose from the dead, and it was physical. He had flesh and bones, and was touched and ate food and so forth. So it's not like it's not a physical body, but Paul calls it a spiritual body in contrast to being a natural body. A natural body isn't supernatural. Our new bodies will be have supernatural aspects, and they'll be immortal and free from pain and sickness and so forth. So, some Christians think that cremation is a wrong thing to do, and it does seem, in a way, more respectful to the dead to bury them than to burn them to ashes. But that's kind of a sentimental feeling. I don't know of anything moral or immoral about one choice or the other. That is, the Bible doesn't give instructions that people must be buried and cannot be cremated. And by the way, if being cremated had an adverse effect on God's ability to raise someone from the dead, well, then there'd be a whole bunch of people who miss out through no fault of their own, because very few people have cremated themselves. I mean, there are people who burn themselves up, but, you know, there are Christian martyrs who were burned at the stake. There are godly people who, missionaries and so forth, who burned down in huts and houses and so forth. And there's Christians who've died in flaming accidents with planes or cars and burned up. I mean, there's, you know, obviously burning up, you know, dying and burning up is not a sin. It's not a sin, and you're not held responsible for doing it.
2: Okay. Okay, and then I just ask, my son goes through this other problem he's having in life, that everyone could pray for him.
0: What is his name?
2: Danny.
0: Okay. Well, I'm sure there's people listening who are always, you know, mindful to pray for needs they hear about. So we won't ask you for specifics, but God knows Danny's needs. So thank you for calling. I'm sure there will be, in fact, people praying for him. Michael in Inglewood, California. Welcome to The Narrow Path.
3: Hey. Wow, that was quick. So I was reading Psalms 8 and 5, and I don't know, I heard you speak about this before, but it mentions Elohim. But I'm wondering first, my first question is, why does it use Elohim instead of, I mean, God, angels instead of gods? And then the second question from Psalms 3, it states that, can you hear me, Steve?
0: Yes, although you didn't tell me initially that you were talking about the psalm, but I deduced it. But go ahead. Psalm 8:5.
3: Okay, sorry about that.
0: Yeah.
3: Yes. Yeah. And then in Psalm 8:3, it mentions that, I'm trying to remember it, the stars. It says the moon and the stars, and the word for stars is kokav in Hebrew. But then in the Song of Deborah in Judges 5:20, it says the stars fought. Can you explain Judges 5:20, considering that they both use the word kokav, and they seem like different kind of stars?
0: Well, no, it's the same reference to the same stars. It's just that in Judges, Deborah's song is using figures of speech. You know, the destruction of Sisera and his armies by Israel, after Israel had been oppressed by them for so long, is seen as a great deliverance from God. And in the Bible, great deliverances from God are often, especially in poetry like this, given a cosmic significance. So, like the fall of a nation is sometimes the stars are falling from the air, the sun, the moon goes, turns to blood, the sun goes dark. I mean, these are language, it's not literal, it's just talking about the earthly victory, the earthly deliverance, as if it has cosmic significance. And it's poetic, you know. I mean, when people read poetry, they should know they're not reading literal stuff. As far as Psalm 8:5, where it says, you've made him a little lower than the angels, yes, it's true. In the Hebrew, it says the Elohim, which means God or the gods. And so it could be read, you have made him a little lower than God. However, the Septuagint, which was the Greek translation of the Old Testament, rendered Elohim as angels, angeloi. And so the New Testament quotes this verse in Hebrews, chapter, what is it, 5:2, I guess. And it quotes the Septuagint. So it says, God has made man a little lower than the angels. That's what the Greek translation says. The Hebrew said Elohim, which more literally means God. But it's just that the New Testament writers are always quoting the Greek Old Testament, not the Hebrew.
4: Okay. Thanks.
0: All right. Thank you for your call. Yeah. Leah in Seattle, Washington. Welcome to The Narrow Path.
5: Hi, Steve. Yes, thank you. I just wanted to ask your opinion about a life situation. So, everyone in this story that I'm going to say is a professing Christian, but my brother is on, he's going through his second divorce, and not biblically grounded divorce. Mm-hmm. And before he's actually divorced through the state or whatever, because we don't know when that's going to be, maybe 6 months or a year from now. He's started dating another woman who is also a professing Christian. And my family, like my parents, are accepting of this. And my husband and I feel really kind of unaccepting of this, that, like, if he's saying he's a Christian, we should call him out and say, like, what are you doing? Like, you're not even divorced yet, let alone if there's a biblical reason for you to ever get married again. But, like, just that aside, I guess. And we don't know really how to address them. My parents are like, well, I can't alienate my son. If I don't hang out with him and his new girlfriend, then he's just going to get so mad at me. You know, he has kids in the midst. I just wanted to know, what do we do?
0: Okay, so you're talking about your son, or your son's the one who's going through the divorce?
5: My brother.
0: Okay, gotcha.
5: And
0: gotcha.
5: We're very close.
0: And he divorced his wife without cause, or the other way around?
5: His first wife, I think biblically he was okay to get remarried.
0: No,
5: the second wife. Yeah.
0: I'm asking if he divorced his wife, or if she divorced him.
5: Yes. He filed for divorce after she left. Yes.
0: Okay. Now she left first. What did she do after she left?
5: Nothing. She just moved in. She had asked to come back to their house. They were on vacation. She decided not to go home.
0: Okay, I won't need the whole story. I'm just trying to get answers to a few questions. Okay. So
5: she wanted to come home. He said she couldn't. She left him. She wanted to come back home. He said no, not unless we go through counseling. And then she never came back home. And he filed for divorce.
0: Okay, but he said that if she would go through counseling with him, he would take her back, he told her, and she refused.
5: They had been through counseling, yes.
0: Yeah.
5: She wanted a different counselor. He didn't. Yeah, yes, I correct. See.
0: Well, it sounds like he's not as eager to restore the marriage as he should be. Is she a believer?
5: Correct.
0: She's a believer, too?
5: She's a professing believer.
0: Okay. Well, it sounds, I don't know why she left him in the first place, but the fact that she wants to come back and they were not divorced should mean that he'd be eager for reconciliation. Now, if he knows her well enough to know that she's coming back on terms that aren't any better than before she left, and he wants to go through some counseling first with her to make sure she's really coming back and not just coming under the roof because it's cheaper to live there, you know. I mean, obviously a man, when his wife has left him, he has every right to determine the terms, at least reasonable terms, upon which he'll take her back. But even if he's reluctant to take her back at this point, the fact that she wants to come back means he can't really claim that he's the victim of an unbelieving wife who's abandoned the marriage. and because she claims to be a Christian and she's trying to come back. So I don't think he has. I don't think he has grounds for divorce on that count. So yeah, I think it's a mistake for him to divorce her. And I assume they had a hard marriage. Not that gives anyone grounds for divorce, but I'm just saying. So he's not really willing to keep trying. So if he's not willing to keep trying, he might not be any better than she is. I mean, she left because she didn't want to keep trying.
5: Correct.
0: Now she wants to try again, and he doesn't want to. I think he's at fault here. Now, you know, sometimes you don't want to tell somebody they're at fault because it'll offend them or it'll alienate them. Yeah, well, that's just the thing we're not supposed to be worried about. We need to speak the truth in love, and a person who loves the truth will be glad we did, even if it stings to hear it. I mean, even if they feel convicted. You know, it's kind of interesting. When Peter preached on the day of Pentecost, the Bible says the people were cut to the heart. And they said, what must we do? And they were told to repent, and 3,000 of them did. When Stephen preached to the Sanhedrin, it also says they were cut to the heart, but they killed him. You know, I mean, when you convict people by your words, their reaction is unpredictable. They might repent and say, what must I do? Or they might want to kill you or alienate from you. A Christian cannot operate in the fear of man. You know, I can't not tell my children something they need to hear just because they'll be unhappy I did, or tell another person that, or my brother or sister. So, you know, he should be told, because if you guys don't tell him, I don't know if there's anyone else in his life who would do so. And if he goes through with this, I mean, he shouldn't divorce his wife, but if he does, he should stay single because he doesn't have grounds for divorce. Now, I think he should still be working on his marriage. And if he says, oh, you don't know how hard my marriage is, it's true, I don't. But I know how hard my marriage was, my ex-wife, and I wouldn't divorce her. You'd have to... If you put a gun to my head, I wouldn't divorce her, because I wouldn't. I made vows. You know, I'm a man with some measure of character and conscience. I would just not divorce somebody who I swore I'd be with for life. And and a man who doesn't take his vows that seriously, I'm not sure what kind of Christian he is. I mean, his wife might not be a very good Christian either. But you know, when you make vows, go ahead.
5: So my parents. Well, now this second wife doesn't even want to come back. But my parents said, I've already told him I don't agree with this new girlfriend. He knows how I feel, but then they do activities with the girlfriend and him. And they say, like, he'll cut us off, and we want access to their grandkids. And and he's also super wealthy. So I think that has, you know, something to do with people getting cut off. Maybe, I don't know. But do you agree in me telling my parents as well, like, you have to confront him as your son? You need, like you said, if you're not going to tell your kids, you know, right from wrong, who is, in a sense.
0: Okay.
5: Like,
0: well, I would tell them this. Paul made it very clear. He said, fornicators will not inherit the kingdom of God. Now, it depends on how important it is to inherit the kingdom of God. If you don't want to inherit the kingdom of God, do whatever you want. But if you want to inherit the kingdom of God, you don't want to be a fornicator, because fornicators won't inherit the kingdom of God. Paul said that twice. And so here's the deal. If my brother or my son was fornicating and was hoping to enter the kingdom of God, I'd have to tell him, hey, that's not the way, you can't do it. Now, he may not be sleeping with this new woman, although I don't know how good a Christian he is. Maybe they are, but he shouldn't be. If he is, it's adultery. And even if he marries her, even if he marries her and God does not see him as having grounds for divorce, he's committing adultery. That's what Jesus said, you know.
5: Yeah.
0: Jesus said, you know, if a man divorces his wife for any cause other than fornication and marries another, he commits adultery. And, this is something that, you know, someone who values their soul will want to make sure they don't misstep here. It's always tempting to misstep when we're lonely, or when we're, you know, been hurt by somebody else, and we want the comfort of somebody else in our life. But that's, I mean, the question is, do you want to enter into life? If so, you might have to cut off your eye, your hand, or pluck out your eye, so to speak, You know, it's mm-hmm. not comfortable. But better to mm-hmm. do that than to be cast into Gehenna fire, Jesus said. So I don't know how much mm-hmm. your brother values his soul. But anyone who does value his soul would want to make absolute sure that he's not getting involved with a woman other than his wife until he's mm-hmm. absolutely sure that God considers that he's free from his wife. And from what you've told me, if I were in his shoes, I certainly wouldn't be absolutely sure of it. So he should stay unattached. Now, and I would tell him that. He might not like mm-hmm. it, but, you know, the Bible doesn't say we're supposed to say the things that will make people like us. Jesus said, mm-hmm. beware when all men speak well of you. They did have false prophets, too. And Paul said in Galatians 1:10, if I was pleasing man, I wouldn't be a servant of Christ. So it's a hard thing. You might become alienated for a period of time. But it says in Proverbs, mm-hmm. he that rebukes a man afterward finds more favor than he who flatters with the lips. You know, a man who's godly, mm-hmm. if your brother is or will be that, he'll be happier for the people, more thankful for the people who told him he was wrong than for the ones who just let him go his way to destruction. Hey, I need to take a break. Thank you for your call. 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We have a little break to take just for a few seconds. And we'll take more calls in the next half hour, so stay tuned. 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I'll be back in 30 seconds.
6: Everyone is welcome to call The Narrow Path and discuss areas of disagreement with the host. 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

0: Welcome back to the Narrow Path radio broadcast. My name is Steve Gregg, and we have another half hour together. I'll be taking your calls. If you have questions you want to ask on the air about the Bible, the Christian faith, it looks like there's one line open right now. The number is 844-484-5737. That's 844-484-5737. Once again, I want to mention, because it's my last chance tonight, I'll be speaking in Boise, Idaho. And if you want information about that, if you're in the area and want to join us, you can go to thenarrowpath.com, our website, under the tab that says Announcements. The information is there. Meeting is from 6 to 9. It'll be a talk I'm giving on the Kingdom of God, followed by Q&A. And Q&A can be on anything. Okay, so you've been warned. Don't miss it. All right, we're going to go to the phones again and talk to, let's see who's been there the longest. It's going to be Carrie from Fort Worth, Texas. Hi, Carrie. Welcome.
1: Hey, Steve. A lot is spoken about the blood of Christ. We sing about it. A lot has been written about it in the New Testament. And I understand as far as the blood representing the life, and I can see it in the sacrifice of Christ, but I was wondering if it also represents the resurrected life of Christ and what it does for us.
0: Well, I don't know that in the New Testament the references to the blood refer to that. Certainly, the death of Christ for our salvation also is inseparable from his resurrection. And from his resurrection, we have a new life, because he had a new life and we are in him. So if we're crucified in him and risen in him, that's something he experienced and we share in that as believers. But the blood, I think whenever the mention of the blood is made in the New Testament of Christ, I think it's just shorthand for saying his death. It's talking about his bloodshed. You know, this is his blood was shed. And his shed blood, meaning when he died, it accomplished certain things. Sometimes it's spoken of as a purchase price for us, when Paul said in, I believe it's in Acts 20, speaking to the elders of Ephesus, he said that Jesus, or God, purchased the church with his own blood. So it's like a purchase price, or price of redemption. Paul says in Ephesians, I think it's 1:7, in him we have redemption through his blood, even the forgiveness of sins. And of course, so being purchased and forgiven are things that occur because of the blood. It also says, of course, in 1 John 1:7, if we walk in the light as he is in the light, we have fellowship one with another, and the blood of Jesus Christ cleanses us from all sin. It says in 1 John 2:1 that Jesus is a propitiation for our sins, which means a sacrifice offered on behalf of them. So it seems to me every time the blood is discussed in the Bible, it's talking specifically about the death of Jesus and what it purchased. And what it purchased was our reconciliation with God, the forgiveness of sins, our purchase, God purchasing us back from bondage to sin and from the enemy. So, I don't think the specific reference to blood in the New Testament has all the same connotations that new life or resurrection life or thing have. I do think the resurrection of Jesus, which is inseparable from his death in our theology, is that. Since you can't separate them, you know, of course, when we talk about the blood of Jesus, we're talking about the whole transaction where we became his, our sins were forgiven, we were given new life and so forth. But I'm not sure that the reference to the blood specifically speaks of that new life. I think it's almost always a reference to his sacrifice, his death, and therefore for the atonement.
1: Well, I guess that's what I was thinking, that it was just, you could not separate the two, and I guess there are people who do separate the two or concentrate on one and ignore the other.
0: Well, you're not going to benefit the one without the benefit of the other, you know.
1: Right. All right. Thank you, Steve.
0: But they are different aspects. There's several different aspects of what Christ has done for us. And

0: And I wanted to give you my version. I've been associated with Churches of Christ for decades, okay?
1: Mm-hmm. Sure.
0: And in like Colossians 1:13, it says, He has delivered us from the power of darkness and has translated us into the kingdom of the Son of His love. And then Revelation 1:9, John said He was in the kingdom. So yes. We look at the kingdom as the church. And also, it also seems like it's used synonymously in Matthew 16, like kingdom and church. Your way you look at it, maybe I'm missing a little bit, but how do you look at it?
1: Same as you.
0: Okay.
1: All right. Well, thank you for calling, brother. Okay. Nick from Nashville, Tennessee, welcome to the Narrow Path.
2: Hi, Steve.
1: Hi.
2: I just had a question about the situation I'm in at church, and I just wanted to get your advice on it.
1: Okay.
2: It's a very, very loving church. I love the people. My whole family goes there. But as I dove into the scriptures, and I do appreciate your YouTube postings because it's helped me learn a lot more about my theology and eschatology.
1: By the way, there's a lot of noise on your line. Yeah. Is something going on there? Okay.
2: Yes, sorry. I was in work. I went out to the vehicle. Is it better now?
1: Yeah, it sounds better now. Go ahead.
2: So the elders in the church are very dispensational, premillennial. And I asked the pastor his views on it, and he seemed like he just hasn't studied it all that hard. And after a lot of discussion, he has dropped the dispensational view, but still doesn't have a solid view on premillennialism or amillennialism. He just hasn't come to a view on that yet.
1: Fair enough.
2: I do have the privilege of I get to teach. You know, they'll offer me to teach on Wednesday nights and Sunday nights on occasion.
1: Mm-hmm.
2: Should I? And I'm afraid because especially some of the older ladies hold the premillennial view and the millennial reign and stuff very, very near and dear to their hearts. That I'm afraid if I dove in on a teaching from a different perspective, that it may upset them, and I just don't want to sow discord in the church. And I just wanted your advice on should I stay with that church and use my platform to try to let them see another perspective, or should I look for a different church?
1: Well, it sounds to me like your pastor's open-minded if he gave up his dispensationalism. And by the way, the fact that he's not sure whether to go with premillennialism or amillennialism, that's fine. You know, the early Christians were not dispensational, but some of them were premillennial and some were amillennial. So you can be premillennial without being dispensational. That's usually called historic premillennial. Or you can be amillennial. And now, neither of them, frankly, historic premillennialism isn't very objectionable. Dispensational premillennialism is, because dispensationalism specifically thinks the millennium there'll be a restored Jewish temple with Jewish animal sacrifices and Jewish priests offering them and that's just, first of all, it's biblically atrocious, and it doesn't make any sense, and it's, you know, the New Testament says the Old Testament is kaput and so forth. Historic premillennials, who are not dispensational, they believe there'd be a millennium, but they didn't believe it'd be a restoration of Judaism or anything like that. They just thought we'll be living with Jesus on a millennial kingdom, and then there'll be new heavens and new earth. Whereas amillennialists don't believe there's that 1,000-year reign. They believe we're just going to live in a new heaven and new earth with Jesus right from day one after he comes back. Now, of course, those are very different views. But there's nothing, I would never leave a church over it, especially if the pastor hasn't made up his mind. You know, I can relate with him because nobody ever led me out of dispensationalism. I did. Well, I hope to say the Holy Spirit did, but I don't want to, you know, if I say that, it sounds kind of demeaning to dispensationalism. But I of course, I think the Holy Spirit led me out. But gradually, I gave up the preacher of rapture first. My studies required that. Eventually, my views on Israel moved from a dispensational to a more biblical understanding, but I still believe the millennium. I didn't even know there was people who didn't. And so I was, kind of like a historic premillennialist for a while.

0: without even knowing. So, and then I moved gradually into amillennialism. Again, this is all a gradual thing for me. Now, if you got ladies in church who are very affectionately attached to the millennial view, it may be of some help to disabuse them of that at some point, but I wouldn't go in there like gangbusters and just, you know, like a bull in a china shop. I think if you're going, if you're fellowshipping at a church long term, what's more important is your relationship with the people, more important than your eschatology. So, I mean, you don't want to damage that relationship by being bullish about your eschatology. On the other hand, if you're going to teach or could teach and your pastor approves, what I would start out doing, and this could change over time, but I would start out introducing them to the fact that there's two different views on the millennium. That is, one is that the millennium is a literal 1,000 years after Jesus comes back, prior to the new heavens and the new earth. And the other view is that the millennium is a symbol for the time between the first and second coming of Christ, the time in which we're actually living. And, you know, to not really, you know, what I do when I teach people who aren't familiar with this, I just tell them what the premillennial view is and what I taught when I was a premillennial and the steps I took that led me to where I am now. And I realize that there's two views out there that Christians, there's always been Christians holding them. And this way, kind of softly, without saying that they're wrong, just lets them know there's another possibility. And even if you say, I lean toward this other possibility, right, I tend to think that's the correct one, you can say that in a way that's not just insulting to their intelligence or to their beliefs or damaging to them. I think the solution to the issue would be to stay in the church if the pastor will let you. And, you know, like I said, the first time you have a chance to talk about the subject, at least give two views and say, I lean toward this view here, but many Christians hold this other view. And do so without, you know, mocking or damning any of the views, because there's no reason to do so. And just say, here's some options here. Maybe you only knew about one, but there are two at least, if not more. And so I'd go no further than that the first time. And if they let you talk again, or if they say, I'm more curious about this view you mentioned because I hadn't heard of it before, they might give you other opportunities to teach it. But I don't think it's so important to teach against premillennialism, although I think it's a false view. I don't think it's a damaging view unless it's dispensational. Dispensational premillennialism, of course, removes the focus from Christ and places it on Israel, which is obviously, to my mind, idolatry. I mean, to replace Christ with Israel as the focus of your eschatology is, well, I don't believe it's safe to replace Christ with anything. And so I would... But I'd move slowly. If you're in a church that's been dispensational, you've got women there who are dispensational and it matters to them. Yeah, I wouldn't want to crowd them out of their position. I just wanted them to, yeah, I might open out a wall so they could see outside their position and just let some fresh air come in and let them breathe it for a while and see if it's better air. But I would take it very slow. I mean, assuming if your pastor's letting you speak and teach, then it sounds to me like you have an opportunity to be there for some long term. And I wouldn't ruin it by just chasing off all the premillennialists the first time I spoke, or any time I spoke.
1: Specifically, right. The Coptic Orthodox Church.
0: I'm sorry, what did you say about it? I missed part of that.
1: What are your views on the Coptic Orthodox Church?
0: Well, I don't hold to the Coptic scriptures. I'm not Eastern Orthodox. I think the Coptic Orthodox are probably pretty close to Eastern Orthodox. I'm not Roman Catholic either. There's a bunch of regional dominant churches around the world that I see things differently than them. But at the same time, in some cases, almost all the Christians, in a particular reason, are of that brand. And so the real question is not, is it possible to, or even desirable, to dislodge them from everything they believe that's wrong? I'd be more interested in finding out if the person who holds that, who's in that church, actually knows Christ. Because I think that people who know Christ can be found in every kind of church. And if somebody knows Christ, I'd say they're saved. And even if they're in a church that has things I don't agree with. And then if you're in a relationship with such people, then, you know, and they're interested, you can talk about issues of disagreement over time. Again, here's the thing. Many people think that God's going to be pleased or displeased with you based on whether you hold the right opinions and are affiliated with the right movement, or the right branch of the church. I don't think any of that matters to God. What matters to God is your heart toward Him and your surrender to Him. If you're following Jesus, I don't think God is offended if you are persuaded that the Eastern Orthodox or the Roman Catholic or the Lutheran or Methodist or Presbyterian or, you know, if you're following Christ the best you know how, God knows, and He can correct you. I mean, there, no doubt all of us have some views that need to be improved, and we don't know everything. So I would just say, when I meet someone of another group, it is no part of my agenda to go in and dislodge them from that group. I want to find out if they know the Lord. If they know the Lord, if they're living for Jesus, you know, who am I to judge another man's servant? But quite apart from judging them, there's such a thing as instructing, you know, such a thing as learning together. Iron sharpens iron. The way I see it, anyone who loves Jesus, if they see things differently than I do, I want to know why, because maybe they know something I don't. And maybe I know something they don't.
1: Right.
0: You know, fellowshipping together issues. Go ahead.
1: I've been considering visiting the Coptic Orthodox Church because I guess I just see the Protestant Church, you know, being very loose on beliefs and theology and stuff, and it just seems like a very long-standing historical church that, you know, maybe they have things right that we have wrong, and I just want to seek truth.
0: Yeah. Well, when you say the Protestant Church is X, you know, you name any adjective you want, you have to realize the Protestant Church exists in lots of denominations. And some of the denominations are much better than others. And there's a lot of non-denominational Protestant churches. Some of them might be better than any of the denominations. You know, the only thing I'm saying is I won't say which group is the best because I'm not the final judge of that. I will say that there are some groups that I encounter Christ in and some that I don't. And the ones I don't, it's because usually the behavior on stage is too distracting, you know. But if I'm in a worshiping community that loves Jesus, I can encounter God there. Where two or more are gathered, He's there. On the other hand, if I find that a particular church I attend places undue stress on certain rituals and liturgy, it may be that is distracting them. You know, if I go to an evangelical church, I might be distracted by the band, by the antics on stage, even by the pastor's, you know, pep talks or whatever. I'm wanting to hear the word of God and I'm hearing something else. It's distracting. The entertainment element is what distracts there. But if you go to a liturgical, right, ritualistic church, you might be distracted by that from Christ. The devil always wants to distract you from Christ, and he'll do it any way he can, and different churches may have a tendency to do that. So I'm not going to speak against any one group per se. I would say I would have differences. I'm not a liturgical type of person. Some people feel closer to God in a liturgical church. I feel, I was raised in, you know, a Baptist church, which is not a high church, not liturgical, but I was even more formal than I am now because I came to realize I want to follow Jesus like the disciples did. And I don't think any of the disciples with Jesus genuflected or, you know, had a liturgy. I don't think on the Sabbath days or the Sundays or whatever, Jesus sat down with them and they had a liturgical service. I think it was all relational. I think salvation is a relationship with God. Although people can, their hearts can be elevated to worship through many different things, and probably their tastes and their temperaments will have a lot to do with which things do elevate their thoughts to God and which things don't. But I don't know what your taste is or what your temperament is, but there's no reason you couldn't visit a church like that. But I would say you'd make a mistake if you thought, wow, these people say things and do things very differently than I'd heard of. They must know something I don't know. Well, they might, but they might not. They could be I mean, some of the things they do differently might not be any more valid than the things you've rejected at the Protestant churches. You know, I'd say the main thing is you're walking with God and finding other people who are walking with God to fellowship with and studying the scriptures. And where you meet people who have different views of the scriptures, I like to talk them out. You know, we can argue them, but we don't have to require that the other person come around to our view.
1: Right. Well, I really appreciate you, Steve. You really relieved some stress on me. And thank you so much, Steve. I appreciate it.
0: All right, Nick. Good talking to you, brother. Thanks. We're going to talk to Scott from Reno, Nevada next. Scott, welcome.
2: Hey, Steve. I'd like to talk to you a bit about this idea that the English translations supply verbs that are not in the original Greek.
0: Okay.
2: I've heard you say that in a number of... we don't get your radio show here in Reno, but I've watched a lot of your debates and teaching online, really, really enjoying them. And specifically, the debate that you had with Dr. Michael Brown about Israel and the church.
0: Sir, term of Romans 11.
2: I agree with you. Mm-hmm. But, Romans 9, if you want to go to Romans 9, this might be a great example of the idea that I'm talking about. So you stated essentially that the Romans 9:4, that the verb is of whom pertaineth or whose are the adoption and the glory and the covenants and the giving of the law and services of God and the promises, whose are the fathers. You said, you know, that that verb is not there in the Greek.
0: Yeah.
2: Which is true.
0: Mm-hmm.
2: Then you also went on to say, we really could just supply a past tense verb, whose were the adoption and the glory and the covenants.
0: Right.
2: So the reason I have I want to just bring this up is that actually there is a verb in that verse, and it's at the very beginning of the verse
0: where Paul
2: says, who, well, it's the same, it's the same clause. Who are Israelites?
0: Right, they are.
2: Right. Okay, he's saying, I wish myself a curse for my brethren according to the flesh, who are Israelites, to whom pertaineth in the King James Version the adoption, the glory, and the covenants. So in Greek, the verb is oftentimes not written out. This is a very common thing in Greek literature.
0: Just implied, right.
2: The verb is implied, correct. It's kind of like when we say, she wrecked his car and his heart.
0: Yeah. What's your point? I'm looking at a clock that's saying we're almost out of time.
2: Okay.
0: What's your point?
2: My point is that we don't just, because the verb's not there in the English translation, we don't have the option to just say, well, it could be a past tense verb or it might be a future verb. The nearest preceding verb would, in the clause or in the thought passage, would normally control the following verbs. So when he says, they are Israelites, the verb to be, or the verb is there. And so that would carry on through the rest of the passage. And in the lecture I saw, you actually went down to the verse 5, and it says there is a verb there, and it's past tense, of whom Christ came.
0: Mm-hmm.
2: You said there's only one verb in that sense, and I think it's the word came, and it's concerning the flesh, Christ came. When actually, there is
0: that's
2: no
0: not in the Greek
2: verb
0: either.
2: Came is not there. Correct.
0: I know.
2: Correct.
0: But what I was saying is the verb is implied in the past tense because Christ isn't coming; he's came. You know, the point is that when they supply a verb, they have to decide whether the author is thinking of a present tense thing or a past tense thing. And for him to say they are Israelites, well, of course they are. There's no question about that. But then he says things about them that you don't know if he's saying these are true now or these were true in the past. So he says they are Israelites. Go ahead.
2: Given the function of the language and the common common method of dropping the copula, the verb is, if he meant to change tense, he would have changed tense. That would be kind of a scholarly argument. Now, part of the reason is that Hebrew does not have the present tense verb is. And Paul was probably thinking in Aramaic or Hebrew. So this is part of the problem. Paul leaves the word is out a lot. In fact, it's in the New Testament. It's left out a lot. And that's partly because the Hebrew language does not have present tense is.
0: Okay, well, the point I was making is that the things he, you know, in the King James, New King James, it says, to whom pertain the adoption, the glory, the covenants, the giving of the law, the service of God, the promises, of whom are the fathers, that's a present tense verb stuck in there in italics, from whom, according to the flesh, Christ came, that's a supplied, but it's clearly talking about the past tense, who is over all eternally blessed. Amen. So I'm saying the things he lists were all true of Israel. Not all of them are now, because some of them are past tense things, like the adoption. They were adopted a long time ago. They're not adopted now. They're not being adopted now. So, you know, God adopted them in the past. The glory, that was the Shekinah glory. It's not there now. They had it. The covenants, well, that's up to dispute, it, you know, if they're now or not. The giving of the law. Now, that's the old, that's past. He's not giving the law now. He was, the giving of the law is a past thing. The service of God, that was the tabernacle service. He's talking about things that were given to them in the past, which aren't true now. And so I don't believe he's speaking in the present tense, but you certainly can. I don't agree that the verbs and the structure of the sentence require what you're suggesting, but I don't have time to dispute it now, simply because I've got 10 seconds to end the show. But thank you for your call. 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We are listener-supported. Our website is thenarrowpath.com. 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
3: Breaking news this hour from townhall.com. I'm Michael Harrington. Vice President J.D. Vance has met with top Iranian officials today as the White House looks to build up that interim deal to end the war in Iran reached by the two sides last week. They have 60 days to do it. Vance met today with Iran's top negotiators at a Swiss mountainside resort, near Lake Lucerne. Mediators from Pakistan and Qatar were in the room as well. Florida Republican Senator Rick Scott says he is aligned with President Trump in getting FISA tweaked and passed in the Senate, as long as the Save America Act goes through as well.
4: Well, I want what he wants. I think we need to extend the FISA. Now, we have to make some changes to make sure they stop surveilling Americans. I've been surveilled under the Biden administration after January 6th. They stole my tax return. And then during Clinton years, I fought Hillary Care, so Clinton targeted my company. So if they can target me, running a big company and being a U.S. senator, they can target anybody.
3: He spoke to the Salem Radio Network. Visitors to one American attraction are being warned.
5: It could get dangerously hot at the Grand Canyon this coming week. The National Park Service says earlier this month, two hikers appear to have died on the Grand Canyon's North Kaibab Trail from heat-related illness. A third hiker died days earlier along the South Kaibab Trail after becoming ill from the heat. Now the National Weather Service has issued an extreme heat watch at Grand Canyon National Park from midday Monday through Tuesday, forecasting temperatures that could reach 110 degrees at the low elevation Phantom Ranch. Park officials say temperatures at the bottom of the canyon are often 20 to 25 degrees hotter than temperatures at the rim. I'm Donna Water.
3: British Prime Minister Keir Starmer facing a crucial decision, step down or fight a leadership challenge from Labour Party rival Andy Burnham. Word is he's thinking it over this weekend and will let everybody know what he plans to do tomorrow. More on these stories at townhall.com.
6: This is Dr. Duncan McCollum here, and I have Pastor Mark with me. 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
3: Colombia faces a tight runoff election today between a progressive and a conservative outsider. Businessman Abelardo de la Espria and lawmaker Ivan Cepeda are vying for the presidency. Both men aim to address the country's tenuous security as well as social and financial challenges. De La Espria proposes a tough approach to violence, similar to El Salvador's president. Cepeda wants to continue outgoing President Gustavo Petro's dialogue with the armed groups that are troubling the nation. The election comes 10 years after Colombia's peace pact with the FARC still violent, has surged. A large fire has completely destroyed a luxury resort in the Dominican Republic this weekend, forcing the evacuation of over 1,700 tourists. Local media report one Italian tourist died in the blaze. Several others were hurt. The Viva Dominicas Beach by Wyndham Resort is located in Bahia Bay, a popular destination. News and analysis at townhall.com. As millions of fans arrive for the 2026 World Cup, many European visitors are rethinking what they thought they knew about this country.
8: Social media posts show tourists embracing everyday experiences, from Waffle House breakfasts to expansive road trips, while praising American hospitality. A Heartland Institute analysis says the reaction highlights the country's economic freedom and entrepreneurial culture compared to Europe. Communities across the U.S. are welcoming visitors, fueling a sense of national pride as America approaches its 250th birthday. John Scott reporting.
3: Today is Sunday, June the 21st, is the 172nd day of 2026. Summer begins today. On this date in history, 1788, the United States Constitution went into effect as New Hampshire became the required ninth state to finally ratify the document. 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

0: 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Pharmacist Ben Fuchs and Dave Michaels here to answer your questions. 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Pharmacist Ben Fuchs, are you here?
1: I am here.
0: Oh, I'm excited.
1: You know, we got a nice plug from George Norrie last week. Did you know that?
0: Did we?
1: Yeah, he plugged The Mineral Way. He said he listens to it all the time. No, he didn't really say that.
0: That would have been awesome.
1: No, he didn't say that. But he did say, did let me talk about it for a little bit.
0: Oh, good. Well, that's
1: great. Good.
0: Yeah, George is a great guy, man. That
1: I
0: guy is just
1: George.
0: A world-class,
1: you know, one
0: nice
1: time,
0: guy.
1: You know, were you in Santa Cruz when George came to visit?
0: Yeah, absolutely.
1: It was so amazing. He would walk down the street and people would just, like, they knew who he was. And he would talk to everybody. Everybody. And there were, like, crowds of people, like, gathering around him while he walked, and he would talk to everybody. And then he sang. Did you hear him singing? He does karaoke.
0: Yeah, I did hear him sing, yeah.
1: Yeah, he's pretty good, huh?
0: He's good.
1: Yeah, I'm a fan of George. I've been listening to George since, like, the 90s. Late 90s. Actually, even earlier.
0: Is that when he took over for Art?
1: Yeah, I was listening to Art. He used to substitute for Art.
0: Mm-hmm.
1: He used to, when Art took a day off, and he'd do weekends.
0: Mm-hmm.
1: And so I've been listening to George since, can you believe, since the 80s, actually.
0: Wow, Ben.
1: I remember driving home in 1988 listening to the World Series game, the Dodgers against the A's. And when the game was over, Kirk Gibson hit this home run. I remember listening to Art Bell and George. You know, Art Bell was after that.
0: Mm-hmm.
1: That was in 1988.
0: Oh, wow.
1: God. Isn't that crazy?
0: That is crazy. Time flies by,
1: Time
0: Ben.
1: Time flies.
0: Yeah.
1: Oh, my gosh.
0: Totally.
1: Somebody said today, I was on the phone, he said, I was talking to him, he said, yeah, I'm a young guy like you. He didn't know all of us. And I was going to tell him, hey, wait a minute, I ain't no young guy, but I didn't say anything to him.
0: So you just let it slide at that?
1: I let it slide, yeah, okay. I did let it slide.
0: All right. 831-218-5726 with your text messages. 831-479-1080 with your questions. Pharmacist Ben, we have a phone call already coming
1: already?
0: In. But is there anything big in
1: it's
0: the
1: not,
0: medical?
1: Wait a minute. It's not a bill collector, is it?
0: No. We've got a couple of phone calls coming in.
1: Oh, my God. I hear
0: so
1: it.
0: I don't know if we want to get to these right now, or is there anything?
1: Are they angry? Did I say something wrong?
0: No, I don't think so.
1: All right.
0: You want to get to them?
1: Yeah, of course. I'll talk to them.
0: Okay, let's get out to the phone lines and see what line one has to say. I believe his name is Kim. You're in the air.
2: Hey, this is Ken, K-E-N.
0: Oh, Ken.
1: Ken.
2: Hey,
1: hello, Ken.
2: I wanted to thank Dr. Ben Fuchs is the most amazing guy there is.
1: Damn.
2: And I wanted to point out that he years ago said, if you don't remember anything I tell you all year, he said, remember this, you need to do niacin because it's so good for your health. And I did it, and my energy level increased, like, way higher.
1: No kidding.
2: I had a lot more energy every day at work, and
1: you
2: the bosses really like that.
1: You know, have you heard of this stuff called NAD and NADH that they're marketing now, NMN, these various supplements you see, and they're real expensive? Have you seen any of those?
2: Canada, no, but if you say expensive, it's probably why I didn't see it.
1: Yeah, okay, gotcha. Well, they're all forms of niacin. Niacin is such an amazing nutrient. It's the only, I've said it before, I'll say it again. It's the only nutrient that the only essential nutrient that the body will actually make in deficiency states. And one of the main reasons why it's so important is that because it carries energy in the special structures inside cells that are responsible for turning our food into energy. Niacin is like a middleman. It's like a carrier of the energy. So you eat a hamburger, that hamburger gets turned into little particles, and those particles get turned into energy. I'm being very broad here. And the niacin is the middleman in the process. That's why it's not surprising, Ken, what you just said, how you get more energy from niacin. It makes perfect sense. Good job, buddy.
2: Okay, well, no, good job for you, because you're the one that directed me to do it.
1: Thanks.
2: And then I wanted to ask you, the new question is, I'm just starting to get a lot more serious, because I don't quite look all the way pregnant, but I'm way too big in the front. So
1: wait a minute, are you sure you're not pregnant?
2: No, I know, I know I'm not that, but okay. But it's like I've also stopped drinking beer about 10 years ago or 8 years ago. It's like, so there is no beer going on, which
1: okay.
2: would make me grow there, too. But But because I've been doing this thing, I wanted to ask you about it. At the health store, this one, it's the letter L and then a dash L-lysine or something. L-lysine, and then
1: L-lysine?
2: Lysine, yeah. And then they also recommend you do like 5 ounces of water with some Bragg's organic what's it called? Apple cider vinegar with like 1 ounce of vinegar with about 5 ounces of water, and that's supposed to curb your appetite too. But do you have some other magic
1: to curb your appetite?
2: I just want to lose this extra.
1: Yeah, let me tell you about that, Ken. Weight gain around the middle, which almost everybody has. For example, do you know anybody, I don't know how old you are, Ken, but do you know anybody who's in their 40s or 50s or 60s who wears the same pant size or belt size as somebody in their 20s, as they were when they were in their 20s? Nobody.
2: Yeah.
1: Nobody.
2: Yeah,
1: every single human being on, at least in the United States, I don't want to say every, but the vast, vast majority of people will notice that they start to gain weight around the middle, somewhere in their 30s, sometimes earlier, but at least in their 30s or 40s. This is a classic sign of insulin resistance, which is the second point in the triangle of disease. It precedes all chronic health challenges, and it happens to absolutely 100%. Well, let me rephrase that. It happens to almost everybody. Right?
2: Okay.
1: Now, the reason is because of how we eat in this country and because of how much we eat in this country. How and how much. You know, I was on the internet yesterday. I was looking to do some research. There's a new product McDonald's has called the Golden Arch or the Arch Burger or something like that. Have you seen this, Dave?
0: Yes. Yes, I have.
1: What's it called? The Arch Burger or the Arch Meal or something like that?
0: I think it's Arch Burger, yeah.
1: The Arch Burger, right? 1,080 calories in an Arch Burger.
0: Holy mackerel.
1: 1,080, that's one burger. I mean, there's a couple patties in there, but one thing. And that is as much calories as you need for the whole day. Now, I'm not saying a lot of people are eating Arch burgers, but this is the kind of obliviousness we have to the kind of foods we eat. So it can't help but throw off our body's biochemistry. Those little structures I was telling you about earlier, I didn't want to confuse things, so I didn't say what they were, but they're called mitochondria. And I know it's a big word, and everybody gets all blown freaked out when they hear that word, but the mitochondria are the little structures in the cells that turn our food into energy. And niacin is the middleman, as I said in there. So you eat a food, it gets turned into energy via these mitochondria. Today, we have a problem with our mitochondria frying out, short-circuiting, burning out. And when that happens, we do not turn food into energy appropriately. Instead of being energized from our food, all that energy that should be going into making things happen in the body goes into storage form. And that's where we're at. So if you want to lose that weight in the middle, it's very easy. I shouldn't say it's very simple, but it's not easy. And by that I mean it's just a simple thing. All you got to do is eat less food, eat different kinds of foods, and start supplementing. But because we don't eat for energy or eat because we need to eat, we eat for psychological reasons, we eat for habitual reasons, it's hard for us to control our food. Look, just an experiment, Ken, and everybody listening. Just for one day, when you're hungry, check in with your belly and see if you're really hungry. And if you're not really hungry for your belly, don't eat. And just notice for a day how difficult that is to do. Because in your mind, you'll be like, but I want that pizza, but I want that bread, but I want this. But in your belly, your body will be saying, no, don't do it. And you'll notice that there's this dichotomy, this kind of battle between the soma and the psyche, the body and the mind. The mind will say, go for it. It's calming. You're depressed. It's relaxing. It's going to taste good. It's going to remind you of all the fun stuff. You had a hard day. All these other reasons, they have nothing to do with what your body really needs. And if you can just distinguish those two at first, and then if you can actually implement that distinction by only eating when your body says to eat, you're going to notice a dramatic difference in your belt size and in that weight around the middle, and you're going to look a lot better. Now, a couple other things you could do is you can start to build muscle tissue. Muscle tissue controls blood sugar very effectively, and it also is more efficient at energizing the body than fat is. So building muscle is another important strategy, and that's where weightlifting comes in, or resistance training, if you don't want to lift weights, any kind of resistance training. And then thirdly, get on a good nutritional supplement program, because the more nutrients you have, the less you're going to crave foods. So between checking in with your soma, your body, and listening to your body and doing what your body says versus your mind, number one, between resistance training and building muscle, number two, and getting on the Beyond Tangy Tangerine and nutritional supplementation, you'll have no problem losing that weight and looking trim in the middle. However, like I said, simple, but you'll notice that it's not going to be all that easy.
2: Okay, but Ben, I followed what you just said about exercise, but I'm trying to differentiate between Because as soon as you said exercise, I'm thinking exercise there in the gut. So if I did like...
1: No, not sit-ups. No, not, I'm not talking about sit-ups and pull-ups. I'm talking about building muscle.
2: You're talking about the entire
1: yes,
2: body building.
1: Yes, yeah. Building muscle head to toe, exactly. It's it's nice to have a six-pack ab and doing crunches and sit-ups and that kind of thing will give you more muscle, more abdominal muscle. But I'm talking about building skeletal muscle tissue head to toe, or at least neck from the neck down.
2: Gotcha. Okay.
0: Thank you for the call, Ken.
1: Thank you so much. And by the way, niacin is very, very important for sugar metabolism. It's one of the most important because of that whole mechanism I talked about earlier. And that's another very important nutrient for helping you lose weight. In fact, niacin is said to be a lipolytic, which is a fancy way of saying a fat burner. And niacin, back in the day, I don't know if you remember, you're probably too young to remember this, Dave, but about, it was probably the early 90s, late 1980s, there was this big fad of thigh cream. Do you remember thigh cream? Remember that big fad? You probably remember that. It was a big fad. There was commercials for people when they rub this cream on their thighs would supposedly get thinner. And the active ingredient in these thigh creams was, there were two active ingredients. One was caffeine, or derivatives of caffeine, something called theophylline, which is kind of similar to caffeine, and then also niacin. So niacin has got fat-burning properties, and taking it orally is not only going to help you to blood sugar, but can also help you burn fat for energy via this whole mechanism I talked about earlier.
0: Wow.
1: And niacin's amazing, amazing stuff. I'm a big fan. Ultimate niacin for longevity.
0: All right. Ultimate niacin. I'm going to write that down here, Ben, for the highlights. And again, you can catch these shows at themineralway.com. There's an archive there. You can catch them along with the notes.
1: We have people listening online?
0: Oh, yeah, Ben.
1: I mean, like, not live. I mean, coming to the program?
0: Yeah. Yeah.
1: Nice.
0: Absolutely. Let's see who we have coming up here, Ben. This caller ends. Oh, who is this? Firefall? Who is this? What do you want? Hey,
3: yeah,
0: wake up.
3: I want to talk about why milk isn't good for anybody.
1: Is not good is good or not?
3: It's not. No animal drinks milk once they're weaned. So there's no reason why humans should drink milk at all, because American Indians never did. people in Africa, the tribal people, they never did. But a lot of meat. So if you want to know how you get your bones strong, you got to have a lot of meat.
0: Well, how do those African tribesmen eat their cereal? Firefall?
3: They got all those tropical fruits and everything. They got everything they want to eat.
1: But they're Captain Crunch. What about their Captain Crunch?
3: So that's one thing. We shouldn't be drinking milk because of the fact that, no other vertebrate, no mammal.
1: Well,
3: no,
1: let me tell you a little bit about that. First of all, you're right. Cow's milk and milk in general, it's made to make an animal. Cow's milk is made to make a cow, and monkey milk is made to make a monkey. By the way, why do we drink cow's milk and not squirrel milk or cat milk? right?
0: Man.
1: I mean, how did cows become the holy grail of milk? But here's the thing about milk. Excuse me. There's no getting around the fact that milk is absolutely loaded with nutrition. There's no getting around that. It is loaded. The problem with milk is it's made to build things, build an animal, turn an animal from a baby into an adult, and consequently it's got lots of hormones in it, growth hormones and growth factors and insulin-like growth factor and estrogen, and it's really not a quality food for that reason. That being said, if you really want to drink milk, the best kind of milk to drink is human milk. So everybody should find their own breast to get milk from. Really, I'm only being half facetious, but if you're gonna drink milk, drink mother's milk, human mother's milk.
3: Why doesn't all the other animals then, once they're weaned, how come they're not drinking milk their whole life?
1: Because, like I say, milk is meant to grow things, and once you're an adult, you don't necessarily need to grow into an adult. However, the nutritional value, the nutrients in the milk, aside from the growth factors, that's the real problem. Is all these growth factors that are in there, they can be very valuable. The problem with milk is, like I said, cows, first of all, make things for cows, and humans make things for humans. And also, our cows today are really, they're not clean. They're given hormones and antibiotics, and sometimes they're given insulin even, and milk already has insulin-like growth factors, like I said. So it's not a quality food. Your point is very well taken, on top of the fact that it's homogenized and it's pasteurized and, processed. If you're going to drink milk, raw milk is probably the best way to go, and there is some nutritional value in raw milk, but I don't think it's a quality food either. I agree with you.
3: Yeah, okay, now about the high fructose corn syrup, and you mentioned something about McDonald's, and you should look up on YouTube about all the terrible stuff they put in McDonald's food.
1: It's hideous.
3: And it's only 10% meat, and the fact is, I wanted to just say about high fructose corn syrup, another thing about the whole young versus old diet, The thing about McDonald's is it was really intended for toddlers, little children up to about age 7. It's not, never was meant to be adult, but now it's 100% toxic. And if
1: it's
3: you look up the site, all the bad things that they put in the McDonald's food, there's a whole hour long or 2 hour long thing about it. It's a nightmare.
1: And it's a nightmare. It's a hideous, it's an evil,
3: yeah.
1: It's all, you know, if you believe in these types of things, it's satanic, if you believe in those things. I'm not saying I do or not, but it's that level of evil and maliciousness. And we have to begin to look at McDonald's that way, and not just McDonald's. I'm, you know, they're an icon, but, you know, Burger King and all these other places, they're so malicious, and so the substances that they're putting in there and their so-called food, I say so-called food, is so twisted and demonic and anti-human that it needs to be regarded as the evil that it is. And for us to be participating willingly and complicit in ingesting that stuff and driving through it and giving it to our kids, it's mind-boggling to me.
0: 831-479-1080, 218-5726-KSEO, Dave@gmail.com. In just a few minutes, we're going to go to a break, Ben, and people can learn how to become a distributor. You know, there are so many things, so many benefits to becoming a distributor that we just don't talk about, Ben.
1: How about your tax write-off?
0: You're reading my mind, Ben. That's what I was just going to say. I was going to say you don't realize that, you know, starting your own business allows you to do do things like get these tax write-offs. If you need a new computer to run your business,
1: exactly,
0: or whatever, you can
1: write off your computer. Deductible.
0: Yes, absolutely.
1: You can write off your home office. You can write off part of your mortgage or your rent.
0: You know what? I don't know if I should say this, Ben, but I'm going to go ahead and say it. You know the weirdest tax deduction I've ever written off?
1: What's that?
0: Pantyhose.
1: Why are you wearing pantyhose?
0: I don't wear them, Ben. I use them to repair the mic screen. You know, it has this little netting in front of the mic filter. And so I figured, you know, it's better to buy a $6 pair of pantyhose than to buy a $30.
1: I'm glad you're not. You know, I don't want to think of that. You weren't pantyhose.
0: I would send you a picture, man. The first time,
1: no,
0: if I ever
1: fine.
0: Do decide,
1: I'll
0: send it.
1: I'm going to have a hard time getting that out of my head now.
0: Yes, tax benefits. Again, you get the training that comes along with you and I, Ben. You get all kinds of training materials. You get your own website.
1: And you get Zoom calls with Ben, pharmacist Ben and Dave, right?
0: Yeah,
1: Dave?
0: Yes, dude.
1: When the heck is our Zoom calls? I'm going to put you on the spot.
0: All right. I know, Ben. I know. Well, geez, I'll give
1: By
0: you
1: the way,
0: call
1: everybody,
0: tomorrow.
1: I want to do the Zoom calls. Dave is slacking off.
0: What?
1: Just
0: be clear. I'll give you a text tomorrow, Ben. We'll come up with a date tomorrow.
1: All right, good.
0: Okay, so in just a few minutes, you're going to want to keep your ears open for that. But in the meantime, let's see what Nick in Royal Oaks has to say. It better be good, Nick.
1: Nick.
4: Hey, Ben.
1: What's crack-a-lacking?
4: Evil and malicious. That's how I have to take a look at these guys that drive a personal pickup truck that are diesels.
1: Yeah, I know.
4: Because isn't it true that carcinogens will come out in the human milk?
1: That's terrible. Do you ever see that black stuff that comes out of the trucks and they're just driving down the highway? That's just terrible. I know what you're saying.
4: I saw something on 60 Minutes, and the old eggs have spots on them. That's why they're freezing them, because get them fresh and young.
1: What are you talking about? Like chicken eggs?
4: No, people eggs.
1: You mean female, like human eggs have spots?
0: People eggs.
4: Yeah.
1: People eggs.
4: I had a question that's kind of off the wall.
1: Yes.
0: Okay.
4: Because I just heard the news. And I wanted to ask you, do you have a woke agenda?
1: Do I have a woke agenda?
4: Yeah, they just fired somebody in Washington for having a woke agenda.
1: What does that mean, a woke agenda?
4: Doesn't that mean awake and leftist or something?
1: I don't know what woke agenda means, but I know when they talk about woke, they talk about, like, forcing you to say what pronoun you are. I don't really know. Do you know, Dave?
0: You know, I don't know. Like people are pregnant, pregnant people versus.
1: Dave, what
0: pregnant
1: are your pronouns anyway?
0: I am a man, Ben. I am all man. I go.
1: Nick,
0: by
1: what are your pronouns?
0: Pronoun he, him.
1: He, him.
0: Yeah. Nick.
4: Anything but right?
1: What's
4: wrong?
1: That?
4: Anything but right or wrong?
1: I don't, you know, the whole, I think you're talking about right and left. If the whole right and left, I try to stay away
0: from
1: that.
0: Yeah, we stay away from that, dude.
1: I try not to get
0: Thank you for the call, Nick. 831-479-1080, 218-5726. I identify as he, him.
1: He, him. Okay.
0: Yes, that's how I identify, Ben. Let's get to tell you what, Ben, let's take a break. We'll take a quick break, and then we'll be back, and we will answer more questions. I got some text messages here that we need to get to, as well as some emails. So keep it tuned in. This is The Mineral Way. Listen up, because we're about to tell you how you can become a distributor.

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0: 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Here with pharmacist Ben Fuchs on The Mineral Way. Ben, are you ready for another question?
1: I cannot wait.
0: Okay.
1: I'm super excited.
0: Well, here we go. This is actually a text message. It says, I need help. Oh, boy. They say that they've had trouble with, well, it says, I'm just going to read this, Ben. I don't know how to sugarcoat this. I need help. I had colorectal cancer 9 years ago and have trouble every day with my colon, constipation or diarrhea every day of my life. Horrible. Please help me. Thank you.
1: Oh, my gosh. Oh. Now, they didn't say whether they lost part of their colon. So
0: they
1: didn't
0: say that.
1: Did they?
0: No, they did not.
1: Yeah, so I'm going to assume that that is not... That's not an issue for them,
0: okay.
1: That they have their whole colon intact. Constipation should be regarded as a couple things. First of all, it should be regarded as your body's in your colon is in freeze response. That means it's freaked out, and that usually involves eating the wrong kinds of foods. So if you're eating things that your body, your digestive immune system is responding to, gluten is, of course, the one everybody talks about, but there's many, many factors in vegetables, grain, seeds, processed chemicals, and et cetera. Your intestine can sometimes freeze, and that'll lock it up, and that can be one source of constipation. A second source of constipation can be a lack of fiber, and if you're eating the standard American diet, there's a good chance that you've got a lack of fiber. I make a fiber drink every day or every other, probably 5 days a week or so, my own fiber beverage. It's super filling. It's a very quick breakfast. If you do it correctly, and if you're, you know, you don't want a lot of dishes and you're in a hurry, it's really filling and super nutritious. It's great fiber. I take flax seeds, I grind them up in a coffee grinder, take the flax seeds out, and it turns it into a powder. I put it in water. Sometimes if I'm, you know, ambitious, I'll put a little bit of blueberry or something in there too, a little stevia. Stir it up, and I make this flax fiber drink. It's got more protein than an egg. It's got, if you do two tablespoons, it's got more protein than an egg. It's got vitamin E and vitamin magnesium and iron and zinc, and it's just loaded with selenium. It's loaded with nutrients. It's got essential fats, particularly omega-3 fats, and it's filling, and it's great for your bowels. Now, also vegetables, of course, are great fiber for your bowels for keeping everything moving. So that's the second thing. The third thing is water. You know, a lot of your stool is water. And if you don't have enough water, many people do not have enough water. I can't say this enough. Many people are walking around dehydrated. It can cause pain, physical pain. It can cause brain fog. It can accelerate the aging process. And it can impair digestion. And by the way, you do want to drink water with meals. There's some myth out there that says you don't drink water with meals. It's not true. You want water with your meals unless you're eating a well-hydrated food, which most of us aren't. So water will help improve bowel functioning. And then one of the most incredible supplements that you can take for improving bowel function that nobody talks about. Should I tell you what it is?
0: Wait, let me take a guess.
1: Yeah?
0: Is it grapes?
1: No, it's a nutrient. It's an essential nutrient.
0: Calcium?
1: Nope. Calcium actually has a clogging effect, and magnesium will have a bowel relaxing effect, we'll say.
0: Okay.
1: And I forgot to mention, magnesium is also helpful as a laxative. But the one I'm thinking of is a nerve vitamin, thiamine, vitamin B1.
0: Oh.
1: The disease caused by vitamin B1 is called beriberi. It means I can't, because when you don't have vitamin B1, thiamine, and I'll tell you why we don't have enough thiamine in a moment here. When you don't have enough thiamine, your nerves suffer. It's a nerve vitamin. And because everything runs with nerves, that means none of your body doesn't work. And beriberi literally means in Swahili, I can't, because nothing works. So... thiamine is very important thiamine is so important for the brain. If you have this condition called alcoholic psychosis syndrome or Werner-Korsakoff syndrome, where, you know, you ever see these drunk people drinking, you know, beer out of the paper bag or wine or whatever it is,
0: mm-hmm.
1: and they're talking to pink elephants and leprechauns and they're hallucinating and they're babbling, and that's all a sign of alcoholic psychosis, and thiamine is literally the cure. I mean, they put it right in your blood and your alcoholic psychosis goes away, but you got to wonder, maybe you don't have alcoholic psychosis, but maybe you're just forgetful, or maybe you're just not, you have learning disabilities, or, you know, you might just have some, your brain's not operating at peak efficiency. It could be a thiamine deficiency, and the more alcohol you drink or the more sugar you eat, bread you eat, pasta you eat, rice you eat, the more likely you're going to be deficient in this incredible vitamin. There's so much. I wish I could just talk all day, all hour about thiamine, but I can't. So I'm going to have to skip over a few things. But this beriberi condition that I just mentioned also has a gastrointestinal version called GI beriberi. And GI beriberi does the same thing that the rest of beriberi does. It makes your the neurology of your digestive tract less efficient. Mm-hmm. And so thiamine, by enervating the nerves in the digestive tract, the lower digestive tract, is a wonderful treatment for thiamine, for constipation, particularly in thiamine-deficient people, which is most people. I'll tell you why that occurs here in a second, but let me just add a couple really quick things about thiamine. Thiamine, vitamin B1, is also very important for diabetics, for blood sugar, and as I said earlier, the more sugar you eat, the more deficient you're going to be in thiamine. You got to wonder how many kids who are going to school eating their Captain Crunch or, you know, cocoa chip marshmallow, whatever the heck their cereal they're eating, and orange juice and Pop-Tarts, are going to school thiamine deficient, and that's why they got the ADD. Or that's why they have the emotional issues. It could be a simple vitamin B1 deficiency. And then the reason why this is such a big problem, aside from the fact that we're all eating these B1 depleting foods, is because the RDA, what does the RDA stand for? You remember, Dave? The
0: recommended daily allowance.
1: No, the ridiculous deficiency allowance. Because it's there to keep you ridiculously deprived of the nutrients you need. It's twisted, and, you know, I keep saying the word evil. It's hard to avoid that word when you talk about this kind of stuff. Mm-hmm. But it's definitely twisted to keep people deprived of maximum nutrition. The RDA for thiamine is so pathetically low that most, and that's in a multivitamin, most people are getting a speck of the thiamine that they need in order to leverage all these incredible benefits that I just talked about. So we're all walking around B1 deficient, unless, Dave, you get on your Beyond Tangy Tangerine.
0: Yes, Ben.
1: Which is one of the best, one of the most important, and most valuable assets in this formulation is the B1, and you're getting a bunch of B1 in there.
0: Ben, it's interesting that you bring that up because I was going to talk about, I was going to focus this week because every week I want to focus on something different that Youngevity sells. Tangy Tangerine, you just mentioned, is part of the Healthy Start Pack, and there's different forms of the Healthy Start Pack. I want to talk about the Healthy Blood Sugar Pack.
1: You like that one, huh?
0: I like the Healthy Blood Sugar Pack, man.
1: You know, I'll tell you, everybody needs a Healthy Blood Sugar Pack. So I don't, they market it for just for diabetics or people who have, you know, and let me digress real quick. Mm-hmm. Just because the doctor says you're not a diabetic doesn't mean that you don't have messed up blood sugar. Diabetes is a brand name, and this is a very important concept in medicine. Doctors, the medical model, own brand names. So for me to say you can use thiamine for your diabetes, I could lose my license, go to jail, get sued, whatever. I could get in trouble for that. Mm-hmm. Because diabetes is owned. It's a brand name. It's like Kleenex or Xerox, right? There's tissues and there's Kleenex. There's copying machines and then there's Xerox. Mm-hmm. You understand what I'm saying? There's this concept of brand names. Diseases are brand names. You do not get to use them unless you are a fully fledged member of the medical model. But what you can do is you can use the biochemistry that the brand name refers to. So you can say copying machine, but you can't say Xerox. Mm-hmm. You can say dysglycemia, but you can't say diabetes. You with me?
0: Yes.
1: Dysglycemia means disturbed blood sugar. Anybody can say that. That's copying machine. That's a tissue. You can't say diabetes because that's Xerox or Kleenex. So the point I'm making here is just because the doctor says you're not a diabetic doesn't mean you're out of the woods, because you could still be dysglycemic.
0: Ah.
1: You could still have messed up blood sugar. And so the doctor will say, oh, you don't have diabetes, your blood sugar's fine, blah, blah, blah, blah, blah. What he's doing is he's looking at your test score. And if you're at a 120, I'm not going to necessarily get into the units. I don't want to confuse the matter, but we'll say if you're at a 120, you're a diabetic. Boom, you're diabetic. But if you're at 119.9999999, you've got great blood sugar. You're perfect. Do you see this fallacy here?
0: Mm-hmm.
1: The stupidity, right? You don't go by these test scores. The test scores are crazy to me. Did you ever wonder, do you ever have your blood test done?
0: Yes, not too long ago, yes.
1: Right. Did they say high, low, and all that stuff with the arrows and normal?
0: It was a little high, my cholesterol, but everything else was
1: all right. So let's stick with the cholesterol, a little high, right?
0: Okay. Yes.
1: High compared to what? Hello. Has anybody ever thought of that? You know what I'm saying?
0: Mm-hmm.
1: What's it compared to? How do they get the normal? What's normal? There's no normal. What they do is they take a bunch of people together, they stick them in a room, they do all the testing, and they average everything out. And that's considered normal. It's an algorithm.
0: Okay.
1: It's a statistic. But the problem, Dave, is you're not a statistic. You're a person. People are not statistics. Statistics value is for taking large numbers of individual pieces of data and averaging everything out. But individuals don't lend themselves to statistics or statistical analysis. So how do you know you're high? Oh, well, we just compared it to the reference range. Well, how do you know that that's relevant for Dave? Maybe that's normal for Dave. Do you follow me?
0: Mm-hmm.
1: And why is this important, Dave? Because you're going to get drugged based on that. You're going to get surgically operated and carved up like a Christmas turkey based on that. You're going to get insurance premiums based on that.

0: and you tell them your symptoms. Oh, my muscles hurt. I got this muscle pain all throughout, head to toe. My muscles hurt. And he says, oh, you have fibromyalgia. I said, what? What does that mean? It means you have muscle pain. Well, I just told you that, you dumb. You know what I'm saying?
1: Right.
0: Or you have this pussy boils coming out of your, you know, there's a disease where you get, this is pretty gross, right? Check this out. You get these boils under your armpits and your groin.
1: Damn.
0: And in your neck. And no, it gets worse. And these boils, they like leak out pus and they'll like explode pus.
1: Oh, man.
0: Oh, no, it gets worse. And the pus is really smelly. On top of everything else. Can you imagine this horrible health condition? I'm laughing. It's not funny.
1: No, it's not funny, man.
0: No, it's not funny. No, so you go to the doctor, and he says, oh, you look at these boils, and you got these cysts and all these things under, and he says, oh, you have hidradenitis suppurativa. What does that mean? You have inflamed sweat glands that are pussy. He tells you what you have in Latin. Do you get what I'm saying?
1: Why would he do that?
0: Because this is the model. This is how medicine works. It's called diagnosis. Diagnosis is about taking the processes and the things that I can see, the symptoms of your health challenge, and lumping it, putting a Latin name on it, and then putting it into a classification system where you can now get billed, and you can now get drugs,
1: right,
0: and you can now get surgery. It simplifies, it's a heuristic, it simplifies things, it's a shortcut, but it doesn't help us get better. The problem isn't the boils and the cysts, the problem is what's causing the boils and the cysts. The boils and the cysts are the fruit. They're the rotten apple on the tree. You can't fix the rotten apple on the tree. You got to get to the soil, and your diagnosis doesn't tell you squat about the soil. It just tells you about the rotten apple. Are you with me, Dave?
1: I'm with you, Ben.
0: Can you see how crazy this is? Our whole medical model is crazy. And that's why the more representatives of the medical model we have, the sicker we get. And the worst place you can ever go if you're sick is to a hospital, unless you have no other choice or it's like a severe infection of some kind or you need to be stitched up. But if you have a metabolic issue, you want to take care of it with the reason, by addressing the reason or the cause of the metabolic issue, which is our lifestyle, period. We have to start to look at healing as being lifestyle. And this is one of the reasons why I connected with Dr. Wallach so much and with longevity so much, because he understood that it's lifestyle. Now, he focused on nutrition, which is great. We all need nutrition. Personally, I talk about the four dimensions, SMEP, spiritual, mental, emotional, physical. And as far as physical goes, it's not just nutrition. It's exercise. It's breathing. It's stretching. There's all kinds of things that you could do, activating the vagal nerve, the polyvagal system, the parasympathetic nervous system, muscle relaxation, that kind of thing. And then spiritual, mental, and emotional have to be addressed as well. But the point is there's no room for the medical model there. If you break your leg, get it stitched, you need to go to the hospital. Absolutely. If you have a severe infection, probably you need to go to the hospital as well. But if you have diabetes, autoimmunity, dementia, cardiovascular issues, all the things that are life, that that cost us, you know, 80 to 90% of our healthcare costs in this country, they're lifestyle.
1: Absolutely, Ben. Man, I tell you what, Ben, you are so full of information. It's crazy.
0: Is it overwhelming?
1: It is overwhelming a little bit, but you know, some people just really, really want to know this.
0: That's what I think.
1: And for those who do,
0: those are our peeps.
1: Those are our peeps, man. You need to become a distributor. Now, again, I hope you listen to the message. We'll have one coming up after the show on where you can go to become a distributor. But you get pharmacist Ben Fuchs and me on your team, but especially Ben. I mean, just listen to this guy. That's fantastic. That's part of the support that you get.
0: I did a Zoom call last week, and usually my Zoom calls are very well received, like the ones you and I will do soon.
1: Mm-hmm.
0: I did it for my skincare business on PCOS, polycystic ovarian syndrome.
1: Mm-hmm.
0: You probably haven't heard of this, but it's pretty hideous. And there's a lot of things in polycystic ovarian syndrome, and I gave I talked for like an hour on Zoom. And I was talking to my salespeople today, and one of the gals who works for me says, there was one problem. There was some lady who said it was too overwhelming, and she had to turn it off. You know, she had to hang up. And I thought, you know, she has a point.
1: Mm-hmm.
0: It is. I'm giving you all the stuff that I've learned over 40 years of studying this stuff, and I'm trying to distill it into an hour or whatever, you know, short period of time, and I can see it being overwhelming.
1: Mm-hmm.
0: But I'm only giving this information to people who actually want the minutiae, the details.
1: Mm-hmm.
0: The overriding message here, the meta message, if you will, is that we can do this. I like to give you the facts of it because I don't want to be that guy who says, just take this and take that.
1: Mm-hmm.
0: Oh, you just need this supplement, that supplement. I don't like doing that.
1: Mm-hmm.
0: I want to respect people's intelligence.

0: intelligence. So I want to tell you why things work and how they work. So you can feel like you're just kind of participating in your own healthcare rather than, oh, I'm taking this because the doctor told me, or because the pharmacist or the healthcare guy or Dr. Wallach or whoever mm-hmm. said take this. I want you to know what's happening, but you don't need to know.
1: Right.
0: Dave, you could just take the Beyond Tangerine, you're going to feel better.
1: I was thinking about this morning, Ben, and I got to get to some phone calls, but I was thinking about you and I, you know, the difference between you and I and the approach that we take. I don't know why this stuff works. I know is that this stuff works. Try it for yourself, and you're going to see that it works.
0: It's a better approach.
1: Why.
0: It's a more powerful approach.
1: But I don't need to understand why.
0: You don't need to understand.
1: Right.
0: You just know it works. Yeah. That's a more powerful approach in a way.
1: Mm-hmm.
0: Because you don't understand, but you just know it works. That's what counts. The proof of the pudding is in the eating. It's not. I love theory as much as the next. I'm a theory junkie. I'm a scientist. I just love science. I love the minutia of it, the ins and outs and the puzzling of it, how it all put together. But you don't need to know it, Dave.
1: Mm-hmm.
0: And you're living proof of that.
1: Absolutely, Ben.
0: Right?
1: Ben, let's get to another phone call, then we'll take some text messages and see how much time we end up with here.
0: And by the way, there's not a single physician who's listening to this program, if there are any, or scientist or biologist or biochemist who can argue with anything I've said. Because what I'm talking about is not assertion. It's simply biochemistry or biology, the process. And nobody can argue with the process. And that's another reason why I like to really underscore or give the fundamentals of all of these kinds of benefits that we know that lifestyle and nutritional supplement, incorporating a nutritional supplement program can provide for us. So I really want scientists who are listening to this or those scientifically minded to really feel comforted that there's an irrefutable background or underpinning to all of the things that we're talking about here. Irrefutable.
1: Absolutely. And if you try to refute it, we'll give you one of these, Ben, right? A knuckle sandwich.
0: A knuckle sandwich? All right.
1: All right. Let's head out to Aptos and see what Flinks has to say. You're in the air.
0: Nobody
1: Flinks.
0: Says knuckle sandwich.
2: Gosh, there's so much to respond to here. I don't want to be in the negative because there's some things I've seen and experienced just with family and stuff that kind of goes against what you're saying.
0: I want to hear one thing. I want to hear one thing.
2: Huh?
0: I want to hear one thing.
2: Well, no, I don't think doctors are blanket statement the same way as the doctors you're referring to, the experience.
0: I never said doctors. I never said doctors. I said medical
2: model.
0: Well,
2: now you got me.
0: Hang on. Let me say this real quick. I'm very careful not to use the word doctors. I always say representative.
2: The medical model, and then to say that people are, you know, they just go, oh, just do this, that's kind of insulting to the doctors.
0: I never said doctors.
2: Who's going to be saying that stuff but the doctors?
0: Okay. All right. But I like doctors. The fact is, I have a lot of friends who are so-called doctors. I love that. And it's a beautiful profession. They got into the profession to help people. It's the model. Okay. It's the paradigm.
2: I think the experience I've had with doctors, I'm just going to go off my – I had something else I called about, but I feel like I have to argue this point, okay. Is I think that doctors want you to do it naturally, but my heart doctor and the stuff that I've gone through with everything and my brother and my dad, they save lives. They can save you.
0: Hang on.
2: I
0: get that
2: diet.
0: Point. I've heard that many times. Let me address it. I know what you're saying. Well, let me just address that point, and then we'll get to the other ones. Okay? Because that's an important point, what you just said. They help people. They save people. They save lives. Duh. Obviously. But they save lives in people who are already at the end because of their lifestyle. So by the time you go to a doctor with a 90% occlusion of your arteries, you probably want a bypass at that point. Or you probably want a blood thinner at that point because you mucked up the system so far that – right?
2: I guess that's
0: the point. Yes, of course you're going to need a doctor at that point. But what I'm saying is you want really want to address these with lifestyle. And if you're down the rabbit hole where you have to have a procedure or you need a drug, yes, obviously. But you still want to address it with lifestyle. And your goal should be to wean yourself off the drug or to avoid a surgical procedure. I'm sorry. Go ahead.
2: And my heart doctor, and I'm just going to go to this. I called about polyps, but I got off topic because you guys go on another
0: polyps
2: subject.
0: Are good. We can talk about the next.
2: I want you to respond to colonoscopies, but let me say something about my heart doctor and like the heart doctor. He said in his experience, because he thinks diet, everything you talk about, he says works. It all works. But in his experience, every time someone comes in to get retested for their blood pressure and their blood and all that stuff, it doesn't change.
0: Okay.
2: It doesn't change. So it would change if they were taking
0: the
2: tangy tangerine and they were doing the proper stuff. Your blood pressure does change. So I think that's kind of inaccurate because you're saying, oh, your blood pressure is going to be the same when you're drunk and you're doing all this stuff, and as it will when you take the tangy tangerine.
0: I said
2: this. But your tangy tangerine would make your blood pressure better, right?
0: Well, hang on. I didn't quite understand what you're saying, but let me, I think I hear where you're going. The tangy tangerine does not lower your blood pressure. The beta blocker lowers your blood pressure. The nutrients do not lower your blood pressure. I want to be very, very, very, very, very clear. That's a critical point. Because the medical model will cheat. And they'll say, look, the Beyond Tangy Tangerine didn't lower your blood pressure, but my beta blocker did. The Beyond Tangy Tangerine, nutrition, gives the body the raw materials it needs to do its work. Do you see what I'm saying here? This is not allopathic nutrition. This is not it's not taking a nutrient like you're taking a drug. It turns out, when you use thiamine and niacin and magnesium and coenzyme Q10, these tend to relax the blood vessels, which lowers the blood pressure. They don't force the blood pressure down like a beta blocker. They give the body, the cells specifically, the energy they need to do their work. That's what we're looking for here. You don't want to start saying, I have this disease, I want to take this supplement. I call it this for that. You don't want to practice this for that or also allopathic nutrition where you're against disease. Allopathy means against disease. Allo is against, pathy means disease. Allopathy says we fight disease. And that's a model that allows for pharmaceuticals to be used. You want to be very careful about applying that model to nutrition. Nutrition gives the body what it needs so it can do the work. And that's the key. You know, in the Bible, there's a really cool story in Exodus, where Moses is leading the children out of Israel, and they were always the children of Israel were always complaining and bitching and moaning. Ma, we should have stayed in Egypt. What did you take us out for? And, you know, and so Moses has enough of this, and finally the children of Israel say, "We want water. We don't have any water. You took us out in the desert. We're going to get water." Moses is just sick of these bitching and moaning people, and he goes up to God and he says, "This is the story anyway." He goes up to God and says, "What am I going to do about these people? They're just complaining and complaining, and now they want water." So God says, "Go to the rock and ask the rock to give you water, and it'll give you water." And Moses goes to the rock, and he's so upset, he's so frustrated, he's so pissed off. He takes a stick and he hits the rock, and the rock isn't water, but because he was Moses, he should know better, he doesn't get to go to the promised land. The moral of the story is you don't hit the rock, you ask the rock. Beta blockers hit the rock. The tools of the medical model hit the rock. They say, "You're dumb, body. I'm smart, and I'm going to give you a drug, and I'm going to cut you up, because I know better than you." And I'm not talking about doctors, by the way. I'm talking about the paradigm, the model. The nutritional model says, "Manja, eat like your grandmother, you know? It's like kind, it's gentle, it's nourishing." The drug model is Darth Vader, you know, it's twisted. It's this kind of...
2: Can I ask one more thing?
0: Dominating, well, let me just say one last thing, and yes, I'm sorry. This is no knock on doctors or nurses, absolutely not. I want to be very clear about that. This is no knock on them. They're beautiful people for the most part. I have a lot of friends who are physicians. They're good, kind, beautiful people. This is not a knock on them. It's the paradigm and the model. And I want to be very clear about that, okay? Because I don't want to be – this knocking on doctors, I don't approve of that at all, especially nurses, by the way, because they're angels. They're saints. But even doctors are beautiful people. Yes, go ahead. I'm sorry.
2: I'm just going to say real quick, like with my blood pressure, when I go in, they call it white coat syndrome or whatever.
0: Yes.
2: It'll be like 156 over 63. And then I'll go in, it'll be 182 over 643.
0: Yeah.
2: And it'll be the top number is always big, and I think the top number gets big when I get nervous, and then I think that I'm not walking around with my blood pressure 173 over 40 all the time, but they say a lot of that can happen with alcohol. If you're consuming a lot of alcohol, your blood pressure can go up closer to 200, and 200 is dangerous. I mean, you don't want to be near that number, right?
0: Well, 200 is crazy, but again, the systolic pressure is the first pressure, is the first number, and that measures the pressure when the blood is pushing against the arteries, when the heart beats. The diastolic, which is the lower number, the easier number, that's a measurement of the force of your blood as your heart is relaxing and refilling. So that's why one number is higher than the other. So no, 200 over whatever, that's the systolic, that is not, that's pretty high, and that's a lot of pressure. The real problem with pressure is what's causing the pressure. This is the problem with the medical model in general. Listen to what I'm going to say. And what's your name again? I'm sorry.
1: Flinks.
0: Flinks. I think I know Flinks. I think I talked to Flinks before. So Flinks, check this out. Why is the pressure high? The pressure is high. They call this, by the way, essential hypertension, meaning we have no idea. It's just, you know, it just is. But why is it? There's nothing essential. Everything has a reason. So why is it? Because the blood is inflamed and the tissue is inflamed and oxygen and nourishment are not getting to the tissues. So the brain is reading this and it's saying, okay, let's get the pressure going to get more oxygen, more nutrition. When we artificially lower the blood pressure, you make matters worse downstream. Are you with me here?
2: Yeah, this draws back to diet.
0: It does, but you're blocked a compensatory mechanism, adaptive mechanism. The brain's adapting to the inflammation, so it's raising the pressure. And we, the medical model, I'm so smart, and you're just dumb body, you stupid body. We're going to give you a beta blocker or a calcium channel blocker or whatever, diuretic, whatever kind of antihypertensive they choose. Now, I'm being a little facetious here because they mean well. I get that. And I get high blood pressure can be a problem. But what I'm saying is, like you just said, Flanks, let's work with the lifestyle. Let's work with the food, the exercise, the SMEP, the spiritual, mental, and emotional aspects. Don't you think that's a more elegant way of doing it?
1: I do. We got to move on, Ben. But thank you for the call.
0: Thanks, Flanks.
1: 831-479-1080. Ben, I don't think we have enough time.
0: I got enough time.
1: I got another call from Marcia. Let's see what her question is. Maybe we'll address it next week.
0: Okay.
1: Marcia, you are in the air. Thank you for the call.
3: Thanks so much. I just want to say, Daily Classic, the Ultimate Daily Classic, really does bring the blood pressure down.
0: There you go. There you go.
3: And I also want to say this. People don't understand what's been done to our world, but we've had bioweapons made that cause cancer.
0: There's all kinds of stuff. Look,
3: yeah. So just know that we just love God, that
0: Praise
3: body
0: God.
3: That was made by God.
0: Praise God. Look,
1: yeah.
0: I believe in the spiritual. It's meant for a reason. Spiritual's first. And I personally, I consider myself to be a spiritual. I didn't say religious, by the way. I said spiritual person.
1: Mm-hmm.
0: And I think that's an incredibly important part. You know what spirituality is to me, Dave?
1: What?
0: And we'll sum up with this, okay? Because we do have 2 minutes.
1: Thank you for the call, Marshall. We got 1 minute left. Thank you for the call.
0: Look, they asked Albert Einstein. I said, Albert Einstein, if you could ask God one thing, what would it be? He said, I would ask God, is the universe a friendly place? And I love that answer because really that's ultimately what spirituality is to me, is seeing the world as a friendly place, seeing God as in control, seeing everything in working order, feeling safe in the world. Jesus says you have to be saved. It's that you have to be safe. You have to feel safe that you're. It's good. God is good. It's under control. The plants are going just fine. The planets are circling just fine. Everything in the big picture is in working order. Nobody gets out of here alive anyway. And, you know, there's so many big things to appreciate about being alive. This psychedelic, holographic, total immersion movie experience that we consider life is the most incredible, you know, amusement park, virtual reality show you could ever be in.
1: I love it, Ben.
0: Thanks.
1: We got to end it there, Ben. We are out of time. 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
6: Breaking news this hour from townhall.com. I'm Michael Harrington. Vice President Vance met with top Iranian officials this morning as the White House looks to build out the interim deal to end the war in Iran reached by the two sides last week. Vance met in Switzerland today on a mountainside resort near Lake Lucerne with the parliamentary speaker of Iran and the foreign minister. Mediators from Pakistan and Qatar were also in the room for direct engagement. The on-again-off-again conflict in Lebanon between Israel and the terrorist Hezbollah group continues to threaten to derail the efforts. Counting down to the midterm elections, House Speaker Mike Johnson says Democrats are lurching to the left.
7: This is not a contract with America here. This is a contrast for America. And what it boils down to in its simplest terms is it's a contrast between common sense, Republicans, and crazy. And these people give us new illustrations and exhibits every day to show how crazy they've become.
6: All 435 House seats are on the line, as is one-third of the Senate. In the wake of a recent incident in Massachusetts, there are growing concerns that gun laws might affect an armed citizen's ability to respond in the critical minutes of a mass shooting.
8: The Cambridge, Massachusetts mass shooting has spotlighted how state-imposed magazine capacity limits may affect an armed citizen's ability to respond. Investigators say shooter Tyler Brown illegally obtained a banned rifle and fired about 60 rounds. An ex-Marine with a valid carry permit who intervened alongside a Massachusetts state trooper was limited to 8 rounds from his handgun under state law. The trooper, exempt from the limits, helped return fire, and together they stopped the attack. John Scott reporting.
6: In the wake, France is putting emergency services and the army on alert because of wildfire dangers drawn by a high heat wave, 104 degrees in some French cities today. More on these stories at townhall.com.
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6: Russian bombs have struck an apartment building in the Ukrainian city of Kharkiv. Authorities say the weekend bombardment killed at least one person and injured 9 others, including a child. A Russian drone hit a civilian car in Kharkiv on Friday in a strike that killed one man and wounded a woman. Moscow hasn't commented on the attacks. Ukraine's Air Force says it shot down 92 of 99 Russian drones that were launched overnight. Russian air defenses repelled a drone attack on an oil refinery in Siberia. Bolivian President Rodrigo Paz has declared a state of emergency to empower the army to remove road blockades set up by anti-government protesters. The move on Saturday aims to restore freedom and supply lines in cities like La Paz, which have faced fuel and food shortages. The blockages have led to violent clashes, arrests, and injuries over the past 5 weeks. Some protesters are demanding Paz's resignation. News and analysis at townhall.com. President Trump showcasing the new Air Force One.
9: The former Qatari-owned jumbo jet has the robin's egg blue exterior of the old plane, with the underbelly painted navy blue with a red stripe above it. The tail has a massive American flag on it.
10: This plane was transformed into a flying White House at a level of luxury that nobody's ever seen before.
9: President Trump spoke after stepping off the new plane at Andrews Air Force Base. He confirmed he would be taking the new jet to the NATO summit in Turkey next month. This is a so-called bridge jet until a new Air Force One arrives from Boeing in about 2 years. Ed Donahue, Washington.
6: Today is Sunday, June the 21st, and some notable people are celebrating a birthday today, including country music star Kathy Mattea, 67 years old. Actor Chris Pratt has 47 candles on his birthday cake. Golfer Scottie Scheffler is 30 today. 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
20: Good Thursday morning from your nation's capital. You've almost made it, folks. We're heading into a beautiful summer holiday. Actually, to be specific, your last spring weekend. I said holiday. I meant a weekend. But that's the thing about June, July, and August. Every weekend is like a holiday. Good morning. Larry O'Connor here on O'Connor and Company, live from your nation's capital on our flagship station, the mighty, the monster, the one, the only, frankly, the best. WMAL. 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But I'd love to visit you wherever you are so I can tell you how great WMAL is. Thanks for tuning in here to the Relief Factor Studios. It's a very busy morning here on the program. Coming up in 30 minutes, we're going to speak with Alyssa D'Souza. She's a crime advocate. She doesn't advocate for crime. She's actually an anti-crime advocate. That's probably the best. She's not a big fan of crime. Here in Washington, D.C., she has some grave concerns about the socialist that has now been elected mayor, it appears. I mean, technically, a Republican could rise up and win the general election this fall, but I don't. You know, when a conservative Republican wins the mayor's race of Washington, D.C., we're going to have a big party. We're also going to do that party coinciding with the celebration of unicorns flying out of my butt, because it will all happen around the same time. I'm sorry, there's not going to be a conservative Republican, any kind of Republican. A socialist Republican can't win, if there is such a thing, the mayorship of D.C. We'll talk to Alyssa D'Souza coming up in 30 minutes about that. Our 7 o'clock hour brings us Charlie Spearing on the president's trip to France, Katie McFarland on the Iran Memorandum of Understanding, Daniel Turner about data centers. We'll also talk to you about data centers, a big conversation that I'm dying to have with you about data centers and where you stand on these things, because everybody is worked up about them on all sides of the equation, and it's the kind of thing that cuts across party lines, which I enjoy delving into. That said, we've got to talk about this memorandum of understanding. Everyone's got an opinion on it. You know what they say about opinions. And I got to be honest with you. I'm very skeptical of a lot of people who are screaming that this is Trump has betrayed the world and this is going to be a blight on Trump's legacy and this is the worst thing ever. I said yesterday, there's three factions out there that are criticizing the president. Now, one faction will criticize the president on the day he cures cancer. They'll criticize the president if he, you know, whatever he does, they hate him. Okay? So just disregard all of them. They can't be taken seriously. Yeah, when I see Antony Blinken quoted, when I see Jake Sullivan quoted about their opinion, Ben Rhodes or Barack Obama, their opinion on this, Hillary Clinton's opinion on this, why do we care what their opinion is? Right? They're never going to say, Trump did a good job here and it's a great thing. Right? All right. So this is set them aside. You've also got a faction of people who have always hated President Trump. They have always been against President Trump. They have signed on to articles and magazine issues that are basically never Trump. Now, they may have come around after the fact and said, I was wrong about Trump. He's not all that bad, but, he's also kind of bad. And, you know who I'm talking about. I would also look askance at people who are now just screaming with blood out of their eyes how angry they are at Donald Trump, because, frankly, they never really liked President Trump that much anyway, and they saw in him the opportunity to get some things done that they've always wanted to get done. And a lot of those people have always, or at least for 20 years plus, they've wanted to bomb Iran into oblivion. They wanted George W. Bush to just continue right across the border from Iraq into Iran. And so they were very excited when Donald Trump started to give them their wish and start bombing Iran. And now that the president is entering into this memorandum of understanding and initiating 60 days of negotiations over the disposition of the uranium and the nuclear exploration by the country of Iran, they're very angry. And they're calling him names, and they're going nuts. Now, there's another faction who never wanted a bomb to drop in the first place. They are really upset, and these are people who have supported the president, and they never wanted him to engage in this, and the second that they did, they said, that's it, he's a fraud, he's a phony, he's betrayed America first. Is that I don't take them very seriously either. So now where does that leave us? Where does that leave you? Where does that leave me? Well, I'll tell you. There are certain voices that are sort of falling between the cracks here that I find to have some credibility. People like, believe it or not, people like Lindsey Graham, who, let's face it, has criticized the president, has not necessarily been there at times for the president. Also, he's one of those people who has wanted to bomb Iran into oblivion for many decades. People like my friend, longtime friend, and frankly mentor, Hugh Hewitt, conservative talk radio host. Hugh Hewitt is an analyst of these things, and he's being very, circumspect about this. He's actually hesitant to attack the president. He's actually looking at the memorandum of understanding, breaking it down, and analyzing it in a pretty, I think, sober way. And I want to get to his analysis in a minute. But those people who have always wanted to bomb Iran, or who have been sort of in the neocon camp, as it were, of wanting to have a very aggressive U.S. military stance in the Middle East in support of our ally Israel against our enemies, those people who are looking at this saying, wait a second, guys, this isn't as crazy as everybody is screaming that it is. Those people have caught my attention. I think they're worth paying attention to. So we'll get to Hugh Hewitt's analysis in a second. But first, I want to pick up what the president had to say, specifically addressing the question from Peter Doocy of Fox News Channel saying, hey, what's with this $300 billion? You keep hearing the $300 billion, right? Well, here's the president addressing that.
2: There's some element to this where you send the vice president. If it works out, great. You look like a genius for sending him. And if it doesn't work out, It's the vice president.
10: I like that idea, sure. Well, this way, if it works out, I'm going to take the credit. If it doesn't work out, I'm blaming J.D. You better be careful, J.D. He's going to turn his plane around and get the hell out of here. Yeah, I like
20: by
10: that
20: the,
10: idea.
20: By the
10: I
20: way, that was a joke, everybody. I don't think he's really throwing J.D. Vance under the bus. And by the way, for everybody who's like, oh, where's Marco? No, Marco was actually standing right behind him and over his shoulder, along with Bessent, along with Wyckoff. They're all in on this, all right? And by the way, to preempt J.D. Vance flying to Geneva to sign this thing, he actually ended up signing it last night in Versailles, late at night, like 1 in the morning, French time. Versailles doesn't have a great history with peace treaties, so maybe that wasn't the best imagery. But let's go to cut 11. That's the one we're looking for. 11 or 9, whichever one you want to do. Let's do that now.
2: You've been clear, President Trump, the United States is not going to directly pay Iran, but the U.S. is going to let the Iranians start making billions of dollars, selling oil, accessing this reconstruction fund.
10: Only if they're doing things right. We're not doing anything. We're not putting up money. Only if they're doing things right. If they're doing things right, if people want to invest, they can invest. But they had this $300 million fund. It's only $300 million fund. It's only if they're doing things right. Remember this also. When you talk about billions of dollars, they've had much more than $1 trillion worth of damage done. They got a long way. They'll be 15 to 20 years to rebuild what they have right now. So they have to behave themselves. If they're not behaving, they get hit again. You know, they'll be hit again because we can do it very easily. It's going to take a long way for them to build back their anti-aircraft stuff.
2: Can you explain, though, what the difference is between giving Iran U.S. dollars and unfreezing U.S. dollars for
10: Iran? The unfreezing is an easy one to answer. We have taken a lot of their money, and we have their money. We have taken their money. It's not our money. It's their money, and we froze it. At a certain point in time, I guess we're going to have to give it back. You know, if we didn't give it back, nobody would ever invest in the dollar again.
20: So what the president is saying there, obviously, is, yeah, we've frozen their money. When do we give it back? Well, we give it back when they can demonstrate that they're going to be part of the world community. And again, I'm not advocating for this memorandum. I'm explaining to you what the thought process is from the White House behind this memorandum. That every single dollar amount that is dictated in this memorandum of understanding that could flow to Iran. Number one, what you need to know is none of it is U.S. tax dollars. Number two, most of it is Iran's money that we have frozen because of sanctions and what have you over the years. Or number three, the money is coming from investments by their Arab neighbors that they decide they want to make. If Saudi Arabia wants to pump money into Persia, let them. We won't stand in the way. But only if, and this is the key, only if Iran demonstrates, based on hitting certain benchmarks of performance, that they are ready to join the world of nations and no longer be the world's pariah. That's what the White House is saying. That's what they are claiming is the backbone of this entire agreement. That yes, there's a whole lot in here about what Iran gets, but they get nothing until they actually hit certain performance marks. The only thing they get immediately is the alleviation of the naval blockade that we have on their ports, and they're able to sell oil in certain...
3: It happens quietly. No warning label, no recall notice, no breaking news alert. 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
20: Listen, Hugh Hewitt, I think it's fair to say, is probably a neocon. If we're going to call people neocons, he's not a crazy dude like Bill Kristol, who, like, you know, flew off the handle and now supports, you know, abortion on demand because that's what real conservatives do. No, Hugh Hewitt is, I think, a pretty sober analyst of these things, and he definitely wants America to have a robust foreign policy and national security stance and military stance in the Middle East. He's also a lawyer. He's also worked in government. He knows how these documents are written and what they mean. This 14-point memorandum of understanding is not a deal. Everyone stop calling it a deal. Everyone stop calling it a peace treaty, for that matter. I made a flippant joke about Versailles just to be funny. But no, this is not a peace agreement. It's not a treaty. It's a memorandum of understanding. What this does is it immediately does a very small handful of things. It immediately has both sides agree to basically continue the ceasefire. No more military action against each other, number one. Number two, immediately begin a 60-day negotiation over the most important part, the thing that brought us to this point, which was the enriched uranium that still exists and the ongoing nuclear plan, the nuclear weapons exploration or experimentation that Iran continues to be bound and determined to pursue. Number three, it lifts the U.S. blockade on naval ports. And number four, it ends the blockade of the Strait of Hormuz. So there's a free flow of oil for the world economy. And by the way, gas prices here in America yesterday dropped below $4 on average for the first time since before the military actions began. So already you're seeing a direct residual response on this. That's what this thing does immediately. Everything else in this memorandum of understanding is framed within the context of if we now can move forward on ending the nuclear program once and for all and handing over the enriched uranium or depleting the enriched uranium that remains, then these other things can happen. And I think any fair-minded observer, whether it's naive or not, can honestly say that, listen, in a perfect world, if Iran stops being the world's bully, if Iran can come back from the brink of where they've been for five decades, if Iran stops trying to destroy Israel, destroy America, and destroy our allies, then sure, we can encourage investment. We can, you know, we did this with Libya, if you remember. Under George W. Bush, he was pursuing nuclear weapons as well. And after, in the midst of the global war on terror, we actually reached a point where Gaddafi ended up turning back. Do you remember all of this? Muammar Gaddafi decided, all right, fine, I don't want nuclear weapons anymore. I don't want to be the world's pariah anymore. You guys are too busy over with Iraq and Al-Qaeda. I don't like Al-Qaeda either. And he worked out. Now, that all blew up with the Arab Spring and Obama and Hillary deciding that they were going to go in there and overthrow Muammar Gaddafi, and we bombed the hell out of them for 8 months. By the way, everyone forgets that Barack Obama dropped more bombs than anyone in history over Libya, but that's neither here nor there. It's not unprecedented to have a country run as a theocratic dictatorship suddenly turn around, especially after you've killed the top leadership structure and debilitated so much of their infrastructure the way we have over the last several months, for them to say, okay, we're done now. But Iran said that they would. Of course Iran says that. Just stop for a minute. Try to take your partisan hat off and just analyze this. And I think that's what Hugh Hewitt has done. Here's what Hugh said. He said, the paragraph that swallows all the other paragraphs of the Memorandum of Understanding appears to be number 8. Paragraph number 8 postpones specifics of the removal destruction of all enriched uranium by 60 days. Everything else boils down to Iran can export oil and will not molest the Strait. That's the bottom line on this thing. You can sell oil now. Don't mess with the Strait. And while that's going on, we're going to move forward with the nuclear talks. The other provisions, Hugh Hewitt says, are contingent upon that future agreement. It is, in a phrase, a ceasefire. While the parties negotiate for a minimum of 60 days, while oil and other trade through the Strait resumes, and presumably with Israel, United Arab Emirates, and our Gulf allies, harden their infrastructure, and the U.S. conducts intense battle damage assessment. In other words, everything else in this memorandum of understanding is contingent on reaching a deal on uranium. And if they don't, then we're right back where we started. That seems to be a sober and intelligent assessment of where we are right now. We'll continue talking about.
3: 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We're a biological accident. 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
5: Rose. U.S. and Iranian negotiators are in Switzerland for talks to work on key details of their interim agreement to end the Iran war. A team led by Vice President J.D. Vance is meeting Iranian negotiators, including Iran Parliament Speaker Mohammad Bagar Qalabif and Foreign Minister Abbas Araghchi Sunday. Pakistan and Qatar are serving as mediators. Iran says it has closed the Strait of Hormuz again over Israel's ongoing military campaign in Lebanon. The interim deal between the U.S. and Iran is meant to stop fighting on all fronts, including Lebanon. And France is in the grips of a severe heat wave leading to canceled trains, concerts, and sport events. Authorities have banned public drinking in red alert zones to reduce risks. This is SRN.
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0: trust on an issue like this. But it's a fair argument. If somebody that I did not support or I was not ideologically aligned with came back with this agreement in their hands, I'd be calling them Neville Chamberlain and screaming for them to be kicked out of office. The difference is, has President Trump earned the right to have your trust on this and watch it play out? And I think the guy who engineered the Abraham Accords, he's earned that trust. Not to mention other peace agreements. Not to mention the robust use of the U.S. military in Venezuela, in killing Iranian Soleimani, and other uses of our military at times to be able to protect America's interests. I think that that guy deserves the benefit of the doubt until proven otherwise. So, you're right. I'd hate it if it were Obama. It's not Obama. All right, enough on that. Like I said, we're going to talk to KT McFarland coming up at 7:30 about this issue. Of course, there's going to be plenty of conversation all morning long about it. I want to shift gears now and focus back to the nation's capital, where, as we mentioned yesterday, the Democrat primary was completed with a clear-cut victor. She'll be the new mayor because the general election in D.C. never really matters because D.C. is dominated by one political party, the Democrats. So if you win the Democrat primary, you're basically going to win the general election. And that winner is one Janice George. Janice George is a socialist, and she led the charge in defunding the police and reimagining the police in our community even before the George Floyd incident of June 2020. Yeah, she's a real visionary. For people who care about crime and law and order and safety on the streets in Washington, D.C., this could be a disaster. Joining us right now is a woman who has become an outspoken advocate on behalf of citizens' rights and on behalf of law and order and actually enforcing criminal law in Washington, D.C. It is Alyssa D'Souza. She's a D.C. public safety advocate and a D.C. crime citizen watchdog. Alyssa, thanks for joining us. I'm worried. I'm worried about the new mayor. What about you?
1: Well, yes, very much.
0: So, can you give us a bit of a background about what her history has been in terms of law enforcement and in terms of actually addressing the very real violent crime situation in Washington, D.C.?
1: Yeah, so her platform is focused on prevention, intervention, youth services, mental health resources, and all these important investments. And I don't think that necessarily the residents in D.C. disagree with that. I think the disagreement comes from the urgency and the balance when someone doesn't show up to these programs or doesn't utilize these resources. You know, we need to address the root crime and need visible enforcement. We need that accountability and those tools to address the problems that are happening currently right now every day in our local neighborhoods.
0: Yeah, when people come in and say, you know, we need to have programs and crime prevention and social workers working with the root of the problem, I'm not against that necessarily, but the problem is politicians like Ms. Lewis George, she wants to replace basic law and order criminal policing with those sort of things. If you can add on to it, great. And you can get to the root of the problem for the next generation of criminals. But we've got criminals right now. And if there's a mob of teens who are going and plowing through a drugstore and ripping everything off the shelves and or involved in a gang fight in the park right next to your apartment building, social workers aren't going to fix that. At least that's my opinion.
1: Yeah, I don't disagree. I do not think that we have a shortage of these programs. I think the biggest challenge is that these teens and these teen takeovers and repeated disorders aren't necessarily choosing these programs. They don't want to participate in the program. So creating more programs or these community hubs, as she called them, it may help some youth, but the kids that are gathering outside the ballpark or throwing chairs at the local Chipotle here, they aren't usually the kids that are asking where the nearest workforce development program is on the street, at least when I'm walking by.
0: Alyssa D'Souza is our guest. You live in the Navy Yard area because you're constantly reporting on the criminal behavior down there. Navy Yard seems

0: to improve these 9/11 calls and support detectives and address police vacancies. But at the end of the day, fewer people are actually choosing these law enforcement careers, and every department in the country is nearly struggling with recruitment. So yeah, residents just want to see more of a plan today rather, and maybe at the same time with the staffing issues, but they want to address the impact that the crime is having now on our daily lives.
1: Well, and she ran against Kenya McDuffie, a Democrat, but he had a much firmer hand, I think, on law and order policy and supporting the police department. But the residents of D.C. have made their choice. I mean, what does it tell you about the populace in the district that they had a clear choice between two candidates who had very different approaches on crime and law and order and policing? They chose her.
0: I mean, public safety is one of those things that is actually very truly bipartisan. It's a bipartisan issue in D.C. I don't see who wants crime. So I just don't see how people, you know, go one way or the other when it comes to public safety. People want to feel safe in their neighborhoods.
1: Nobody wants crime. And both candidates claim that they were going to effectively reduce crime. But as you just laid out, there's two very different approaches to that. One is policing and enforcing the law and arresting people and prosecuting them. The other is social welfare programs and social workers and community investment. I'm not saying it has to be one or the other, but that seemed to be the clear choice. And the voters didn't want to go for the policing solution.
0: Yeah, like I said, there has to be a balance. You know, Louis George was opposed to youth curfews, and there are many people of all different parties that want these supported targeted curfews in repeated areas where there's crime. So they want to see immediate action. At the end of the day, you have to have control over your local government and, you know, effectively address these public safety concerns that residents are experiencing. So you need to be able to work with one another. Everyone needs to get along. If you need to accept federal agency service and task forces and additional resources there, you know, whatever helps address the issue immediately. And I think that's what everyone here is looking for.
1: Well, and of course, this is a conversation that's happening almost in every major urban center around the country. Most of those cities are also dominated by one party, but they're having an intra-party fight amongst themselves about these two different factions. Do we go in the more Democrat socialist direction, like Zora Mamdani and the mayor of Seattle and now Janice Lewis George, and go for, you know, more investment, as they call it, more government spending on more programs to divert young people away from criminal activity? And or do you combine that with more robust policing and more cops? The difference here is, in all those other cities, they've got a state government that they can draw funds from. They can go back, like Zora Mamdani has done that in New York. He said, hey, Governor Hochul, New York City is pretty important. We're going to be spending all this money. Give us more money, Albany, so we can fund that. And Kathy Hochul, for her own political purposes in New York, she's gone along with that. That's not the case here in Washington, D.C. When Janice Lewis George runs out of other people's money, she's got to turn to the federal government. And you just mentioned federal cooperation has been working in D.C. since President Trump came in. Muriel Bowser has been open to it. Even Phil Mendelson, the chairman of the district council, has been open to it. I don't think Mayor Lewis George is going to be open to it. So what happens when they have that conflict, when the federal government wants to cooperate, wants to use federal law enforcement to fix the problem, and the mayor says, go pound sand?
0: I mean, this shouldn't even be a debate. You should want to, you know, have that prevention and that accountability and that enforcement. There can't be a choice. It should be everything and all in order to help these residents, in order to reduce crime. It's not about whether you're willing to do both. I think residents need that long-term investment. And at the end of the day, again, everyone just wants to feel safe. And it's really scary knowing that, you know, they're not going to work hand in hand. And I think that's where the problem comes in. We don't know what's going to happen. And we just feel like crime is going to be back on the rise again.
1: Yeah,
0: we're just
1: finally
0: getting somewhere.
1: You've made a prediction on your X account. You said future headline after watching this morning's news, crime is up. That's your prediction. You think we're going to have more crime. So I got to ask, are you considering, like so many other Washingtonians that I saw posting on social media who were concerned about the results of this election, they said, yeah, well, we're probably going to move, or maybe our business will also move just across the river to Arlington or Alexandria and set up shop there, because it'll be close to D.C., but at least

0: be safer. Are you considering moving out of the district?
1: You know, I love this area and I love the community and the people here and, you know, the crowds that it brings. And it's not that easy to just pick up and move, especially when you own a property here. It's not even easy to rent the property because people know about the crime going on. So
0: right.
1: I'm pretty stuck here for now.
0: Not everyone has that luxury. Well, Alyssa, this is, we love having the conversation with you. I think that you do have your finger on the pulse of so many who live in Washington, especially of your generation, who are sort of wrestling with this, want to do the right thing, and just want to be able to walk the streets safely when you go to the market or go to the metro to try to go to work. So our prayers are with you. Hang in there and keep us updated.
1: Thank you so much.
0: Thank you, Alyssa. That's Alyssa D'Souza. And, yeah, we'll be watching what goes on in the district as well. The president threatened that if this woman wins and she brings Orem Amdani policies to the district, then maybe it's time to end home rule and bring federal control of Washington back. And I don't think I'd be opposed to that. Oh, one other thing. I'm not lying. There's a ton of people who are all taking to social media saying, that's it, I'm moving to Arlington. That's it, I'm moving to Alexandria. I'm moving to Northern Virginia. It's amazing to me. Everybody knows that here in Washington, your alternative, if you don't live in D.C., is Maryland or Virginia. Virginia traditionally has been a little bit more conservative than Maryland. And all of these D.C. residents saying, I'm going to Virginia. Why aren't they going to Maryland? Why aren't they going to Prince George's County? Why aren't they moving? Well, you know why. And I think that's a tell, too. For 250 years.
2: In the War of 1812, our nation fought and won America's religious freedom. Today, that constitutional right is being assaulted once more from within.
3: 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We all of a sudden became the enemy.
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0: Speaking of wars within the Democrat Party, we're seeing another war break out right here in Virginia between the state senator, Louise Lucas, who is a radical leftist, and Abigail Spanberger, who's also a radical leftist, but she likes to wear the skin suit of a moderate, and they're going at it. It's pretty delightful to watch. We're going to share that with you in a moment. But first, I want to invite you to join our annual Angel Tree Camp effort, where you help me send deserving children with a mom or dad in prison to the Fresh Air Fun and gospel-centered activities at an Angel Tree Camp near their home. We're almost done with this campaign, guys, because we're almost at summer. That's when camp begins. Prisoners' kids are some of the most vulnerable children in America. Through absolutely no fault of their own, they are at risk because their mom or dad is in prison, and they're stuck in bad neighborhoods, exposed to gangs and drugs. Now, we have a banner up over at LarryOShow.com. First of all, you should be going to LarryOShow.com all the time to see the podcast, clips from the show, highlights about what's going on with the program. 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Incredible. Listen to Anna, an Angel Tree camp counselor whose own father was in prison like as she was growing up.
16: Working with Angel Tree campers, I've gotten to learn what it looks like to live without a dad, but also what it looks like to have faith in an eternal father and get to like spur those kids on. They might feel different or lonely, but that they have an eternal father who loves them and cares for them so much more than they even realize. And so that's been a really cool blessing of working with Angel Tree campers, because I relate to them in a way that maybe a different counselor at the camp might not relate to them.
0: Anna was a lost child whose father was in prison when she was growing up, and someone discipled to her, someone evangelized to her, and told her the good news of our Lord and Savior, Jesus Christ. 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And thank you for helping our whole team here at O'Connor & Company send these wonderful children to Angel Tree Camp this summer. You'll be making a difference in a child's life and beyond. So in the Commonwealth of Virginia, they had a big election, and Abigail Spanberger, a suburban white liberal Democrat, beat a Marine Corps African-American conservative Republican. And the left celebrates that, of course, because they don't like black people who get in their way. apparently. And I'm not kidding, because Luis Lucas, the radical left-wing Democrat president of the Senate in Richmond, she's also a black woman, and Abigail Spanberger doesn't like her either. Luis Lucas is speaking out. Now, listen, I'm not on either side. This is like a football game between Notre Dame and Ohio State. I don't root for either side. I want them both to end without scoring any points and every player on the team to have a career-ending injury. All right? That's where I stand on this. That said, this is entertaining. Here's Luis Lucas. Take a listen.
17: And I understand you have a new nickname for the governor. Tell us about that.
18: You know, I just happened to be sitting up on the 13th floor, and all of a sudden I got this epiphany. And I said, Davison, she's a diva. And this just kind of came to mind.
17: And that's how Davison or Diva came about. And Amazon Don, too, for the speaker.
0: Yeah. Sir, Diva. She's called her a diva. That governor, she's a diva. And, well, again, Luis Lucas is a maniac. But if she's going after a fellow Democrat, the governor, Abigail Spanberger, I'm here for it. Here in clip 13, we're going to talk specifically about this data center. We've got a guest coming up later in the program, Daniel Turner, about these data centers, about these battles, because what's going on in suburban Northern Virginia and in the entire area here in Washington, I know for a fact is going on right where you live. Data centers have become a lightning rod of controversy. And there are good arguments on all sides of this equation about these things. Take a listen to how things are going in Virginia within the Democrat camp.
19: And I want to get your response to some of what the data center industry is saying. Ahead of your meeting tonight, the director of the Virginia, the director of Virginia Government Affairs for the Data Center Coalition Nationwide said, quote, after hearing little from the Senate for several months, we learned via Twitter late Friday night about a vague plan to add billions more in new taxes to this industry, which would undermine Virginia's business commitment and reputation, increase costs for digital and online services, reduce local revenues and investment, destroy jobs, and harm Virginia's economy. With days just left until an unprecedented state government shutdown, this is not the time to be hastily assembling a new package of tax hikes on Virginians and Virginia businesses. Again, that's a direct quote from the Data Center Coalition.
18: Well, I want to start by saying this is not going to do anything to cut down on jobs. I am pro-labor at heart. And if the governor was really pro-labor and jobs, why did she veto the collective bargaining bill? She didn't give a crap about them. She's only trying to protect big, I guess maybe I want to say large donors. I don't know. That's what it appears to me. But just to be very clear about it, if they're saying that we're trying to tax them, then why don't we just go forward with and just eliminate the sales tax exemption? And then I won't have to tax them at all.
0: Do you notice that? The quote was from the Data Center Coalition, and she responded directly back to the government.
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5: News this hour from Town Hall, I'm Mary Rose. U.S. and Iranian negotiators are in Switzerland for talks to work on key details of their interim agreement to end the Iran war. A team led by U.S. Vice President J.D. Vance will meet with Iranian negotiators Sunday. Officials from Pakistan and Qatar are serving as mediators. Iran has closed the Strait of Hormuz again over Israel's ongoing military campaign in Lebanon. The interim deal between the U.S. and Iran is meant to stop fighting on all fronts, including Lebanon. President Trump has threatened to impose tolls in the strait if a final deal isn't reached in 60 days. The Trump administration is intensifying its crackdown on Antifa, renewing its designation of the group as a domestic terrorist organization.
24: The Justice Department has charged 15 alleged Antifa members in Minnesota, accusing them of coordinating violent attacks on ICE agents and facilities. Officials say similar cases have led to arrests, convictions, and charges across several states, including Oregon, Texas, and California. The White House says it will use the full force of federal law to disrupt and prosecute organized violent networks. Ken Lorman reporting.
5: Measles is on the march in Utah.
25: Utah spent the past year fighting measles outbreaks in almost every county, and experts say there's no clear end in sight. Health officials worry measles cases will rise again when school starts and cold weather kicks in. International health experts are set to gather in November to determine whether the U.S. and Mexico will both keep their measles-free designations. Canada lost its last year. Bob Agner reporting.
5: Today marks the official start of summer. Astronomers say the summer solstice began at 4:25 Eastern this morning when the Earth's axis made its northernmost tilt toward the sun. More at Town Hall.
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5: Visitors to the Grand Canyon are being warned about potentially deadly heat.
28: It could get dangerously hot at the Grand Canyon this coming week. The National Park Service says earlier this month, two hikers appear to have died on the Grand Canyon's North Kaibab Trail from heat-related illness. A third hiker died days earlier along the South Kaibab Trail after becoming ill from the heat. Now the National Weather Service has issued an extreme heat watch at Grand Canyon National Park from midday Monday through Tuesday, forecasting temperatures that could reach 110 degrees at the low-elevation Phantom Ranch. Park officials say temperatures at the bottom of the canyon are often 20 to 25 degrees hotter than temperatures at the rim. I'm Donna Warder.
5: The Transportation Secretary Administration is issuing a warning to International World Cup visitors. The TSA is letting travelers know not to pack ranch dressing in their carry-on luggage. 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
2: Kansas City, Missouri plans to boost security by installing facial recognition cameras on buses.
6: However, the rollout has been delayed by technical and financial issues. Officials hope the cameras will be ready for the World Cup matches the city began hosting this week. Privacy concerns have also played a role in the delay. The state backed out of providing funds, but the program is moving forward with federal and local money. Safe Space Global, the company behind the project, believes the technology will enhance safety. Critics worry about privacy and potential misuse. Keith Peters, Washington.
2: James Burroughs, the director behind iconic TV comedies like Cheers, Taxi, Friends, and Will and Grace, has died. He was 85. He directed over 1,000 TV episodes, including Friends. He started his TV career at 35, working on shows like The Mary Tyler Moore Show, Laverne and Shirley's, and he co-created Cheers. More on these stories at Town Hall.
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0: 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Making sense of the news. Good morning. It's Thursday, and it's time for O'Connor and Company. We've got a loaded hour here. In 30 minutes, KT McFarland, former Deputy National Security Advisor. And then we'll speak with Daniel Turner, Power of the Future, about one of the most burning topics across this country that has nothing to do with Democrats and Republicans or Trump or Hakeem Jeffries or Nancy Pelosi or anything. It's about data centers. It's about your backyard. And a lot of you don't want them in your backyard, but a lot of you also love the tax revenue and the jobs and the technology that data centers bring. But maybe they can do it somewhere else. And why do they keep putting them under the table deals, right, where the approvals are done in the dark of night without any transparencies? If they're so good, why are they always sort of in a backhanded way getting pushed through by your county supervisors? We'll get into all of that with Daniel Turner. And also, we want to hear from you about whether you're engaged in a fight over data centers right now and where you stand. In fact, I'll give you the phone number right now, 855-784-4255, 855-784-4255. All right, so the president is now, is he on his way? No, he's going to Sweden now. He's going to Geneva, I think, and then he'll be flying back to the U.S. He's been in Paris for the G7 negotiations, or France, or somewhere. It's all the same. Everywhere in France is Paris, I think. And everyone's talking about the Iran Memorandum of Understanding. That topic dominated the thing. But there was a lot of other stuff going on. In fact, here's one moment that President Trump had that is having a lot of people talking.
30: Country, how we can make our relationship even better. We love it. Thank you, my friend. See, when you're that rich, you can speak that lowly. I was just wondering, can anybody hear that? But when you're so rich, you have such confidence, and you don't have to do any strain to the voice. He's great.
0: When you're a sheik and you're sitting on a giant pile of oil and gold, you can speak low. He also said of the president of Egypt that they met in a hotel room and fell madly in love. I guess he's appealing to a new demographic of Republican voter. He also, by the way, along those same lines, said of the prime minister of India that he is a beautiful, beautiful, attractive man. A lot going on there. It's complicated. Charlie Spearing of the Daily Mail has been following all of this. But yeah, Charlie, you're probably also just focused on that memorandum of understanding. But what's with the bro love, this love fest the president seems to have with every world leader?
13: Well, Larry, it's interesting because you could see the president's very anxious to sort of present a new Middle East. And what better way to do that than to lavish praise on every single person who's going to help him try to control Iran after this deal has been signed. So he's really kind of focused on this idea that the Middle East has been changed forever. It's optimistic, and that's why he's sort of spreading the love as much as he can to get everybody in the region on board.
0: Is there a sense of what world leaders think about this memorandum of understanding and how things are going to unfold here? The president reiterated over and over again that Iran gets nothing other than being able to sell oil right now, still within the confines of certain sanctions, I believe, that are in place, but they can sell oil. But everything else that's in this memorandum of understanding only gets triggered if they, in fact, hit the benchmarks that are still to be negotiated. Is there a sense from world leaders that you could pick up on their public statements that they're on board with this plan?
13: Yeah, I think you saw in Europe, especially President Macron just seemed giddy by the fact that Trump was ending the war and, you know, inviting him to Versailles, where Trump actually signed the deal.
0: Yeah, in Versailles. Versailles has got a great track record for peace deals, doesn't it? Although, let me just say, the fact that Macron and France think
13: Germans
0: this is great.
13: Just behaved.
0: Yeah, that's not a ringing endorsement. Hey, everyone, Macron thinks it's a good deal. Yikes.
13: Yeah. Yeah. So, but it's very clear that Trump wanted it signed because he could sense a growing swell of opposition back home.
0: Yeah.
13: He's currently on a flight back to the United States, and he's going to be at the White House in this morning to sort of deal with the aftermath. But the deal is signed. The war is at a tentative end. So now he has to deal with the political realities back home.
0: What about Israel? Has there been any public statement from Prime Minister Netanyahu or anybody with real power? I know that there have been a lot of voices out of Israel who have been complaining about this, but has there been any official statement at all?
13: I have not seen any public video remarks from Netanyahu, just reports from, you know, Israeli officials and news sources that he's obviously very unhappy with the deal. It's not what he wanted the conclusion of the war to look like. And look, you're going to hear President Trump say, well, I'm giving Iran a chance to be a good partner, to change their ways, right? And he's really focused on, during the press conference yesterday, you know, he believes he took out Soleimani, he took out the radical leaderships of Iran, and he's really giving these new people, you know, obviously echoing the old regime, he's giving the new regime a new chance, a chance to do things differently. And I think he's really eager to get on board and make this deal, knowing that he still holds all the cards, that he can easily turn around and start launching bombs again. Well, yeah, he can do that, but it will affect his approval ratings in the United States. So, you know, this is one of the most unpopular wars that we've had in recent years. So I do think that he's kind of realizing the domestic political realities, but also willing to give Iran a chance before launching more bombs.
0: Well, and I can hear people guffawing back at the radios or their devices that they're picking this up on, saying, what do you mean give Iran a chance? They've been 47 years. They've shown us exactly who they are. Is there a sense between the people who are actually sitting at that negotiating table, from J.D. Vance to Jared Kushner to Steve Witkoff, that after clearing the table there of the leadership and the early rounds of these bombs, where they're no longer there, all those people are gone. There's a whole new round of leaders here. I'm hearing from some factions that they're more radical than the ones who were there before. I don't see any evidence of that. I don't see any evidence one way or the other. But are you picking up from public statements that from the people who have dealt with them face to face, that in some way there is a new approach from this new round of leaders?
13: Right. You know, the Kushner team and the Steve Witkoff team would like this to be a business deal. They're very in tune with all of the interests in the Middle East. And so, you know, they are really focused on getting in. And you heard J.D. Vance talk about it, too. He's like, everyone in the Middle East is in support of this deal. And we have their personal engagement with this deal. And he said that's not necessarily true. Under the Obama deal, the Middle East leaders weren't even involved. And I think that Kushner and Witkoff have brought a lot of Middle Eastern leaders to the table on this who want to see this conflict end as well. You know, they want to see Iran be a good actor in the region. And so I really think that having that investment gives this deal a little bit more of a shot.
0: Now, listen, I'm torn on this personally, Charlie. I'm willing to give this a shot as well, and I'm willing to see it play out. And I don't think that it's as much a disaster as many believe. But I am struck by the fact that there are a lot of people, you know, like Eric Erickson and other conservatives who were never real big fans of the president at all. They wanted this thing to go forward with a full-on bombing campaign, and they would accept nothing else. And now they are vociferous in their admonitions of President Trump, but they're also lumping J.D. Vance into the mix. They're trying to draw some distinction between Vance being responsible versus Marco Rubio or any other Republican in the president's orbit. Are you picking up on suddenly these new factions and lines being drawn that within the conservative movement they're seeing this as kind of a trigger point to be able to start getting into different camps for 2028?
13: Oh, absolutely. And is it a coincidence that this is happening right as J.D. Vance is going out on his book tour, speaking to every single media person possible about the deal, about the war, really trying to get everybody on board? He's kind of the face of it in many ways. But look, last night you had Marco Rubio, you know, walking up with the president to sign the deal. He was standing right there as the president signed it. He didn't lunge for the pen to try to take it out.
0: It is very interesting. You know, Ben Shapiro, Ben's a dear friend of mine. He was not a huge fan of the president. I think that's not a secret. And he went full force against J.D. Vance. And I can't believe J.D. Vance has done this. Like, wait a minute, why are you dragging Vance into this?
13: Well, they're both on it. They're both in on it, right? Marco Rubio was there when he signed it. J.D. Vance is also flying to Geneva to do another public signing. So, but they're part of the Trump administration. They're part of this from both ways, right? Maybe Vance was a little reluctant when the president decided to act, and maybe Rubio's a little reluctant to defend the deal now that it's been signed. But ultimately, I think they're all part of the Trump administration. I think you'll see Rubio on Margaret Brennan this weekend.
0: Absolutely. Charlie Spearing, Daily Mail, thank you. Yeah. If you're a Republican and you're...
1: Patrick was way behind on his IRS taxes.
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0: I do think the treaty that was signed in Versailles in 1783, that ended the American Revolution. That one had some legs. Although England violated it in 1812, right? So, again, not a great track record. Treaty of Versailles in 1919 was supposed to end not just World War One, but it was to end all wars and all conflicts in Europe. And that had a good 28-year record. So, yeah, Versailles is not the best city for these things to be signed in. But luckily, this is not a peace treaty. This is a memorandum of understanding. It's basically a ceasefire on steroids. And we're going to get into more details on it with KT McFarland coming up in our next segment at 7:30 Eastern Time. So you're going to want to stay here for her words of wisdom. I do want to take a moment, though. You know what? When senators ever say point of personal privilege, they always say that. Point of personal, it means they want to talk about themselves. But this isn't about me. It's actually about you. But I do want to share something that's exciting in my life right now. I've mentioned it before, but I haven't spent enough time talking about it. For those of you who know me or have known me for many years now in Washington, D.C., you know that when I go on vacation, I go on a cruise. I do all the time. Sometimes I go on cruises for organizations that invite me along onto the cruise, and I give speeches while I'm there and stuff, and it's great, and I have a great time. But when Meredith and I and my mother and father-in-law, when we vacation together in the holidays, we go on cruises for our own personal time. We love going on cruises. I cruise all the time. I have been doing so for decades. And that's why I am so excited to tell you that I have a radio cruise now that's available for you so you can cruise with me. You want to go to LarryCruise.com. 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For years, my friend Chris Plant, who does the 9 to noon Eastern show on WMAL and nationwide, he's had a cruise that I've been so jealous of, that listeners can jump on board and go cruise with him and his best gal, and they have a great time. And I always, you know, we go out to dinner, and he tells me great stories about what happens on those cruises. Well, it's my turn, damn it. I'm excited to be able to invite you to come on a cruise with me. And by the way, it's not just me. You'll be joining me. You'll be joining Kurt Schlichter of Town Hall, my colleague at Town Hall. You know Kurt. We're best friends, and we're going to have a blast on this cruise. Also, Michael Gallagher. Also, the great Scott Jennings, who you see all the time just blowing it up on CNN. Jennifer Horn from KRLA in Los Angeles. We're all going to be on this Gulf of America cruise. It's this November. It's a week after the midterms. So we're going to be celebrating the miraculous Republican victory against all odds, or we're going to be drowning our sorrows on the Conga line, imagining what it's going to be like with Hakeem Jeffries holding the speaker's gavel. Either way, let's drink, right? We're going to be in the Caribbean. It's going to be a blast. And every single day we have events planned for you on stage, Q&As, speeches, one-on-one interviews, photo ops, hanging out on the Lido deck. It's going to be a blast. But the reason I bring it up today, and I want to remind you about going to LarryCruise.com, is that we're running out of time to book the cabins. Now, I've been told by the agency that handles this that we've only got a couple of weeks left, and then we've got to shut off the bookings. So if you've been thinking about doing something like this, again, it's mid-November. It's right after the midterm elections. It's right before Thanksgiving. It's 1 week in the Caribbean, the Gulf of America cruise. Go to LarryCruise.com, and, well, I'll see you on the seven seas. We're going to have a great time. And I want to meet you. I want to hang out with you. And I want to have a blast. You'll meet Meredith. You'll meet my friends who are coming with us, Tommy and Sarah, my mother and father-in-law. It's going to be a whole O'Connor fest. So come to LarryCruise.com. It's LarryCruise.com. A news item yesterday that really caught my eye. The New York Post is reporting that Jeff Bezos, in a private conversation with Donald Trump, said that the worst investment he's ever made in his entire life was purchasing the Washington Post. We could have told him that. We did tell him that, I think, when he purchased the Washington Post. Yeah, Amazon founder Jeff Bezos called the Washington Post his worst investment in a conversation with President Trump months before gutting the newsroom, according to a new book by the New York Times journalist Jonathan Swan and Maggie Haberman. The people there are terrible, Bezos told Trump over dinner in December. They don't listen. My other companies, they listen. Well, yeah, they're journalists, Jeff. They're smarter than you. They know better. Jeff Bezos purchased the Washington Post because he figured it was cheaper than buying a bunch of lobbyists, right? Hey, I've got influence now. I've got the Washington Post editorial page. And then they said, hey, I'd like you to write an editorial about this. And the Washington Post said, screw you. We're the Washington Post. We can do whatever we want. And that didn't last long. It lasted too long, but I love that Jeff Bezos has now figured out.
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4: Okay, let's do it.
3: Yeah. How to use your vehicle as a weapon.
4: As a weapon?
3: High-speed reverse driving. Pinned vehicle escape. Also some low light and night vision operations. Attack recognition and avoidance and vehicle commandeering. We can talk about all of those here on Flight 1080. If things get really slow, I thought maybe we could teach people how to do a correct 180-degree slide through the intersection. Also sliding
4: sounds
3: 90s
4: safe.
3: And reverse 180s.
4: Let's do that. We're going to discuss some of these, and by no means should you ever attempt them.
3: Yeah, don't ever do what we tell you. What are you, an idiot? Well, certainly don't try it in your own car. Grab your grandmother's car. It's probably still in pretty good shape because she doesn't drive it very hard, right?
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6: Rose. High-level delegations from the U.S. and Iran are meeting in Switzerland today. Vice President J.D. Vance is leading the negotiations for the U.S., joined by mediators from Qatar and Pakistan. The discussions are said to focus on technical details of a memorandum of understanding signed last week. The talks come as Israel and Hezbollah accuse each other of violating terms of a ceasefire. Iran said it once again closed the Strait of Hormuz because of Israeli attacks in Lebanon. Three people are dead after a single-engine plane crash in Bowie, Maryland. State police say the Piper Cherokee went down at about 11:30 p.m. Saturday night with a pilot and two passengers on board. The plane was heading from Ocean City, New Jersey to Gaithersburg.
7: Hi, everybody. This is Dr. Duncan McCollum, and I have this patient, Tim, here. Why don't you just tell us what's going on, what happened, and where you're at right now?
8: Yeah, I have peripheral neuropathy, which is burning and numbness and pain in my feet, and wasn't able to work and ended up with so much pain that I was pretty much homebound, quit driving, had a hard time sleeping. 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
7: Awesome. 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So call McCollum Family Chiropractic, 831-459-9990. 831-459-9990.
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0: Peace in Our Time, K.T. McFarland. A lot of people are pointing to the Kissinger-Nixon era, Vietnam, Cambodia, and saying, yeah, this sounds familiar, what we're seeing right now in Versailles, of all places. What is your immediate response to what we've now learned is in this memorandum of understanding?
1: I think it's a good deal, and I know I'm not popular when I say that, but this is not Obama's deal. Obama allowed Iran to get nukes, kept its military, its strong economy, kept its proxies, and stayed in power. What has Trump done? He crashed their economy. It's going to take them $1 trillion to rebuild after the military strikes. They don't have a military left. They're not going to get nukes. But on the other hand, he's given them a way out. It's not regime change. I mean, I know it's just not satisfying, right?
0: Yeah.
1: We would like all of the IRGC and the mullahs lined up against the wall, charged with war crimes, and shot. But what happens then? Who governs this country? There is no, you know, loyal opposition ready to take over the reins. So we've seen with Afghanistan and Vietnam and Iraq, if you kill the leaders and you try to choose new ones, it doesn't work. You end up having to occupy those countries and fight the war. But on the other hand, if you're an Obama and you topple dictators throughout the Middle East and you walk away, then what happens? Chaos, civil war, terrorism. So I think Trump has done a very good deal, and he's got a prospect for the future. Everyone says, you know, these guys are bad, you can't trust them. Of course you can't trust them. This is not a bit of trust.
0: Mm-hmm.
1: But on the other hand, what comes next? Who governs this country? I think a slow rolling coup would be terrific. But how do you get there? And then the other thing that is so different about this deal is two things. One, you've got the Gulf Arab allies there. You've got a huge number of neighbors who are going to help us enforce this deal. And at the same time, we've got the armada that stays there. So, you know, Iran steps out of line and boom, they're done. They get reattacked. And then at the same time, I think it's a political win for President Trump because oil prices and gas prices are going to come tumbling down. He'll win in November.
0: Well, so let's pick that up, because you left that for the last, but many cynics are looking and saying that shouldn't be last on the list. That's actually the dominant factor here. The president's remarks dwelled on the fact that the blockade of the Strait of Hormuz ended up affecting the global economy, that it was he was between a rock and a hard place, and this had to be done. If the president weren't facing a midterm election, if there were polls that showed that this engagement with Iran was very popular with the American people, do you think he would have signed on to this deal?
1: I don't know. You know, woulda, shoulda, coulda. I think this is the best deal he could get under the circumstances. And he can turn right around and resume all of the punishments of Iran, economic, military, et cetera. And after the election, his hands are untied.
0: Mm-hmm.
1: Then, you know, Iran gets one hair out of place and boom.
0: Yes, I mean, I know it's impossible to say, and it is a woulda, coulda, shoulda, but I'm torn on this. The fact that the American people were not in favor of this and did not, that needle did not move much at all from day one to where we are now. I want a leader, an American leader, to do what's best for our national security interests and the interests of our allies. But at the same time, if the American people don't favor it, he needs to take that into account. So it's not necessarily, K.T. McFarland, a bad thing if the president said, listen, I would prefer going in this direction, but the American people don't have a stomach for it. They don't support it. So I'm going to listen to them, and I'm going to go in a different direction.
1: Except in this case, he's gotten everything, right? He's going to deal with the American people. He's going to give them low energy prices, low gasoline prices. Our economy will soar. I mean, just look what happened in the stock market in the last 12, 24 hours.
0: Mm-hmm.
1: And at the same time, Iran doesn't get nukes. You know, Iran is not getting nukes.
0: Iran doesn't get nukes, but they do get a lot of money, and they get a lot of money that many people say they will be able to then turn around into more financing for Hamas and Hezbollah. How do we ensure that doesn't happen?
1: Aha. This is what nobody is paying any attention to. We know where their money is moving now, because of brilliant Secretary of the Treasury Scott Bessent, and because of stupid Iran, which attacked all those Gulf Arab countries, you know, blew up luxury hotels in Dubai, then all of a sudden the Gulf Arab countries, which normally in any conflict for 1,000 years have sat on the sidelines and not chosen sides, they chose sides. And they went to the Treasury Department and said, here, you want to look at our books? Do you want to see where Iran's offshore money is kept? Do you want to see what's happening to the cryptocurrency traffic Iran is doing? We now know. So if Iran says, oh, I'm

0: blood because the old guys all got killed. And they believe that these people are sincere in wanting a new direction for Iran. Do you believe that that's in play here?
1: Yes and no. Yes, in the sense of we now have somebody we can work with, or we at least have the chance of working with. The IRGC guys, no. They'd rather just die and go down with it, even though they know that they could never defeat the United States. But on the other hand, trust but verify. You know, the great thing, I used to teach a class on nuclear weapons at MIT in the 70s, late 70s. And the thing you would teach is, okay, what are the country's capabilities and what are their intentions? Intentions can change overnight. Capabilities can't. And so what are is Iran's military capabilities going forward? They can't change overnight. It's going to take them a decade to rebuild all this stuff, probably $1 trillion to rebuild. One thing that I do think is sort of a subtle undercurrent in all this is the chaos, and we've seen the divisions in the Iranian leadership. Now, there are no good guys there. There are no moderates. There are no, you know, Jeffersonian Democrats in there. These guys are bad and badder, right? Crazy, crazier. But can we kind of foment an internal crisis of leadership in the country? Can we encourage the ones who are at least willing to do business with us and be pragmatic about this? Can we encourage that group over the mullahs and the IRGC forever?
0: Yeah.
1: And they're willing to willing to be martyrs to do it. So time will tell. But what we have is a deal that we can work with, I think. I think it is making the whole region potentially safer. And the one example that nobody's pointed to in history is, I would say, World War One. What happened after World War One? We punished Germany. We had every right to do, but we condemned Germany to decades of poverty and humiliation and destroyed economies. And what did Germany do? It had Hitler.
0: Mm-hmm.
1: Came back again to refight World War One.
0: Yeah, and much of that was because of the weakness of the Allies there, who appeased and allowed that to fester and happen. It was a perfect storm. Hey, one more question on this, KT, and then I want to ask you about some developments in Russia and Ukraine. You know what? I've forgotten the one. Oh, I do. I remember now. The 60-day window for uranium. Is there any chance that they actually do reach some sort of deal in those 60 days? Because it makes a point in the memorandum of understanding that that can be extended with Musa. I expect this can to be kicked a bit, and this won't be a 60-day window to reach some sort of understanding. What do you think?
1: Yeah, but I mean, if it's 60 days, if it's 90 days, 180 days, you know, there's not much they can do in 180 days. And again, we can see what they're doing.
0: Yeah.
1: If they're trying to rebuild and you know, and the other thing, Larry, it's just funny, but nobody remembers this, but years ago when we were talking about nuclear energy and what would you do with the spent fuel rods, they were highly radioactive, you know, in other words, enriched uranium.
0: Mm-hmm.
1: What would we ever do? Where would we ever put them? What an environmental disaster. One of the ideas was we would dig them deep underneath a mountain and we would store them underneath mountains, and then they wouldn't, you know, they wouldn't be a danger.
0: Well, that's where this stuff is now.
1: Exactly. And the criticism of the time is, oh, you can't store them deep underneath mountains. That would be an environmental hazard. So I think the irony is we have stored them deep underneath mountains, and they've destroyed them before we even store them.
0: One other item, KT, because so much attention is on this, people are waking up now, if they've got the bandwidth, to the news that Moscow has been hit by the largest Ukrainian attack since the start of the war, and it was in the confines of the Moscow metroplex. This was an oil refinery, it looks like. This comes just literally a day after Zelensky met with the G7, had meetings with them, went home, and now we've got this launch. Connect the dots here for us, because I think that seems to be a major development.
1: Yeah, I think that President Trump finishes with Iran. He turns to Cuba, potentially. Cuba's kind of all lined up, ready for change. We think they're not too far from being, you know, the communists are going to be pushed out of power in a new relationship with the United States. But also, as President Trump said in the press conference yesterday, Russia and Ukraine are tired. They both want peace. They just don't know how to get there. And I think what better person to help negotiate and leverage that peace agreement than President Trump?
0: KT McFarland, always a great conversation. And you are you're very bullish on this deal. So thank you for bringing that to the table. It's not something you hear everywhere. It's not a question of being popular. It's about being right and influential. And I love hearing all of these voices and all these opinions. And

0: 855-784-4255. Do you support data centers? If you do, are you okay with them literally in your backyard? No. Right? 855-784-4255. Do you oppose data centers? If so, will you stop using smartphones and AI, which is linked to pretty much every smartphone and device that you use right now in your life? Are you going to go, you know, full Amish and just use, you know, a wood-burning stove? All right, it's not that bad, but it's kind of hard to move forward right now with basic devices without utilizing the data processing power that these data centers provide. And are you willing to just veto that for everyone on this planet? And for that matter, are you willing to let China take the lead in this brand new frontier of AI development and high-tech dominance? Because somebody's going to dominate the world with regard to this brand new AI frontier. Shouldn't it be the U.S.? And if it is going to be the U.S., then what are we going to do about the data centers? If you oppose them, how do we move forward? That's the challenge right now. And what is the policy that we should be embracing? How does it affect our energy costs? And why do politicians continue to approve these new data centers in sort of shady ways? Again, not always, but it seems like that's the rule, not the exception. All right, we're going to talk about this, and I want to hear from you. I want to hear about what this fight looks like where you live. 855-784-4255. I've got a pretty good handle on what it looks like here where I live in the greater Washington area, because Virginia is ground zero for it. Daniel Turner is the executive director of Power of the Future. And Daniel, this is the one and only topic anyone in Virginia is talking about these days.
1: It really is, and I think the problem with what we're doing in Virginia is where these data centers are going. Remember, these things can be built pretty much anywhere, and I understand construction companies want to build it where it's convenient for them, right? Northern Virginia has access to every major airport, the entire metropolitan area. They have access to huge water ports, right, from Baltimore or from Newport, so you can get goods pretty readily to the area. So if you're a construction company, plus not to mention the millions of workers who are nearby, so mm-hmm. if you're building one, it makes sense to build it there. But it doesn't make sense for the people. So I do think one of the problems with data center construction is that we don't have to build them in the best locations that are trampling on people's farms or in people's backyards. We can build them in places, you know, how about a lot of Appalachia, which used to have huge coal facilities and has been hollowed out by, you know, Obama's war on coal going back 20 years. We could build them in places like that and give those towns revitalization. So yeah. I think there are solutions.
0: The water is a big equation here, because I've always said, you know, God, we got a lot of desert between, you know, L.A. and Las Vegas. I've driven across it trying to get to Vegas in time for college football. But you got to have a good water source. Is that the key here?
1: You do need water for cooling, without a doubt. And if you go back to Appalachia, but yep. there's an awful lot of water there, right?
0: There is. So yeah, that's a good idea.
1: There are some solutions to this problem, but, you know, there's a lot of money involved. There's a lot of haste because people want to build these. The companies want to build them very quickly.
0: Yes.
1: And when you have that combination of expediency and wealth, sometimes the best decisions aren't made.
0: Well, and the thing is, you mentioned Northern Virginia. You're right. The county supervisors all seem, you know, in the dark of night, under shady circumstances, they changed zoning in a rural area that was protected or near a Civil War battlefield and cemetery. And it's like they're purposely trying to tick everybody off that lives there. And if yeah. it's such a great idea, why do they have to do it in such a shady way?
1: Yeah, there is a lack of transparency happening at the county level and the commissioner level. But sadly, Virginia kind of is developing a reputation like this. We look yeah. at the same policies when it comes to transgender kids in schools or covering up sex offenses against transgender kids committed in school. Yeah. We seem to have a lot of shady boards in Virginia these last couple of years. And this is, you know, unfortunately what happens when you don't get involved with the local election, right? We all talk about the running for president or running for Senate, these little tiny local elections need turnout. You'll have a different voice in your government if you turn out and vote for it.
0: Well said, Daniel Turner. What happens in your house always more important than in the White House. What about the energy? You're an energy expert. You're a shill for big oil, as we know, Daniel Turner. What about the energy grid? Because it sure seems like everybody's energy costs are going up, and people say, yeah, because of the data centers. Hold on. Why should I be paying for that? Why should I be subsidizing that?
1: Yeah, I don't think that's actually accurate. Energy prices are going up because we are not producing as much electricity as we did for the last couple of years. It's after a while, I know it gets boring to go back and blame previous administrations, but during the Biden years, we did shut down nationally over 100 coal and natural gas plants.
0: Well, let me jump in. I totally get that, and you know I'm on board with that. If we increase supply, do we have a grid to be able to accommodate the increase of supply of electricity?
1: Absolutely. Yeah. And even enhancing the grid is easier than it is to put back online a coal plant or a natural gas plant. Or in a lot of cases, they were not just taken offline. They were scuttled, right? They were dismantled. They were bombed, right? They were bulldozed. Yeah. There's nothing left of them. So all when right. you remove an awful lot of baseload power from the grid, well, prices go up.
0: And windmills can't replace that, you're telling me. I'm shocked.
1: Never. Never.
0: Daniel Turner, Power of the Future, lovingly a show for big oil. Always great to talk to you, my friend. Thanks for joining us. 855.
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7: News this hour from Town Hall, I'm Mary Rose. Vice President J.D. Vance said as U.S.-Iran talks took place in Switzerland that there's a chance to improve relations with Iran after the interim deal to end the war. But back in the U.S. on Sunday, President Trump warned of renewed strikes if Iran continues to support Hezbollah militants in Lebanon or closes the Strait of Hormuz, saying he could order the U.S. military to hit Iran very hard again. Counting down to midterm elections, House Speaker Mike Johnson says he's confident Republicans will hold on to their majority.
8: We've got great candidates, an extraordinary record to run on, a great environment, and meanwhile, the Democrats are going stock raving mad. As you can see, there's an insurgent left has taken over the Democrat Party. The Marxists are taking control. They're openly running as socialists and anti-Semites and everything else. And I really, really like our chances in the fall. I'm convinced we're going to win.
7: All 435 House seats are up, while about one-third of Senate seats are on the ballot. Illinois Governor J.B. Pritzker has signed off on a new package of taxes targeting the tech sector. Correspondent Ken Lorman reports.
9: The measures hit digital advertising, cryptocurrency investors, prediction markets, and social media platforms, and are expected to raise more than $800 million a year. Illinois will also become the first state to charge social media companies based on user counts. Legal experts warn the plan could face constitutional challenges, and conservatives argue the taxes single out speech platforms and could chill online expression while tying up businesses in costly court fights. Ken Lorman reporting.
7: Evacuations are underway in a town south of Salt Lake City where a wildfire has grown up to 13,000 acres. More on these stories at town.
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7: A high-stakes Delaware court ruling involving Elon Musk is still sending ripples through corporate America, raising concerns about the state's economic future.
12: In 2024, Delaware Chancellor Kathleen McCormick voided Musk's $55 billion Tesla pay package, ruling he held too much influence over the board. Musk responded by moving his companies to Texas and urging others to follow. Though the state Supreme Court later reversed the decision, Delaware lawmakers have acted to curb judicial power amid fears major corporations could keep leaving the state. John Scott reporting.
7: France is putting emergency services and military forces on wildfire alert because of a heat wave affecting parts of Europe. About a quarter of France is under a heat red alert on Sunday, with temperatures expected to reach 104 degrees in some areas. Breaking news and analysis at townhall.com. Today is a big day for the Earth.
13: The summer solstice this Sunday marks the longest day of the year in the Northern Hemisphere and the start of astronomical summer. It's the opposite in the Southern Hemisphere, where it's the shortest day of the year and winter will start. The Earth's axis is tilted at an angle as it travels around the sun. Solstices mark the times when the Earth is tipped most extremely, either toward or away from the sun. That means the hemispheres are getting very different amounts of sunlight, and the days and nights are at their most unequal. I'm high up in 20.
7: M&M makers Mars will start releasing artificial dye-free candies in August. The move comes after pressure from Health and Human Services Secretary Robert F. Kennedy Jr. Kennedy has consistently criticized the use of artificial dyes in U.S. food products, calling them a key driver in numerous American health epidemics. More on these stories at townhall.com.
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10: And as we dive face first into our 8 o'clock hour here on the East Coast in your nation's capital on our flagship station, WMAL, we are holding true to our motto that what happens in your house is more important than what happens in the White House. What happens in your backyard is more important than what happens on the National Mall. Yes, we're based in Washington, D.C., and we focus a heck of a lot on national politics, national stories, and all the intrigue that happens in this town, as my friend Hugh Hewitt likes to call it, the new Rome. But ultimately, this show is about you. It's about what's happening in your life, with your family, with your children, your neighborhood, your home, and how you can get through your day unencumbered by the government messing up your life, so that you can raise your children with your faith and your values. And this issue of data centers, well, it's become a hot issue for so many parents, so many Americans who are concerned about them, concerned about the energy involved, concerned about the urban blight, suburban blight, rural blight, and it's become a huge political issue all across this nation. So we're going to be talking to you. We've got a full board right now of callers who want to discuss it. If you want to join the conversation, please do so, 855-784-4255. We will get to your calls in a moment, but I want to take a quick moment to invite you to join our annual Angel Tree camping effort, where you help me send deserving children with a mom or a dad in prison to the fresh air fun and gospel-centered activities of an Angel Tree camp right near their home. Prisoners' kids are some of the most vulnerable children in America. Through absolutely no fault of their own, they're at risk because mom or dad is in prison, and they're stuck in a bad neighborhood, exposed to gangs and drugs. Now, if you go to LarryOShow.com, you'll see a banner at the top of the page. 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She's an Angel Tree camp counselor, and her own father was in prison when she was growing up.
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10: 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You'll be making a difference in a child's life for eternity. Thank you for that, and God bless you. All right, let's go to Zoop in Stafford, Virginia. No Zoop for you, Zoop. This is a hot issue in Northern Virginia, so I wanted to go right to ground zero. What do you stand on these data centers?
20: Hey, Larry, first, congratulations on going national. You completely deserve it.
10: Thank you, brother.
20: Second, continue to pray for Julie's recovery. Hope she gets back on with you soon. Miss her.
10: Amen. Me too. God bless you, Julie Gunlock.
20: Moving into the data center. So I'm up in Stafford. We're moving to Fredericksburg because we got our kids into Fredericksburg Christian School, our twins. Don't want them in the schools around here or close to Loudoun. You know why. So
10: yeah.
20: We did our due diligence. We avoided the Kraken, that massive power line they're building or want to build. We're moving away from Bucky's because they're building right outside our neighborhood. We thought we found the perfect house, you know, room to grow. Beautiful countryside, Spotsylvania County, signed the contract, and then I find out that the month before we signed, the company came in and put in a conditional use permit for a 600-acre data center about half a mile from where we're moving.
1: Wow.
20: We'll probably see the 70-foot gray buildings from our top floor.
1: Uh-huh.
20: And before
1: that view was just going to be like pristine rural area or treetops and that. Because that's the thing. Yeah. People like you, Zoop, you move to these areas specifically so you get away from that sort of big concrete sort of data center look that they're doing in the more suburban areas. And now suddenly your tree line is disrupted with something that looks like the Obama Presidential Center.
20: Yeah, and that's the superficial part. The worst part is, you know, these things create 100 decibel noise that's constant, low thrumming. So what's that going to do to my children? Because half a mile is a short distance. I mean, that's walking distance. So I got to worry about that now. I got to worry about the light it throws out. We're in a drought in Virginia right now. Things are getting bad. And I'm not huge on the whole green thing. I'm not all about.
1: Right. Now, for those who don't, if I can out you, Zoop's a gamer. He's got a YouTube channel. It's not like you're anti-technology. You're all for it. That's not the point.
20: But the more we learn now, I mean, we're in a drought. What are these 700 data centers in Virginia doing for this drought? Because, you know, while we're going to have to stop using water, you know they're not, because they'll shut down if they can't cool their systems.
1: Yeah.
20: So they're continuing to suck in this water, spit it out, and honestly, I think it's contributing to what's going on here.
1: They draw the water from the Chesapeake and all those estuaries and all the outlets. So what are you doing? Are you, because this was already approved before you moved there, are you working with the local government, Spotsylvania County supervisors? Are they, because a lot of the times these county supervisors are sort of, you know, they're sort of in the back pocket of these major, major interests.
20: They are. And fortunately, it's in the beginning phase. The cup hasn't been approved yet, so I can still fight it. Oh. I emailed the supervisors for Spotsylvania. I did not hear back.
1: Yeah.
20: And like you said, a lot of them are in the pocket. I mean, with the Buc-ee's, same thing being built here. It's like, all right, our houses aren't going to be next to it. We don't care.
1: Right.
20: Yeah, we're going to get a little bit of money, you know, $4 million in taxes against our $1 billion budget. Big deal.
1: But honestly, it's tough to go after all of the big interests in big tech that are with AI. But if you try to square off with big Buc-ee's, Zoop, you're going to lose. I mean, there's no special interest as big as big Buc-ee. Hang in there, man. I'll be praying for you. I know it's a fight. And again, I want to point out, He's not like, oh, get these infernal internal combustion engines off our road. Let's go back to horse and buggies. That's not who this guy is. But there's also a major, major struggle going on here with areas of this country that were pristine and beautiful and rural and farmland that are now being overtaken. Randy in Knoxville. Oh, this is a big deal out where you live, Randy. Thanks for calling in. You're on O'Connor and Company.
21: Hey, absolutely. Thanks, Larry. Yeah, they're doing it in Nashville. They're building one right next to a zoo. I'm not all up on all this stuff. Like, for instance, I'm contacting you through a tin can tied to a string right now.
1: We can tell. You got to upgrade to the flip phone, Randy.
21: Hey, I kept it until I had to finally. I use my smartphone like I did when I was a kid, a transistor radio, so I can listen to you and whatever station I want. I just walk around with it in my shirt pocket.
1: I love it. It's,
21: just like the old days. Hey, your last caller, of course, the water. I'm concerned about our antiquated electrical grid. Now, I spent a couple years out in San Diego before I came back to God's country here in Tennessee, and those rolling brownouts, blackouts, we can't handle it. If they're going to build that,
1: yeah,
21: they should be required to make their own power. These modern nuclear plants that they're talking about, this waste technology, they shouldn't be allowed to spoil our electrical grid, and they shouldn't be getting taxpayer money to pay for their for-profit businesses. These things, they're reminding me of how these cheap politicians that are, like you said, in the pockets of these developers make us pay for football stadiums. You know, if you're going to make me a partner by having the government forcibly take my money and give to you for, again, your for-profit enterprise, you ought to open your books and let me have a little piece of the action.
1: Randy, you speak for millions out there, and I'm glad your voice was heard. Hang in there. Thanks for listening to us on your your devil device there, your smartphone. Thank you. 855-784-4255. 855-784-4255. Yeah, we have time real fast here for one more. Carl in New Jersey, and then we'll continue your calls in our next segment. Go ahead, Carl. What do you think about these data centers?
0: Hey, good morning. Hope you're doing well. Hi, everyone. I think the data centers are a massive problem for everywhere. I think it's just another push by corporations to make more profit and to displace workers.
1: Yeah.
0: Because at the end of the day, the corporate tax rate is 21% when back in the day it used to be 50. So that just means at the end of the day, our jobs will just be displaced and we're going to pay more.
1: Yeah, so you're looking at the end result. Not only are these things a nuisance and that they're an energy drain, but ultimately it's meant to fuel AI, which will then potentially displace human beings in our workforce.
0: Yeah.
1: So we're basically accommodating the takeover of our own jobs.
0: Well, it could, I mean, if you go one step further, it could even replace hosts on TV shows like you, right?
1: Hey. Now you've gone too far, Carl. You're going way too far. No, but you're right. You're 100% right, Carl. And listen, thank you for the call. And you know, trust me, I've thought about it. My voice was actually stolen. Somebody took my voice from one of my podcasts and taught my voice to one of the, like Claude or ChatGPT or whatever, and then used my voice to narrate a YouTube video that I have nothing to do with. It's a big problem.
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0: data centers are going to be everywhere. If they're not already, they're planning on them. You just have to understand that. That's just the reality of it. It's funny, though. They don't build them in Midtown Manhattan. Why is that? Why don't they carve out part of Central Park for a data center? You ever wonder that? No, we're not going to put it in downtown Bethesda, Maryland. No. We can't do that. But we'll put it out, you know, where that horse farm used to be. A lot of strong opinions about this issue, and I appreciate it. And one of the reasons why I think it's important is because you've heard our callers calling in. These are listeners to this program on this radio station that you know and love so well, or watching us, as you just heard, on Roku or Amazon, Samsung TV on Salem News Channel. These are not your typical environmental anti-development wackos, okay? These are not tree huggers, guys. These are not people who, you know, want to save the whales or anything. In fact, they're probably okay with a dolphin or two getting killed when you catch tuna, right? You gotta break a few eggs when you make that omelet. That's my point. This is not your typical environmental, global warming, hysteria, sky is falling kind of issue. This has to do with very real concerns over overdevelopment and specifically concerns with our electric grid and other impacts of these things that have come out of nowhere. And in many cases, without our voice being heard, whether we oppose it or not, or if our voice is heard, we're screamed down. We're silenced by very powerful interests. And I want to, by the way, go on the record saying I'm not against these data centers. I recognize that they are needed. I recognize that we need to take the lead with AI and with other aspects of the tech war going on right now. If it's not us, it's China, and it better damn be us that leads the world in this. But there is a right way and a wrong way to do it, and the American people in these communities are not being heard. And that is a recipe for political disaster. What do you think? 855-784-4255. Ben in Ashburn, Virginia. Again, Northern Virginia is sort of the center of this war right now, at least from the perspective of the nation's capital. Ben, what do you say about the data center wars?
1: So, full disclosure, Larry, I work at a data center. I've been working at one for 15 years.
0: Oh, excellent. Okay. I want to hear from you. That's fantastic.
1: I may have, people might say I have bias. I also have practical experience.
0: Yes.
1: Okay. As far as the water, a data center with a closed loop system, which is what they all are now when we're building them, they use less than a movie theater. Okay, they use roughly 10% of the water that a golf course uses. Okay, so the concerns about the water, while certainly understandable, the concerns about the water.
0: That's been addressed with the new generation of data centers, you're saying?
1: Right, the newer generations of data centers are more efficient. Also, what I was originally going to say, if you don't want data centers, if you don't like them, then you're going to have to figure out a way to survive the way our ancestors did, and that would be not buying a refrigerator that connects to the internet.
0: Yeah.
1: Okay?
0: Or a TV, for that matter. You know, here I am talking, you know, someone's calling in on watching us on Roku. It's like, dude, what do you think is powering Roku?
1: Right, and I love one of my favorite things to see on the side of the road, especially I work in Ashburn, I live in Culpeper, the signs that are on the side of the road on people's lawns saying stop the data centers, and they have their website URL right on the sign.
0: No, I get it. If you like your Netflix, if you like your Amazon Prime, thank your neighborhood data center. Ben, God bless you. Thank you. I want to get all the voices from all perspectives on this issue because it's not a simple one at all. That's why we're addressing it. We don't just address the simple issues. Real fast, Steve, in the state of Washington on the Pacific Coast. You got to be fast, though, Steve. I've got less than a minute. Go ahead.
2: I am in a different situation in that I like data centers as well. But my front yard, which is part of the transmission lines that feed the upcoming build of the transmission center.
0: Yeah.
2: Or of the data center, they they built a 100-foot, 9-foot-wide transmission, you know, 230,000-volt pole in my front yard.
0: Wait, in your front yard on your property?
2: Yes. And they didn't tell me, and it's I've been fighting it for over a year.
0: Wow.
2: They went ahead and built it. But
0: it's just an eminent domain thing? That's insane.
2: Yes.
0: See, Steve, this is the problem. When they just Bigfoot a community like this and they...
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6: 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From proposed battery energy storage systems to groundwater safety, overdevelopment, and the policies shaping the future of Santa Cruz County, Becky shines a light on the issues affecting your family today and future generations of tomorrow. 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
7: Rose, Vice President J.D. Vance says a U.S.-Iran talks took place in Switzerland and that there's a chance to improve relations with Iran after the interim deal to end the war. But back in the U.S. on Sunday, President Trump warned of renewed strikes if Iran continues to support Hezbollah militants in Lebanon or closes the Strait of Hormuz, saying it could order the U.S. military to hit Iran very hard again. Vance met with Iranian officials in Switzerland with mediators from Pakistan and Qatar present. Extreme heat and dry, windy conditions are fueling several wildfires in the West, including an uncontained blaze in Utah that forced the evacuation of a small town southwest of Salt Lake City. Authorities say that the Iron Fire in Utah's Wab County has 34 square miles blackened. This is...
8: And for the win...
9: Okay, let's see. 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

0: the difference between a Democrat and a Democrat socialist? Well, the fact is there is no difference at this point, and we're seeing the socialists win everywhere. In the Commonwealth of Virginia, they thought that they had propped up a moderate in the face of Abigail Spanberger, but she is now having wars within her own radical factions within her party. The Senate president in Richmond, Virginia, Louise Lucas, sat down with Nick Minock. Take a quick listen to this part of that interview.
1: And I understand you have a new nickname for the governor. Tell us about that.
2: You know, I just happened to be sitting up on the 13th floor, and all of a sudden I got this epiphany. And I said, data center, she's a diva. And this just kind of came to mind.
1: And that's how data center diva.
0: Data center diva. Although now she's dropping the data center part. She's just calling Governor Abigail Spanberger, the leader of her party in Virginia, a diva. Joining us now is Terry Kilgore. He's the Republican leader in Virginia in the House. And I don't know, Terry, what do? Just pop the popcorn and sit back and watch them fight amongst themselves?
3: That's exactly what I've been doing, Larry. This is crazy. I mean, there's just no excuse for what's going on. The Democrats hold all the power in Richmond, and we're just days away from a government shutdown.
0: Yeah.
3: We were supposed to be there today passing a budget, but it got canceled, and we didn't have a budget in time for today. You know, we got to have 48 hours notice but for us to read it, and we don't have one. We don't know when we're going to have one right now.
0: Legislative session began in January. It's supposed to be timed out, and you're done after, what, 90 days. Here it is the middle of June, and you still don't have a functioning budget, and it's all Democrats can do whatever they want in Richmond, and they can't get together for a budget.
3: No, that's the way it is, and it all, you know, it all comes down to, as you stated earlier, on data centers, and what do we do with data centers? You know, those of us who represent rural districts, we watched as Loudoun and Prince William and all those counties got rich off of data centers, and now all of a sudden their Democrat leadership says, oh, wait, we got to hold back. Y'all don't need any down south or southwest or whatever other parts of the state when they've already, you know, cashed in. And now they're wanting to stop data centers. I mean, it's just this is ridiculous. You know, yeah. we made a promise to these folks. Here's, you know, to get them to locate in Virginia, and we're the data center capital of the world right now because we got so many data centers. And now we're going back on our word. I don't think that's a way to keep Virginia in the top places to do business. And like you said, it's just crazy. It's all, you know, everybody's name calling and everything. The only thing we can do right now as Republicans, we're just sitting back and watching the show.
0: Terry, what do you say to those Virginians who are conservative, who are Republicans, who are also hesitant about these data centers for various reasons and maybe different reasons than Abigail Spanberger and Louise Lucas, but they have their own reservations about the way these have been permitted and approved, and they worry about their neighbors, especially in rural areas?
3: Well, I mean, what I want them to look at is look at the facts. Don't look at Facebook. Don't look at TikTok, things of that nature. Look at the facts about basically what data centers do, what type of water they bring, and the fact that, you know, it's already set up within the State Corporation Commission. The data centers pay their share for the energy they use. It has nothing to do with your residential price, whatever price you're paying for your residential power bill. We're not supplementing. You don't cross-pollinate there.
0: Yeah.
3: So, you know, folks need to look at the facts. Folks need to look at exactly what data centers would bring to their area. If a data center went in one of our rural counties, it would probably double that tax base in that county. Think of what you could do for your teachers, your fire department, your police officers, and things of that nature. That's what we've got to continue to look at and work and talk about.
0: Terry, I don't doubt anything that you just said, and I have looked at the facts, and I've seen it too. I can just tell you, and I'm guessing you have conversations with the influencers behind these data centers more than I do. In fact, I never talk to them. You might want to let them know that they need a better PR effort here. They need to get in front of this. They need to be able to control the messaging on these things a little bit better. They've got the money to do it. They should probably get on that.
3: I I've had that conversation with them.
0: You gotta sit with them and say, guys, you're killing us here. Can you throw a little bit of money into getting the message out?
3: Right. And it's, back to the point, we've got to get a budget in Virginia. You know, we're days away. You know, unlike Washington, if we don't have a budget in Virginia, we're shutting down.
0: Yeah, Virginia is not going to be able to print their own money. Those days are gone. No. It ended after the Civil War. So, what do you do here? I'm curious, just as a political observer, do you think what happened here is the first 3 months of Spamberger's term as governor was completely occupied by this referendum, this unconstitutional referendum to gerrymander Virginia and gerrymander Republicans out of existence? That's what took all the energy and focus, and the whole thing blew up. And if you read the report, Spangberger's people warned of this. They said this thing was going to be a disaster. So is that really sort of the root of this, that she was stopped before she could even begin as governor because it was all about redistricting? It was all Hakeem Jeffries' fault?

0: was spent there. And ultimately, the voters, the Commonwealth of Virginia, won in court, and we didn't have redistricting.
1: Yeah. It's amazing, though, if you ask any Virginian what is Abigail Spanberger's number one priority for the first 3 months, they would say redistricting. And that's not a good thing.
0: And we were supposed to be talking about affordability.
1: That's right.
0: We tried every which way to shift it back to affordability. We put forth funding the grocery tax, the car tax, lower prices on power bills, by suspending those green requirements and getting out of Reggie. But, you know, everything got killed because they wanted to move more liberal and be more like California than like the Commonwealth of Virginia.
1: That's right. Their priority was to make sure Hakeem Jeffries could be Speaker of the House instead of actually worrying about the issues facing Virginians. So, Terry Kilgore, this is a ripe sort of harvest for Republicans who can actually point out what happens when Democrats get all the power. How does this play out? July 1st is the budget deadline. Is there going to be an odd little coalition here of reasonable Democrats along with Republicans to bail this out? Or are you just sitting back and saying, hey, you wanted power, you figure it out?
0: Well, I mean, there may be, but right now we don't even have anything to talk about, Larry. There's nothing on the table yet. You know, some folks say we might get one by Friday to look at, but there's nothing there. And then, of course, you know, from what I'm hearing, marijuana, the marijuana bill is going to be in the budget. Reggie's going to be in the budget. A lot of things are going to be in the budget that a lot of Republicans aren't going to vote for as it comes down the pike. So I don't. I don't know that there's a way to get there unless they just do it on their own.
1: Wow. And last I heard, Abigail Spanberger thinks she could be a great vice presidential running mate in 2028. This is not a good start for her future.
0: Not
1: ambitions.
0: A good start. Not a good start. You know, it could be like the last running mate that from Virginia. It could go down in flames.
1: Oh, you mean Vice President Tim Kaine? Oh, wait, that
0: yes,
1: didn't happen
0: President
1: at all.
0: Yes, Vice President Tim Kaine. Yeah.
1: Tim Kaine and Tim Walz are going to be on the Mount Rushmore of Democrat failures here for the last 15 years, I think. Terry Kilgore, thanks for joining us, sir. Keep up the good work and keep us updated. We'd love to know if Virginia is going to run out of money by the end of the month.
0: We will let you know. Thank you, Larry.
1: You bet. Thank you, Terry. Listen, I want to invite you to join our annual Angel Tree Camping effort, where you help me send deserving children with a mom or dad in prison to the Fresh Air Fund and gospel-centered activities in an Angel Tree camp. And these camps are right near their home, and they're all across the country. See, prisoners' kids are some of the most vulnerable children in America. Through absolutely no fault of their own, they're at risk because their mom or dad made bad choices, because their mom and dad ended up behind bars. And so now these children are stuck in bad neighborhoods. They're exposed to gangs and drugs and despair. Now, if you go to LarryOShow.com, that's this show's website, you'll see a banner at the top of the page. When you click on it, you can be among the many listeners who have already joined our campaign this year. If you can give $200, you'll send a kid to camp. That's all it takes. If you can only give $20, that's fine. God bless you. Thank you. We'll combine your $20 gift with other people's gifts, and we'll get a kid to camp. So far, 235 kids over the last 3-plus weeks have been blessed by you, and it really is a blessing. Take a listen to Anna. She's a camp counselor at Angel Tree. And by the way, when she was growing up, her own father was in prison.
2: Working with Angel Tree campers, I've gotten to learn what it looks like to live without a dad, but also what it looks like to have faith in an eternal father and get to, like, spur those kids on. They might feel different or lonely, but that they have an eternal father who loves them and cares for them so much more than they even realize. And so that's been a really cool blessing of working with Angel Tree campers, because I relate to them in a way that maybe a different counselor at the camp might not relate to them.
1: See, this is the kind of brotherhood and sisterhood and fellowship and, well, evangelization these children get to experience in this 1 week. And this 1 week changes them for a lifetime. They go home with a Holy Bible in their hands, and that Bible becomes a solace for them, a touch point, a memory of this great week they had. And it helps open them up to a lifetime of Christianity. Please, whatever you can do, let's start your day. I always like to say on this program, start your day the right way with O'Connor and Company. Well, let's start your day the right way by helping a deserving child.

0: 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Just go to LarryOShow.com, click that Angel Tree Camp banner, and I want to thank you in advance for helping us, our entire team here at O'Connor and Company, send these wonderful children to Angel Tree Camp this summer. You're making a huge difference in these children's lives for eternity. Thanks. More to come here on O'Connor and Company.
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1: Larry O'Connor here. 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That takes it right where you need to go as well. All right. Thank you for that. Here in Washington, D.C., CNN has begun an investigative report. This is journalism at its finest. CNN is getting to the bottom of a huge scandal here in Washington. Here, take a listen to this report yesterday from CNN, the most important name in news.
2: And we're going to scoop up a water sample to see if we can get this tested.
3: CNN independently took the sample of water and consulted with a pool store that regularly tests water to help read the results. It showed phosphate levels far higher than what is recommended to keep algae at bay based on estimates for a pool that holds 6.5
1: million gallons. That's right. They're getting to the bottom of algae gate, my friends. This is it. This is how they're going to get Trump. This is what they'll impeach him over, algae gate. And remember, it's not just the algae, it's the cover-up that you really are guilty of. Apparently, CNN has discovered that if you put water in a standing pool in the middle of spring or summer, especially in a place like Washington, D.C., algae is going to grow there. Do you remember all of the deep dive investigative reports CNN did on the Medicaid fraud and home hospice fraud and early Leering Center fraud in Minneapolis, in Ohio, and in California? You remember how they got to the bottom of those stories? Yeah, me neither. But here we're testing the water in the reflecting pool for algae. Do you remember when the Trump administration, through the Department of the Interior, did the entire renovation of the reflecting pool there in time for America's 250 celebration? The whole point of it was to get rid of the algae in the reflecting pool, right? No, actually, it was never the intention of this project to get rid of algae. It was to seal the bottom of the reflecting pool so they weren't losing 10,000 gallons of water a day because it was done wrong and the water was seeping into the ground and it was full of goose poop and muck. And it was never a part of this story that had to do with algae. Emily Miller, independent reporter, friend of the program, she's been giving daily reports on her Substack and on her YouTube channel. Here's Emily Miller explaining what's going on with the algae.
4: I'm back at the reflecting pool, and it's much less green today. I'm going to call it teal, and that's for two reasons. One is the National Park Service dumped some bottles of hydrogen peroxide on this end of the pool. I think that's for the tourists. It's created a milky water on this side. But the bigger thing is the nanobubble system has killed off almost all the algae. And so the workers you see behind me are going back and vacuuming it all out. And those spaces are completely blue. You see the American flag blue bottom, and they are circling the pool. And hopefully that will be resolved in the next day or two, according to my sources. I have so many more details. I will report them later today, so hit notification.
1: I love according to my sources. She's a reporter. She made her name at the Washington Times. Remember a whole series about Emily Gets Her Gun, where she reported on the daily travails of a young woman working in Washington, D.C., who wanted to have a gun for self-defense and protection walking the mean streets of this city, and how she was not allowed to do so. It became a book, Emily Gets Her Gun. Emily Miller also worked at Fox News, Fox 5, locally in Washington, D.C. She's addressing the story like a real hardcore reporter, not just CNN doing a water sample. Here's a little bit more of Emily's daily reports.
4: I'm back at the reflecting pool, and this is a long, slow process of getting the algae out. They are only at about 10% so far, but my sources tell me they are getting more pumps and
1: sources.
4: More people.
1: That she goes on and shows footage of the vacuuming process of the algae and all of these. Now, by the way, no one is surprised that there's algae in this water. Anybody who has a swimming pool knows that unless you have a filtration system and a regular process of cleaning, you know, the pool boy comes over and takes care of that, right? Or can we say pool boy? Are we allowed to say pool boy? That sounds like some sort of Cinemax movie from the early 90s, so maybe we shouldn't. But you understand the point. But suddenly, AlgaeGate has become a huge, huge scandal for this administration. And I kid you not, you talk about Trump derangement syndrome. You talk about people who have absolutely lost their minds. If you go down to the National Mall right now or over the course of the next several days leading up to July 4th, and you go and you should, by the way, if you're traveling to Washington or if you live in the Washington area, for crying out loud, you're going to want to tell your kids and your grandkids for decades to come that you were there during the 250th celebration of our Declaration of Independence. And you can see the Washington Monument. You can see the beautiful renovated Lincoln Memorial. And yes, the beautified and majestic reflecting pool, the Korean War Memorial, the Vietnam War Memorial, the World War II Memorial. It's all in that same stretch between the Washington Monument and Lincoln Memorial. But as you're going there, you're going to see people exercising their First Amendment rights. And there are now, I kid you not, there are protesters on the side of the pool with signs cheering on the algae. They are pro-algae. They are celebrating the algae. Because they think that as the algae grows in the pool, it will be the demise of the Trump presidency.
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10: News this hour from Town Hall, I'm Mary Rose. Vice President J.D. Vance said as U.S.-Iran talks took place in Switzerland that there's a chance to improve relations with Iran after the interim deal to end the war. But back in the United States on Sunday, President Trump warned of renewed strikes if Iran continues to support Hezbollah militants in Lebanon or closes the Strait of Hormuz, saying he could order the U.S. military to hit Iran very hard again. Florida Senator Republican Rick Scott tells the Salem Radio Network FISA needs to get passed in the Senate along with President Trump's Save America Act, as there is so much evidence of voter fraud that needs to be stopped in this country.
11: We got to secure our elections. I agree with the president. I don't care how we pass it. Pass it part of FISA. Pass it in pieces. Let's bring to the floor just a voter ID. Let's get that done. But let's get this stuff done. Look at California, where there's clear evidence that people have said, oh, yeah, I'm on Skid Row, and they gave me $2 to $5 to vote for Karen Bass. There's fraud. Yeah. We have to stop it.
10: He spoke to the Salem Radio Network. Visitors to one American attraction are being warned.
12: It could get dangerously hot at the Grand Canyon this coming week. The National Park Service says earlier this month, two hikers appear to have died on the Grand Canyon's North Kaibab Trail from heat-related illness. A third hiker died days earlier along the South Kaibab Trail after becoming ill from the heat. Now the National Weather Service has issued an extreme heat watch at Grand Canyon National Park from midday Monday through Tuesday, forecasting temperatures that could reach 110 degrees at the low-elevation Phantom Ranch. Park officials say temperatures at the bottom of the canyon are often 20 to 25 degrees hotter than temperatures at the rim. I'm Donna Warder.
10: Three people are dead after a single engine flash crashed plane in Bowie, Maryland. More at townhall.com.
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10: Measles is on the march in Utah.
13: Utah spent the past year fighting measles outbreaks in almost every county, and experts say there's no clear end in sight. Health officials worry measles cases will rise again when school starts and cold weather kicks in. International health experts are set to gather in November to determine whether the U.S. and Mexico will both keep their measles-free designations. Canada lost its last year. Bob Agnew reporting.
10: Today is Father's Day, and Americans are expected to spend big. The National Retail Federation's annual survey projects Father's Day spending to hit a record $28 billion this year. The survey said over half of those celebrating dads this year plan to treat them to a special outing. 60% plan on getting Father's Day cards, while 58% said they're buying dads some new clothes. And the average person is expected to spend $227. Breaking news and analysis at townhall.com. As millions of fans arrive for the 2026 World Cup, many European visitors are rethinking what thought they knew about America.
14: Social media posts show tourists embracing everyday experiences, from Waffle House breakfasts to expansive road trips, while praising American hospitality. A Heartland Institute analysis says the reaction highlights the country's economic freedom and entrepreneurial culture compared to Europe. Communities across the U.S. are welcoming visitors, fueling a sense of national pride as America approaches its 250th birthday. John Scott reporting.
10: U.S. gas prices have fallen to just below $4 a gallon on average, bringing some relief to drivers who have seen soaring costs amid Washington's war with Iran. But filling up is still more expensive than it was before the conflict began. More on these stories at townhall.com.
15: The Adventures of Sam Spade, Detective, brought to you by Wild Root Cream Oil Hair Tonic, the non-alcoholic hair tonic that contains lanolin. Wild Root Cream Oil. Again and again, the choice of men who put good grooming first.
16: Sam Spade Detective Agency.
17: That is the correct answer. You have just won $104 million, six deep freeze units, a stable of polo ponies with matching saddle soap, a terry cloth robe with chocolate bars pre-melted into the pockets, and a full-size, real, honest-to-goodness dreadnought, such as is used by Uncle Sam's Navy.
16: Oh, I'm sorry you have to call back. I'm expecting to be taking dictation from my employer very shortly.
17: Oh, I am sorry. Your time is up. And Edna St. Vincent Markowitz, who sent in the question, gets bumped off in front of the studio audience gathered in the Dredgewood Room here in Columbia Square. Next night, don't answer your phone, stupid.
16: Oh, Sam.
17: Let's have no coaching, please.
16: Oh, well, did you find the cop? Was it murder? Was it really worth, Well, you know, priceless and like that, and was it fun?
17: Yes, yes, yes, and no. And finally, are you kidding?
16: Well, then why was it called the Bathio Cup?
17: It's a very old Greek expression, which is what I'll be wearing as I sit in your lap dictating my report on the Bathio Cup caper.
15: Dashiell Hammett, America's leading detective fiction writer and creator of Sam Spade, the hard-boiled private eye, and William Spear, radio's outstanding producer-director of mystery and crime drama, join their talents to make your hair stand on end with the adventures of Sam Spade. Presented by the makers of Wild Root Cream Oil for the hair. Remember the Romeo of yesteryear? Hair parted in the middle, all plastered down. Man, what a difference today. Today, all a guy has to do to impress a gal is use Wild Root Cream Oil Hair Tonic. 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If you're still using old-fashioned hair tonics or none at all, then for her sake, spruce up today with Wild Root Cream Oil Hair Tonic. 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And now, with Howard Duff starring as Spade, Wild Root brings to the air the greatest private detective of them all in the adventures of Sam Spade.

0: Now, why do they want to blow a man down?
1: Date, August 22nd, 1948, to Jethro Chiswick, Esquire.
2: Oh, spelling, Sam.
1: E-S-Q-U...
2: No, Sam, I meant the name. It's, Chisro Jethwick.
1: I did not say Chisro Jethwick. I said Jethro Chiswick. I mean, Chisro... look, we'll check it later.
2: Oh, Sam, it might... I have an uncle in Berkeley named Smithwick.
1: Leave your family out of this, Eph.
2: But he's only by marriage, Sam. It's quite a common name.
1: Name three people named Chiswick.
2: No, Smithwick, Sam. Honestly, there's Uncle George and Aunt Amelia by a previous marriage. Then there's my cousin Rupert on the Christie side.
1: When you have finished ruminating amongst the foliage of your family tree, Miss Perrine.
2: Well, I only mentioned it in connection with that name
1: we'll
2: that
1: start
2: you thought you...
1: All over again. Tear out that page.
2: Yes, Your Highness.
1: No, please. No need to curtsy. To Jethro Chiswick, no comment, please. From Samuel Spade, license number 137596. What's that?
2: Nothing, Sam, nothing. Throat.
1: Subject, the Vafio Cupcaper. Dear Commodore, that's the way I like you. Meek. I had always considered myself fairly well-versed in the subject of cups. But if anybody had told me there was such a thing as a Vafio Cup, they could have knocked me over with one, which they did.
3: Mr. Spade?
1: Yeah.
3: I'm Chester A. Brody. I talked with your secretary on the phone. Do you follow?
1: Oh, yes, Mr. Brody. Sit down. Rest your package.
3: Thank you. I prefer to hold it for the time being. My card, sir.
1: Theophilus and Brody, importers and exporters, mm-hmm.
3: Mr. Theophilus is my partner, Dimitri Theophilus. You follow?
1: I follow.
3: It was Mr. Theophilus who brought the Vafio Cup into the firm. I furnished the cash capital.
1: Vafio Cup, I do not follow.
3: Yes, indeed. The only one of these treasures to fall into private hands. One of the fabulous Vafio Cups. Those exquisite and cunningly wrought examples of the art of the ancient Grecian goldsmith, excavated by the great Schliemann from a beehive tomb in Sparta.
1: Beehive?
3: Mycenaean Age, just west of the Lion Gate.
1: Oh, the Lion Gate. Pardon me, Mr. Brody. Are you trying to tell me that this cup is very valuable?
3: Priceless.
1: And that you have finally managed to find a buyer?
3: You follow?
1: And that you want me to deliver that package containing your priceless cup in return with your customer's cash?
3: Accurately put. I presume you're bonded.
1: Uncork me and see for yourself.
3: You are a droll fellow, to be sure.
1: I had a light breakfast of drolls and coffee. Now, what is this Vafio cup?
3: I will show it to you. You are about to see a treasure but few eyes have looked upon in our time, Mr. Spade. The Vafio cup. Handle it carefully. It's fragile. You could crush it in your hand like so much tinfoil. Yet this golden relic of a golden age has come down through the centuries miraculously unscathed. Note the delicately wrought lines of the bas-relief. The exquisite draperies on the figure of the caryatid. The anguish on the face of the fallen hunter. The sheer brute force of the wild boar charging to the kill. Holding this golden cup in your hands, you encompass 3,000 years. Do you comprehend why there's no question of insurance here?
1: Frankly, I don't.
3: My dear man, an item such as this is worth only as much as a collector will pay for it. This particular collector has offered $200,000. It might never be offered again. You follow?
1: I follow.
3: Very well. Here's your fee, $100.
1: I follow.
3: And here's the address of my client in Los Angeles, Commodore Jethro Chiswick.
1: Oh, now, wait a minute.
3: You will take the noon train. Any questions?
1: Yeah, why can't I go on a plane?
3: Because I've placed an item in this afternoon's papers to the effect that the treasure is to be transported by plane.
1: If I were a gonoff and I read that item, I'd take the train.
3: That would be your first thought. Then you would think they're saying they're taking the plane to make me think they're taking the train. Therefore, you would take the plane after all. Oh, would you? If you were really clever, you might say, they're taking the plane to make one think it's the train, so I'll take the plane after all, and therefore...
1: Never mind. By this time, he's decided on a bus. The train is perfectly safe.
3: You follow?
1: The package was light in the drawing room, and the train was comfortable. Seemed like an easy way to earn $100. I knew it wouldn't last. Never does. I was prepared for the knock on the door, and I got ready for the inevitable small, dark man who plays the Peter Lorre part, but this one fooled me. He was a tall, thin actor with sandy hair.
4: Okay, Shamus, hand over the package. It won't be no trouble.
1: Sure, there it is on the seat. Take it.
4: Huh?
1: It's okay. You got me covered. I won't make any move.
4: Hey, what are you trying to pull?
1: It's a stick-up, isn't it?
4: Maybe I got the wrong cup.
1: No, that's it. The cup's in there. Unwrap it and see for yourself.
4: Oh, no, you don't. I ain't picking up no booby traps.
1: Oh, you're yellow, huh?
4: I know that one, too. Don't cut no ice for me.
1: Suit yourself. Game of gin?
4: Hey, you're nuts. I'm getting out of here.
1: Hey, wait a minute, pal. I'll buy you a drink.
4: I don't drink.
1: Lunch?
4: In a go.
0: Yes, indeed, Mr. Spade, I agree. Clarence is a very comical fellow.
1: So are you.
0: I took the liberty of stepping into your forecastle whilst you had your bit of raillery in the after companionway with my mate, dear Clarence. You mind?
1: Not at all.
0: Well, sir, I'm afraid you're going to mind a great deal.
1: And that's how I met you, Commodore. I was so busy sizing up the .45 in your right hand that I didn't even notice when you left, whipped out of your coat pocket with one of the largest saps I have ever felt. The next time I saw light, you were gone, the Vafio Cup was gone, and the train was pulling into San Jose. I got off, rode back to San Francisco with a truckload of chickens, and headed straight for my client's apartment.
2: You got here quick.
1: Yeah.
2: Come in.
1: Thanks. Well?
2: Well, what?
1: Look, we can't both play this deadpan. We'll stay no place.
2: It's in the back room.
1: What is?
2: The body. You're from the police, aren't you?
1: I'm a private victim.
2: How dare you?
1: Hey, what was that for?
2: For spying on me. You and all the other cheap gumshoes my husband hires.
1: You're Mrs. Brody?
2: I'm Enid Theophilus. Did my husband hire you?
1: My name is Sam Spade. I was hired by one Chester A. Brody, your husband's business partner.
2: Well, Sam, I hope he paid you in advance, because he's the body.
1: Chester A. Brody was just barely identifiable. Somebody had worked hard trying to persuade him to say or do something he either couldn't or wouldn't do. The only interesting clue was in the wastebasket. At first, I thought it was a flattened beer can. But it was the Vafio Cup, or a facsimile thereof.
2: Well, how do you like it, Sam?
1: I don't. He was my client. I wasn't hired to protect him. I didn't like him, but he was my client.
2: How would you like me for a client?
1: I'll give you the name of a lawyer, sister.
2: My name is Enid.
1: Enid? Now, let's see what I can squeeze out of you before the cops do. Brody was your husband's business partner, and you're,
2: You don't have to be subtle. He was mad about me. I'm all broken up about his death.
1: So is he.
2: That wasn't funny.
1: That time I deserved it.
2: You don't like me, do you?
1: Can't you get it through that steel-jacketed brain of yours that you're in bad trouble, that there's a dead man in the next room beaten to death and you're not supposed to be here?
2: Oh, I was supposed to be here. We were going to elope as soon as you brought back the money from that, Greek thing.
1: Yeah, what about that Greek thing?
2: It was an antique. It was called the Vafio Cup.
1: Yes, I know about that.
2: Well, my husband dug it up in Greece and smuggled it into the country.
1: Yeah?
2: It was all he had, but it was such an important piece that he was able to persuade Chet, the late Chester Brody, that is, to let him in as a full partner.
1: Then what?
2: Well, they quarreled. My husband made some bad investments, and Chet wanted to sell the cup to save the firm. Dimitri refused. I didn't think it was fair, so I got the keys to his safety deposit box where the cup was, and Chet arranged to sell it to the Commodore. Did you get the money from the Commodore?
1: All I got from the Commodore was lumps.
2: He stole the cup?
1: Roger.
2: You've got to get it back.
1: I've got it.
2: Where?
1: Here, take a look.
2: It's ruined. Where did you find it?
1: In a trash basket where it belongs.
2: Dimitri did it. He must have suspected something and substituted a fake. That's it. He knows where the real one is.
1: Somebody thought that your boyfriend knew.
2: The one that killed him?
1: That's the way it looks. And maybe that's the way it was meant to look. You know, somebody might get the idea that you palmed a genuine when you got it out of that safety deposit box.
2: If I did, it was legal, and don't you forget it. A wife can't steal from her husband. Legally, they're one person. You can't steal from yourself. That's the law.
1: I was wrong. You don't need a lawyer.
2: Will you help me?
1: I may hurt you, and it'll cost you anyway.
2: I know what's good for me. Money. Find that cup.
1: I know what's good for me, too. So I took her $100, advised her to go home, and made for my own humble logic. They were not only humble, they were crowded. The man was small, but the gun was enormous. I said, don't bother to introduce yourself. Your name is Dimitri Theopoulos, and you want this package that I'm carrying.
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0: And now, back to the Vafio Cup Caper. Tonight's adventure with Sam Spade.
1: He didn't answer me, so I said it again. Don't bother to introduce yourself. Your name is Dimitri Theopoulos, and you want this package that I'm carrying.
2: Of that be assured. You obtained this from my dear wife. And how did you find my darling?
1: Not at the city pound, surprisingly enough.
2: Oh, you know my dear wife. How soon you know my darling so well, more than I her husband. Is it possible?
1: I don't know, is it?
2: I don't know either. I employ a detective.
1: Not this one.
2: I have need. My poor partner, Mr. Brody. You are interesting.
1: If you are interesting about who killed your partner, that's one thing. But if you want somebody to dig out your family secrets, that is nothing. With me, you are, shall we say, no place.
2: But why don't I get the right to know? There'll be no trouble, no scandal, no divorcement suing, of that be assured. Even poor Chester is dead, so he's what one calls ancient history. While he lived, I knew nothing. I was blind. After he died, I see certain things.
1: Yeah, well, do you see that maybe your wife had a hand in Brody's death? What then?
2: Well, if it so happens that you cannot separate my darling from that, do you follow?
1: Not quite.
2: I'm not an old man, dear wife is but 22 and a truly lovely person.
1: Yes, she's all right.
2: Would it not be the part of husbandly wisdom to have, a hold over her?
1: If she's guilty, you won't need it.
2: Good. Please, I cannot hold the gun and handle my wallet at the same time. Please.
1: No, thanks. You keep the gun. I'll take the wallet.
2: Oh, you trust me. You will work for me.
1: Yeah, I'll work for anybody. Here, I left your cab.
2: Oh, assuredly, you are so very kind.
1: Oh, I'm not so
2: now
1: kind.
2: The package, yes?
1: No.
2: Then I don't hesitate to shoot you.
1: Oh, wait a minute.
2: Yes?
1: This is the fake. You sure you want this?
2: Assuredly, yes.
1: A man has already been killed for it. Your life's a high price to pay for a fake, though fancy, tin cup.
2: You still think that's the price?
1: Brother, I know it.
2: Then you know I would kill you for it.
1: Okay, if it means that much to you, and I guess it does, it's all yours.
2: Okay, thank you. Okay. Please remain where you are. If you follow me, I will surely suit you.
1: My front window, I watched them come out downstairs and start across the street. Then it happened. I saw the gun flash as it fired, and Theophilus slumped to the pavement. The package slid away from him into the gutter. I beat it down to him. He'd taken all three pellets in the midsection from close range. His pulse flooded once or twice and then stopped. When I went to look for the package, it wasn't there. I called homicide and waited until they took him away. When I told Lieutenant Dundee what I had in mind, he congratulated me on my brilliant scheme and told me to go ahead with it. That was his mistake. I even talked him out of assigning any of his harness men to watch my building for the next couple of hours. That was my mistake. I went upstairs, opened a bottle, and waited for your knock on my door, Commodore.
3: Well, sir, the man would almost think you expected us. Keep a weather eye on him, Clarence. Don't let him get lured.
4: Aye, sir.
1: Welcome aboard.
3: No time for scuttlebutt, Mr. Spade. We are bound for Bulilong Bali on the MacArthur Maru, sailing at dawn. I want that cup. The true, the genuine, the Vafio cup. No more deceptions, no more trickery. You will hand it over without further delay.
1: Sure. Be glad to.
3: Oh, no, not like that. You will tell Clarence where it is stowed, and Clarence will fetch it above decks.
1: Why, you old barnacle. Theophilus never had his mitts on a genuine Vafio cup.
3: Bilgewater, sir. When Theophilus landed in San Francisco, he didn't have a farthing. Now he owes $500,000. If he hadn't got the genuine cup, how could he have borrowed all that money?
1: Because a bunch of morons like you believed he had it.
3: Lost my binnacles, man. You sound as though you believed what you're saying.
1: Look, Commodore, you're interested in high finance. Now, how did Ivor Kruger make his millions?
3: Why, matches. He was the match king, sir.
1: Matches had nothing to do with it, Commodore. He started out with $15 million worth of phony government bonds that he printed himself. Follow? They weren't even good counterfeits, but he was smart enough not to try and cash them. He just kept them in a safety deposit box and borrowed money. Theophilus used this phony Vafio cup the same way.
3: Lost my binnacles, man. You sound as though you believe what you're saying.
1: That has a familiar ring to it. I do. And I'll tell you why. He knew that that was the fake in the package when he held me up for it. He was willing to risk his own life to get it out of circulation.
3: Dash my timbers. Old Theophilus has left us without a shot in the locker. He steered us onto the shoals. We're on our beam ends.
4: Hey, turn them off, Commodore. You're pumping bilge flush. We better haul our wind.
3: Yes, indeed. I'm afraid it's getting rather warm in San Francisco. Bully long, Beckham.
1: You won't make it past the potato patch.
3: What?
1: The cops are going to want some answers about a couple of stiffs you left behind in San Francisco.
3: I'm glad you reminded me.
4: Shall I plug him?
3: No, no. We are taking him with us.
1: Oh, that's what you think.
4: Take it easy, mate. This ain't going to hurt a bit.
1: A reek of chloroform filled the room and a fist pounded into my belly. It knocked my wind out, and at the same time, my nose collided with something wet and cold. I swung out but didn't connect. Before I could swing again, the room blurred and a ceiling light floated down to meet me. Then the lights went out altogether. At first, I couldn't figure it. It sounded like what a doctor hears through a stethoscope, or maybe an earthquake, or maybe ship engines, which it turned out to be. When the lights came on again, I was lying on a bunk in a stateroom. I staggered across to the wash basin and splashed water on my face.
5: Hello, you.
1: Enid, as I hardly live and breathe.
5: It could get worse.
1: Yeah, where are we?
5: Oh, not very far out. Not past the Farallone.
1: Good. I'm a stowaway, and they'll put me off with the pilot.
5: Oh, no, you're not. Your passage is paid.
1: Mine? It is, huh?
5: It is. Do you know who you are?
1: Who am I?
5: Chester Brody.
1: Then I'm dead. They'll bury me at sea.
5: Roger.
1: Who are you?
5: I'm your widow.
1: What's the score, widow?
5: Chester and I booked passage on this ship a week ago. It was part of the plan. Chester and the Commodore worked it all out.
1: Yeah, the cup was to have been stolen from me on the train.
5: Yes, but when the Commodore discovered it was a fake, everything fell to pieces.
1: Yeah, he thought Chester was double-crossing him.
5: They forced Chet to talk. He told them Dimitri still had the genuine Vafio cup and had hired you for the double-cross. Maybe he really believed it. Anyway, they killed Dimitri.
1: Yeah. Well, there's nothing on them yet. But you're a material witness, sweetheart, to at least one of the killings. That's extraditable. When that dawns on them, they'll scuttle you, too.
5: It's already dawned on them. I'm desperate.
1: Yes, I noticed. For you, you're practically hysterical.
5: We have to face facts.
1: Yeah, well, give me a couple to face right now. Where are the Commodore and Clarence?
5: Up on the bridge.
1: Good. All you have to do is walk straight up to the captain. He'll put them under arrest.
5: Well, that might be a good idea, darling. Only...
1: Only what?
5: Only the Commodore is the captain.
1: That, Torrid. Your salty talk had fooled me, Commodore. I never dreamed that you were really an old sea dog, and I do mean dog. But two can play at that game. From my own intimate knowledge of sea story magazines, I realized that all hands would be turned to in the cargo gear, and the crew quarters would be therefore empty. In more time than it takes to tell, Enid and I had fitted ourselves out in dungarees, jumpers, and watch caps, and turned to with them.
6: Stow that preventer.
1: Oh, me? You may recall, Commodore, you may recall me as the man who ran for a fire extinguisher when the bosun yelled, "Stow the preventer." But experience is the best teacher, and by the time we hove to put the pilot over the side, things were in such a state of confusion that you had retreated to your cabin with a quadruple ration of grog. Seizing that moment, I threw Enid over the side, yelled, "Man overboard!" and jumped in after him. Once safely aboard the pilot schooner, we revealed our true identity and a merry laugh was enjoyed by all. It dropped us at the foot of Margaret and we waved warm farewells to our erstwhile rescuers, then to the snug haven of my office in a friendly cup, if you'll pardon the expression, in the grateful warmth of a gas radiator.
5: Unhealthy.
1: Who, me?
5: Gas fumes. Why don't you move into a building with steam heat?
1: I like this building. Mm-hmm. I've been here for a long time.
5: You don't make much money, do you?
1: You don't have to rub it in. It's a living.
5: You happy?
1: Mm-hmm. Sure I am.
5: Well, guess it's all right then.
1: You know, sweetheart, there's something missing in you.
5: Oh, what?
1: I don't know.
5: Well, then how do you know?
1: Forget it.
5: Well, I guess I'll go.
1: Do you mind if I don't see you to the door?
5: Why should I? Well,
1: are human. Yeah, they're wet. Go ahead, sweetheart. Cry all you want. It's been tough. You shouldn't have kept it bottled up this long.
6: No, it's not what you think.
1: Well, what is it?
6: If you're so nice.
1: I'm nice?
6: Yeah, but you're no place. You never will be. Neither will I.
1: And that, Commodore, is the cargo. It was nice seeing you again down at the hall. They tell me you and Clarence are both trying to turn state's evidence. But according to the late bulletins, Clarence was leading by a neck in the stretch. Get it? The DA was afraid the jury might not understand your salty talk. Period. End of sea chanty.
6: Oh, Sam.
1: Yes, what?
6: Oh, Sam.
1: Hmm?
6: Well, I just can't.
1: Can't you? Are you feeling okay, F?
6: Oh, Sam.
1: Hmm?
6: You betrayed your trust. You...
1: Effie, speak to me. What is it? What is it? I betrayed my trust. What?
6: Those criminals were on that boat.
1: Yes?
6: And you... You jumped overboard.
1: You feel that I was recalcitrant? Is that it? That my actions were not true blue, clear cut? Is that it?
6: Oh, I'll just go type this up, and I'm sure you can explain. I hope you can. I hope.
1: Sour record.
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6: Well, here it is, Sam. I hope the spelling is all right. I was so upset.
1: You hate me, then?
6: Oh, no. No. I suppose it's foolish going along thinking that your ideal doesn't have feet of clay. Oh, Sam, I just can't. I just can't imagine.
1: Don't you think I can explain that?
6: Oh, yes, I'm sure you can explain. But you did. You deserted your post and jumped overboard like a thinking rat.
1: That's right.
6: Oh, Sam, that's so unlike you. It was just by chance they were apprehended.
1: By chance, you say? Who do you think it was that got himself shot out of a torpedo tube in that submarine?
6: You, Sam?
1: No, you think I'm crazy? I did something few radio detectives ever do, sweetheart. I called the harbor patrol single-handed using only one nickel and had them picked up.
6: Oh, Sam, I wish I'd been there.
1: Well, it was just a small phone booth. Besides, if you'd been there, it would have been out of order or something.
6: Oh, Sam. You came through after all.
1: Aren't you ashamed that you ever doubted me?
6: Yes, I am. I'm a fool.
1: There. I forgive you.
6: Good night, Sam.
1: Good night, sweetheart.

0: The Adventures of Sam Spade, Dashiell Hammett's famous private detective, are produced and directed by William Spear. 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Musical direction is by Lud Gluskin, with score composed by Rene Garrigan. 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Again and again, the choice of men who put good grooming first. This is Dick Joy reminding you to...
1: Yeah.

0: 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X minus 5, minus 4, minus 3, minus 2, X minus 1, fire. From the far horizons of the unknown come tales of new dimensions in time and space. 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The National Broadcasting Company presents X minus one. Tonight's story, The Man in the Moon.
1: Attention, attention. This is the Federal Bureau of Missing Persons calling all local agencies. Attention, this is a coded report nationwide. Missing since 9 o'clock this morning, the following persons: Smigley Jonathan, 5 feet 8 inches tall, brown hair, brown eyes, mastoid scar behind right ear,
2: Hello.
1: Last seen wearing
2: Hello.
1: Blue top coat and
2: Hello.
1: Tan cap,
2: Hello,
1: wanted by Los Angeles.
2: Hello,
1: get off this wavelength.
2: Hello,
1: this
2: Earth.
1: Is a restricted band.
2: Hello. Hello, Earth.
1: Whoever you are, you're on a coded
2: Hello,
1: wavelength.
2: Earth.
1: Tune out. This frequency is reserved
2: Hello.
1: For the Federal Bureau of Missing Persons.
2: Hello, Earth. This is the moon
3: oh.
2: calling Earth. Hello, Earth.
1: This guy is loony.
4: This is Jake in transmission.
1: Jake, this is Charlie of the code room. Some crackpot is on our frequency.
4: Yeah, I heard him, Charlie. I've got CQ trying to trace his source now. We should have a triangulation any second.
1: Well, hurry it up, will you? Some ham is in for a good stiff fine by the FCC.
4: Yeah, they ought to take his license away. Oh, here comes Lenny with the directional fix.
1: Right.
4: Thanks, Lenny. Hey, what's this? This is impossible.
1: What's going on down there? How about it? Get that ham out of my kilocycles.
4: Oh, listen, Charlie, unless this is a gag, that interference is being beamed from 240,000 miles away.
1: Oh, now, Jake, you know there ain't no such thing as 240,000 miles away.
4: Yes, there is, Charlie. Straight up.
1: Oh, now, wait a minute.
4: Charlie, that signal is coming from the moon.
1: Are you nuts?
4: Well, somebody might be bouncing it like a radar signal.
1: Radar on this frequency? Where'd you study basic radio?
4: Now, listen, Flathead, you asked for a fix. I gave the best fix our instruments can find. Take it or leave it. Somebody on the moon is calling the Bureau of Missing Persons.
5: Timken.
6: What's the sweat, Charlie? Shouldn't you be broadcasting?
5: Listen, Mr. Timken. You know I'm a sober citizen, right?
6: Hmm?
5: Never once have I broadcast with the smell of alcohol on my breath, right?
6: Right.
5: In all your 12 years here at the Bureau, did I
6: well,
5: once
6: what's
5: ever...
6: What's the matter, Charlie?
5: We're picking up a message on our wavelength.
6: Well, did you report to the FCC?
5: I ain't got the nerve.
6: Well, what's wrong?
5: You'll scream when you hear this, Mr. Timken. You'll jump right out the window, but... We are getting an SOS from the moon. Well, that's it. He started on voice and switched to Morse. The way the signal repeats sounds like a phonograph record or automatic sender of some sort.
6: Well, what's it say?
5: Let's see here. Can you read me? Help Otterburn. Will contact when moon is in phase.
6: Let's have that again.
5: Can you read me? Help Otterburn. Will contact when moon is in phase.
6: Otterburn.
5: That sounds like a name, huh?
6: Otterburn. Otterburn. Wait a minute.
5: Something registered?
6: Cornelius Otterburn. Holy jumping Jehoshaphat.
5: Hey, where are you going?
6: Talk to the chief.
5: Hey, wait a minute. What are you going to tell him? We just got a CQ from the man in the moon?
6: That's exactly what I am going to tell him, Charlie.
5: Hey. Oh, this is just too much for me.
7: Washington Star Ledger.
5: Let me have O'Brien on city desk.
7: A moment.
8: O'Brien?
5: Seamus.
8: Yeah.
5: Charlie Starbuck down at the Missing Persons Bureau. You want a hot one? No kidding. This'll cost you a beer, okay?
8: All right, shoot, noodle brain. I'll stay on your wavelength for 30 seconds.
5: Okay. We just got a radio message from the moon.
8: Yep. What?
5: From the moon.
8: Call me back when you're sober.
5: Okay, Seamus, if you don't know a story when you see one,
8: I'll send you the name of a good psychiatrist. So long, Orson Welles.
3: How do you like that? He don't believe me.
6: Otterburn, Mr. Wade. Now, does that name ring a bell?
9: You're the man with the photographic memory, Henry. What about Otterburn?
6: Cornelius Otterburn, atomic physicist, reported missing from his home in Baltimore on June 5th, 1945, just 5 years ago, vanished completely.
9: Are you trying to tell me you really think there's something to this man-of-the-moon business? Henry, I'm surprised at you. This is some crackpot trying to jam the airwaves.
6: Yes, but the name Otterburn is so unusual.
9: So are a lot of names.
6: But I have a theory that...
9: I was afraid of that. Henry, you always have a theory. Let's see, what was it last year? Oh, yes. That people disappear in occupational psych.
6: But it's true.
9: Please, Henry, I'm a busy man. You expect me to believe that this Otterburn is sitting up on the moon, sending out shortwave messages?
6: Well, he might be on Earth bouncing the messages off the moon. But who's to say he isn't on the moon?
9: Henry, as chief of this bureau, I have my hands full trying to coordinate reports from 48 states and Alaska. I have no time to include the moon.
6: But, Mr. Wade...
9: Out, Henry.
6: But, Mr. Wade...
9: Out, I'm busy.
6: Yes.
9: Oh, here. Take this folder of reports for the dead file.
6: Yes.
9: And no more nonsense, eh, Henry?
6: Yes.
9: I appreciate that you have a very dull job filing old missing persons reports, and I appreciate that you take an active interest in the affairs of the Bureau. But no more nonsense, huh?
6: No, sir. No more nonsense.
10: Pardon me.
6: Hmm?
10: You are Mr. Henry Timken.
6: That's my name.
10: Permit me, Jefferson Philo, scientific feature writer.
6: Well, how do you do? Oh, are you a newspaper man?
10: Not exactly. I write as a hobby. Occasionally the papers give me leads on an assignment. If I may have a moment of your time.
6: Oh, certainly. Just sit down at my desk over here.
10: Thank you. My, that's quite a stack of papers.
6: Filing. I'm the records custodian of the Bureau. 12 years and never misplaced a record.
10: Magnificent. I admire the precise mind, Mr.
6: Timken.
10: Of course. Now, Mr. Timken... Mr. O'Brien, the editor of the Star Ledger, said I might drop by and investigate a rumor. Only a rumor, mind you, that a message from the, moon?
6: Well, we aren't certain it's from the moon. It may be a bounce. They have bounced radar waves off the moon, you know.
10: Yes, I know. I wrote the first newspaper article on it.
6: Really? I'd be interested to read it.
10: I must have a copy in my briefcase.
6: Well, don't bother.
10: But I insist. Oh, yes. There you are. I'll leave it on your desk.
6: Well, thank you very much.
10: Now... About this message from the moon, Mr. Timken.
6: Well, now, we don't know for sure, as I said. But I believe that this message, wherever it originates, is from Cornelius Otterburn.
10: The physicist?
6: Oh, do you know him?
10: I once wrote an article on his contribution to nuclear mechanics. A brilliant man, Otterburn. Years ahead of his contemporaries.
6: Well, whoever is sending those signals, if he isn't on the moon, is at least using the moon as a sounding board, bouncing the signal.
10: But why, Mr. Timken, why?
6: Well, if you will come here tomorrow night at 8, Mr. Philo... We may learn the answer to that question. I've arranged with Charlie, our radio man, to let me use the equipment.
10: May I consider this an invitation?
6: You certainly may.
10: Very well, sir. Until tomorrow night, then.
6: Goodbye, Mr. Philo. Let's see now. Aiken, Abelard, Abramson, Rano, Hatchett. Well, that's funny. Now, where did this list of names come from? Paul Ahrens, astromathematician. Robert Simons, electronic engineer. Carl Parker, mining.

0: Moon contacts, missing persons bureau, missing atomic scientists sitting on the moon, say bureau experts, etc., etc. What a panning.
1: Well, no wonder Mr. Wade is hopping.
0: Say, about tonight, Miss Timpkin, I don't know.
1: Now, you promised you'd give me a key to the radio room.
0: Yeah, but I didn't expect
1: it. Well, I'll take full responsibility with Mr. Wade.
0: Not the time for the morning broadcast. We got quite a list today.
1: Well, mind if I listen a while? We may hear Otterburn.
0: Well, I ain't self-conscious. Just stick around.
1: Yes.
2: Attention, attention. This is the Federal Missing Persons Bureau calling all local agencies. Nationwide. This is a coded broadcast. The following persons are missing. Aarons, Dr. Paul,
1: what?
2: 5'5", brown hair, brown eyes, scar on left side of chin, thick glasses.
1: Aarons.
2: Occupation, astromathematician. Missing since 6 o'clock this morning. Being sought by Bel Air Police.
1: Charlie.
2: Repeat. Dr. Paul
1: Charlie,
2: Aarons.
1: Shut it off a second.
0: Hold it.
2: A delay, 1 minute. Listen, Mr. Timken, it's okay to stay, but you can't interrupt
1: us. This is important. Did you say Dr. Aarons was reported missing this morning?
2: 6 a.m. We got the report from Bel Air less than an hour ago.
1: That are you certain, Charlie?
2: Positive. What is this?
1: Charlie, what's the next name on the list?
0: Let's see. Simons, Robert, engineer.
1: What?
0: Came in less than 20 minutes ago.
1: 20?
0: Hey, what's the matter with you? You look like you've seen a ghost.
1: It's nothing, Charlie, except that last night, quite by accident, someone left a list of names on my desk. And that list included the names of those two men who were reported missing within the last hour.
0: What? Oh, that don't sound right to me.
1: Well, it isn't right, Charlie. It leaves a big question to be answered. Who would make up a list of missing persons before they were missing, not after?
3: And you say this list of names was left on your desk accidentally?
1: Well, I believe so, Mr. Wade.
3: Do you have any ideas, Henry?
1: It's hard to say. Mr. Philo left some papers from his briefcase.
3: Mr. Philo?
1: A science feature writer.
3: I see. You were the leak on that story, then?
1: Yes, sir, I'm afraid I was. I didn't think it would be treated as a laughing matter.
3: Well, we'll deal with that later.
1: Yes, sir.
3: What's this Philo like?
1: Well, he's a strange old duck. Bald, thick glasses, tall. He walks stooped over. Seems to know a great deal about scientific data, but, of course, being a science writer, he...
3: Is there any other possibility?
1: I believe that this is all hooked up with the broadcast from Otterburn.
3: That seems to be a very remote possibility.
1: The Missing Persons Bureau deals in remote possibilities, Mr. Wade.
3: I do not require a statement of policy.
1: Yes, sir.
3: What's the theory?
1: For some time now, it has been my contention that in a country like ours, where even the cleverest criminal can be ferreted out and located eventually, there is no such thing as a missing person.
3: I was afraid of that.
1: For 12 years now, I have kept the central files, where information from all over the country is channeled and recorded. I have made a private study.
3: This is beginning to sound familiar, Henry.
1: And I have discovered that each year, literally thousands of persons vanish, leaving no trace. They are never located. Where do they go? Nobody knows.
3: And
1: they disappear in interesting cycles.
3: What sort of cycles?
1: Occupations, for example. One year we'll have a run on, well, say, coal miners. Next year the proportion of engineers increases. And then scientists. And...
3: What do you think happens, Henry?
1: I don't know, Mr. Wade, but I'm beginning to suspect that somebody else has discovered the same phenomenon, even to the point, perhaps, of being able to predict who will turn up among the missing next.
3: Philo?
1: Well, I don't know, but I would like to find out.
3: And you think Otterburn may be a part of this picture?
1: Mr. Wade, I definitely do.
3: Henry, do you honestly expect me to buy an idea like that?
1: It is more than an idea. The two top men on this list are missing, and...
3: Maybe so, but the rest of them aren't. Parker, Watson, Gibbs. Why, I saw Parker in the restaurant where I had lunch today.
1: Yes, but...
3: And if you think
1: Wade...
3: I'm going to make myself a laughingstock by accepting such a crack-brain theory...
1: Well, I...
3: Excuse me.
1: Yes.
3: Hello, Wade speaking. Yes? Yes? I see. What name? Just a moment. Henry, let me see that list again.
1: Here you are, sir.
3: Go ahead. I see. I'll get back to you. I guess I owe you an apology, Henry.
1: Sir?
3: Carl Parker was just reported missing.
1: Parker?
3: Third man on your list.
1: Holy mackerel.
3: Exactly. Henry, for a good many years now, I've ridiculed these theories of yours. I don't know.

0: Perhaps I've underestimated you. Maybe this time you've really stumbled onto something.
1: What do you intend to do, Mr. Wade?
0: I don't know. I haven't thought it out yet.
1: I was planning to listen for another broadcast tonight in the hope that Otterburn might try to contact us again.
0: Good idea. I believe I'll join you.
1: I also invited Mr. Philo, the feature writer.
0: Oh? I'll be glad to meet him. I'm beginning to get interested in you, Mr. Philo.
1: Mr. Wade, you don't think...
0: That he's mixed up in this?
1: Yes,
0: sir. I don't know, Henry. But it suddenly strikes me that we don't know very much about him, really.
1: He ought to contact the police.
0: No, Henry. I think we're better off keeping this between ourselves for the moment. We're dealing with the unknown. And in solving an equation for the X factor, it's often easier to limit the number of terms. You follow me?
1: I don't know, Mr. Wade.
0: There may be more danger in what you have discovered than you are aware of. Let's keep it quiet. Do you agree?
1: Maybe you're right, Mr. Wade. I haven't thought of the danger involved.

0: 8 o'clock. My friend Mr. Filer was late.
1: Well, he said he'd be here. He strikes me as a man who keeps appointments.
0: Look out the window.
1: Yes.
0: The moon is almost in direct phase. Can't wait much longer.
1: Well, it's a perfectly clear night for transmission. If anybody's sending, we ought to pick it up with this equipment.
0: You'd better switch on the set.
1: Yes. I never realized how eerie this office could be when it was empty.
0: I left a light in the hall for Mr. Filer when he comes. Are you getting anything?
1: Just some foreign stuff, I think.
2: The British portion of tonight's
1: programming from
2: Johannesburg, South Africa. We continue in
1: That's a peculiar transmission sound.
3: Earth.
1: Earth. Now, that sounds like something. See if I can work the selector.
0: The moon is in phase.
1: Yes.
3: Hello. Earth. Can you hear me?
1: I'll try to return. Hello? Hello?
3: Hello. Earth.
1: Hello. Do you hear me?
3: Oh, I get you now. Thank God.
1: Who are you? Can you hear me? Who are you?
3: This is Professor Cornelius Otterburn. Hello?
1: Go on. I hear you.
3: Not much time. They're on to me. They've located my sending point. You hear me?
1: Go ahead. Keep talking.
3: I've only enough oxygen for a few minutes more.
1: Well, where are you?
3: I'm on the Earth side of the moon. You get that? The Earth side of the moon. A volcanic crater.
1: Good. Start that recorder, Mr. Wade. Go on. Explain, please. Explain, please.
3: Now listen closely. There is an Earth colony on the moon. There is an Earth colony on the far side of the moon, made up of renegade scientists and criminals. Professor Ernst Halsman...
1: He died in an insane asylum in 1938.
3: Professor Ernst Halsman discovered nuclear rocket power in 1935. Turned his plans over to escaped inmates of the asylum. They took off and set up a colony on the far side of the moon in 1938.
1: Go ahead, we're recording you.
3: Each year, they recruit new colonists from Earth. Slave labor, mostly. I was kidnapped in 1945.
1: Yes, I know. I'll keep talking.
3: They wanted me to work on atomic drive for their flying disc.
1: Still getting you. Go on.
3: Last month, six others and I escaped.
1: Speak louder.
3: You got to stop them. Stop them.
1: Stop who?
3: The moon colony. Planning to take over the Earth. Invasion.
1: Hang on.
3: No oxygen. Hard to breathe. Can you? Listen. They have agents on Earth. You hear me?
1: Agents on Earth? Where? Who? Hello? Hello? Hello?
3: Agents, yeah.
0: Henry, look out.
1: Light.
0: Someone at the window. Get down. Henry, are you all right?
1: I think so. This shot smashed the transmitter.
0: And the lights. Strike a match. Careful.
1: It was close.
0: I got a look at him. From the description, it was your Mr. Philo.
1: We got a recording anyway. But not the most important part of the message. Poor Otterburn, suffocating to death.
0: Henry, we've got to get you out of here. He said they have agents. Philo was probably one of them. He'll be looking for you now, trying to kill you.
1: But the police...
0: You think the police would believe a fantastic story like this? People being kidnapped to the moon as slave labor? Moon colony planning an invasion of the Earth?
1: But
0: Henry, believe me, they'd trap us into straitjackets before we could finish.
1: Well, we've got to do something.
0: We need time. Time to get close.
1: You don't think my theory was bunk then?
0: I know it wasn't, Henry. Right now, my only concern is for your safety.
1: But we can't walk out of here. Philo's probably waiting.
0: Listen, there's a service elevator that leads to the basement garage.
1: Yeah?
0: We can get down there. There are some delivery trucks parked there all night. We can probably get one started. The garage door's off the ramp, work from the inside. We'll start the mechanism and make a run for it.
1: I don't know. I think if we call the police...
0: By the time the police get here, we'll be dead. You think Philo will wait outside all night? Come on. That's an order.
1: Okay. But what about the recording of Otterburn's notes?
0: We'll leave that here and... In the safe in my office. They'll never get into that. Let's go. You buzz the elevator while I hide the recording. This is the basement. Come on. Keep to the side.
1: Yes, sir.
0: Shh. Let's try that delivery truck over there. I'll get in. All right, Henry. You start the mechanism to open the garage door, then jump onto the truck.
1: Yes, sir.
0: We'll make a dash for it.
1: Where can we go?
0: I have a farm outside Chevy Chase. It's private. Miles from the nearest neighbor and completely hidden by trees. We'll run for that. Go ahead. Start the door up.
1: All right.
0: Quick. Jump in. There we go, Henry. Cross your fingers.

0: made it out all right. Anything doing?
1: There's a blue coupe behind us, Mr. Wade. It's E3 following.
0: I'll cut up Pennsylvania Avenue. Now Route 1 toward Baltimore.
1: It is following. He turned with us. Can you go faster?
0: Not much faster.
1: He's gaining on us.
0: I've got an idea. Hang on, Henry.
1: Yes. Why'd you stop?
0: I'll turn off the lights. It worked. He shot right past us. Now we'll double back and go out another route.
1: Well, I don't see anything. I think we've lost him.
0: Good. I think everything's going to be all right now. We can be at my farm in less than an hour.

0: Not much longer now. Is anyone behind us?
1: I thought I saw the blue coupe again, but I was mistaken. Whew. This place is really out in the wilderness.
0: You can stay here indefinitely till we figure out the next move. They're just up this dirt road now. There's the house up ahead.
1: You're not going toward it.
0: No, I have a better idea. There's a big abandoned wheat silo on my grounds. It's down a hollow where it can't be seen except from the air. And even then, the oak trees shield it. We'll hide you out there. Now, we leave the truck here. It'll never be seen. Come on.
1: Yes. How did you ever find this place, Mr. Wade?
0: I've always liked seclusion. I bought it about 12 years ago. Come up here in the summertime to get away from it all. There's the silo.
1: Certainly well hidden.
0: There's a small door around the side. Come on. Be careful of those bushes.
1: Yes.
0: It's hard to see them in the dark.
1: Do you suppose Philo will find us?
0: I assure you, Henry, Mr. Philo will never find us here. Not in a million years. Here's the door.
1: It's pitch dark.
0: Oh, my arm. I know the way. Just a few steps up and another door.
1: Steel. This is an unusual silo. Double wall, wood outside and steel inside.
0: Completely fireproof. An army couldn't wreck it. We're inside the inner shell. Careful.
1: Yes.
0: We're in a circular room. Stay here a moment. I'll go outside and see if the coast is clear. In a moment, your eyes will become accustomed to the darkness. I'll bring back some food and water.
1: Don't be long, Mr. Wade. This place gives me the willies.
0: Just a moment.
1: Mr. Wade. I swear I hear something. Mr. Wade. What's that? There is something. Good Lord. There's someone in here. It's locked. Oh, no. Mr. Wade. Mr. Wade, let me out. I'm not alone in here. Mr. Wade. This must be a light switch. Thank God. Oh, no. People. 10, 15, 20. Mr. Wade, help! Help!
2: It'll do you no good to shout, Henry.
1: Mr. Wade, where are you?
2: Outside. Speaking over the intercom.
1: Mr. Wade, there are people in here. 15 or 20 of them. They're sitting like statues, just staring at me.
2: They won't hurt you, Henry.
1: What?
2: They've all been drugged. They're even more helpless than you.
1: But who are they?
2: Permit me to introduce them, Henry, since they're currently unable to introduce themselves. The gentleman seated before you, the one with the scar, is Dr. Paul Ahrens, the astromathematician. Next to him is Mr. Robert Simons, electronic engineer.
1: Name's on the list.
2: Yes, you're familiar with the rest. They've all been, shall we say, recruited for work with Professor Halsman's group on the moon.
1: Moon? Then you're one of them.
2: Of course. Oh, yes. There's one whose name was not on our list. If you'll turn around, Henry, you recognize the drugged form of your old friend, Mr. Philo.
1: Philo? But I thought...
2: That he was part of the conspiracy? No, on the contrary. His snooping made it necessary for us to include
1: him. Yes, but the man in the window, the one who fired the shot...
2: An agent of mine. The pilot of this ship.
1: Ship? What ship?
2: This silo is camouflaged for a rocket launching platform. In a moment, the roof will slide back for the rocket's takeoff.
1: A rocket ship?
2: In exactly 70 hours, you and your companions will join Professor Otterburn on the moon.
1: But you can't do this to me.
2: We have done it, Henry.
1: No!
2: You see, there was another name omitted in that list, which I carelessly mixed up with your papers.
1: No! No!

0: Sam Spade, Detective Agency.
1: Hello, sweetheart.
0: Sam, are you all right? Oh, I thought this time...
1: I'm okay,
0: sure.
1: Sweetheart. Be right down to dictate my report.
0: Stinker. Getting me all upset.
1: I told you I'm all right, baby. But I gotta admit, it's been another hair raiser for Sam Spade.
2: Dashiell Hammett, America's leading detective fiction writer and creator of Sam Spade, the hard-boiled private eye, and William Spear, radio's outstanding producer-director of mystery and crime drama, join their talents to make your hair stand on end with The Adventures of Sam Spade. 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

0: Whenever you're ready, Mr. Spade.
1: Yeah, let's see. Date July 12, 1946, to Mrs. Gilmore. Subject, death of Bernard F. Gilmore. On June 15th, after lunch, I... Going too fast for you, Effie?
0: You never go too fast for me, Sam.
1: Stick to your book, sweetheart. Where was I?
0: After a modest lunch on June 15th...
1: Yeah, I was sitting in my office brooding. It had been a pretty slim month in the private eye business. The city of San Francisco had been hit by a vicious wave of honesty. But that morning, the Chronicle had a nice, juicy story on the killing of Bernard F. Gilmore. You remember him? The co-owner of the St. Kitts Steamship Lines? I read it carefully. 2 weeks later, I received a call from the partner of the murdered man, a Mr. Emil Tonescu. He lived in Atherton on Old Oak Road, a very modest lean-to occupying only 10 acres. He was sitting by the swimming pool, wearing nothing but swim shorts and a highball. 40-ish, Latin type with a lot of white teeth. Tied above his left ankle was a gold bracelet about 2 inches wide. It was quite thick and had no clasp. It had been welded on, and in the center there was a small diamond.
2: Mr. Spade, come here.
3: Come here, sit down.
1: Thanks.
3: Drink?
1: Thanks. Don't drown it. Nice pool you got here. This where you launch your ships?
3: Mr. Spade, 2 weeks ago my business partner was killed. 2 weeks and the police have done nothing. I want you to find the man who shot Bernard Gilmore.
1: Hit you pretty hard, huh?
3: Well, I'm not a sentimental man, but Gilmore and I, we started our business with one tramp steamer. Then we immigrated to this country. I cannot forget our years as partner, and now...
1: Yeah, let's see. An unidentified gunsel held him up and shot him around midnight as he was leaving the St. Kitts Steamship office on the Embarcadero.
3: Correct, correct.
1: His secretary, Miss Lena Best, was an eyewitness to the killing. She arrived at the scene in time to hear the shot, see Gilmore toppled backwards off the pier into the water.
3: Yes.
1: The killer dropped the hull when the night watchman threw a slug after him. $600, a 10-carat rock, solid gold ticker, right?
3: Yes. The police found it on the pier.
1: Did he owe any money?
3: Well, he had a rather large gambling debt at the Calypso Club.
1: You say he immigrated with you to this country. I take it that Gilmore wasn't his real name.
3: No. He changed a few years ago after he started going with her.
1: Who's her?
3: His secretary.
1: The one that was on the way to meet him when he was killed?
3: Yes.
1: Uh-huh. Who gets the insurance?
3: The secretary, Lena Best. He wanted to marry her. She kept him dangling. He was getting tired of it. She knew that it could not go on.
1: Who gets Gilmore's share of the St. Kitts Steamship Company?
3: I do.
1: Mm-hmm. Anything else?
3: Oh, one thing more, Mr. Spade. It might help you. Gilmore always carried a good luck piece in his wallet. A rare coin. It was the only thing the killer did not leave behind.
1: Yes?
3: Well, it has some sentimental value for me now. I presented him with the coin when we formed our partnership. Look here, Mr. Spade. Here's a picture of it in this little book.
1: Tonescu handed me a thin book printed on very glossy paper. The title was Coins of the Realms, Volume 11. It was open to the photo of a coin slightly larger than a silver dollar, but thicker. It was inscribed in Spanish and dated 1720. On its face was a picture of a sailing ship. Under the photo of the coin was written in ink, "For Emil, a picture of the tie that binds us, affectionately Bernard Gilmore." Well, what kind of money is it?
3: The collectors call it the Guiana Sovereign. There is only one like it in this city. The one Bernard carried the night he was murdered.
1: I see. That's a very attractive bracelet on your left leg.
3: This. Yes, thank you. It was given me by Mr. Gilmore when I gave him the sovereign.
1: Tell me, Mr. Tonescu, do you want to find the gunsel who killed your partner, or do you want to find the Guiana Sovereign?
3: Mr. Spade, if you find one, you will find the other.
1: I walked up Market Street to the Chronicle building. I got off at the fourth floor and walked down the corridor to the morgue.
4: Hi, greetings, Sam. What's on your mind?
1: The Gilmore killing. Give me the clips on the story.
4: Oh, yeah. Bernard Gilmore. As a matter of fact, somebody
5: I'm through with these clippings now.
0: Thanks ever so much.
4: Oh, you're welcome, miss. Any time at all.
0: Thanks. You're very cute. Well, save your pennies.
1: Who's the sleeping beauty?
4: I don't know. She spent all morning going over the Gilmore clips. Here they are.
1: She... what?
4: Yeah, she was making notes on the... Hey! Hey, don't...
5: Well, Hotshot, where have you been? You look as if you'd lost something.
1: You didn't run across a tall, thin, sleepy, slinky dame about 35 years old hiding in the ladies' room by any chance, did you, Effie?
5: No. Shall I go and look?
1: Never mind. She was in an elevator in the Chronicle building when I lost her.
5: Maybe you should hire a private eye.
1: Shut up. Take an ad for insertion in all the evening papers. Two entries under personals and for sale. Rare coin, Guiana sovereign, colonial mint, dated 1720.
5: How do you spell sovereign?
1: Look it up. Bids from collectors welcomed. Only bona fide offers will be considered.
5: How do you spell Guiana?
1: Capital G, look it up. Put our address and phone number on it. No name. Phone it in right away. I want to make this evening's late additions. I sent Effie home and waited. The 5:30 final carried the ad. At 7, the phone still hadn't rung. I began to wonder if the service hadn't been shut off. At 7:30... Come in. The door opened and in walked a redhead who was anything but sleepy. Anything.
6: Are you the party that advertised a rare coin for sale in this evening's bulletin?
1: Come right in. Sit down.
6: I want that coin, Mr. Spade. I have every right to it.
1: Yeah? You're Gilmore's secretary, Lena Best, aren't you?
6: Yes, and... well, I'm also Bernard Gilmore's widow.
1: Well, you're a surprise in more ways than one, Mrs. Gilmore.
6: Please, I'd rather you didn't call me Mrs. Gilmore.
1: Okay, Lena.
6: You see, Mr. Gilmore and I were secretly married. Not even his partner, Emil Tineskew, knew about it.
1: What do you know about the Guiana sovereign?
6: Well, all I know is that Mr. Gilmore told me that if anything ever happened to him, that I was to let Mr. Tineskew know that I have the coin.
1: Did he say why?
6: No, he didn't. It was a symbol of something to them. They were both superstitious about it.
1: Yeah? How about you? You superstitious, too?
6: All I know, as long as Bernard kept that coin locked up in the safe, he stayed alive. The only time he ever took it out, he was killed.
1: Tineskew said he always carried it with him.
6: Tineskew's a liar.
1: Excuse me. Yeah?
7: Are you the gentleman who advertised a rare coin for sale?
1: Right.
7: My name is Joshua Gainsborough. I'm a numismatist.
1: A what?
7: Numismatist, a dealer in rare coins.
1: Oh, yeah.
7: I should like to examine that coin you advertised. If it's a genuine Guiana sovereign, I'd like to make you an offer for it.
1: Come to my office. We'll talk it over.
7: Well, unfortunately, I can't. Would it be too convenient for you to bring it to me?
1: Where's your place?
7: The Garford Apartments on Bush Street.
1: Garford Apartments on Bush Street. Yeah, I know the place.
7: Don't bother to ring the bell. I'll leave the front door on the latch. Come directly up the stairs to apartment 3A.
1: Apartment 3A. I got it. Be there in 10 minutes. Sorry, Lena, we'll have to talk some other time.
6: What are you going to see her for?
1: See who?
6: I can't risk it, Mr. Spade. Give me that sovereign.
1: It's bad manners to point guns at people so early in the evening. Besides, your hand's shaking. Here, let me help you.
6: You're laughing at me. You've been laughing at me all the time.
1: Look, sweetheart, I'm sorry. It's just that I haven't got time to be a big brother to every dame that comes in here. Now, go on home and wash your face. If I find the coin and I don't find out something about you first that I don't want to find out, I'll see that it's delivered to you. The Garford Apartments was one of those buildings the San Francisco earthquake was foolish enough to spare. A mop and pail stood in the entry and the bell panel was slightly on the bias. I looked at the mail slot for apartment 3A. The name on it was not Joshua Gainsborough. I started climbing and I saw a man leaning over the banister upstairs. He was dressed in a white linen suit. He had a great egg-shaped bald head, and underneath it were two piggish eyes, one button nose, and two rosebud lips. I took it easy going up. He was leaning on a heavy cane, and he kept beckoning at me with it, trying to push me up faster.
7: Are you the gentleman of the sovereign, sir?
1: Yeah.
7: Well, come along, sir, come along.
1: Don't rush me, Mr. Gainsborough. I go to pieces.
7: To pieces, indeed. In here, sir. Come right along. Thank you for coming, sir. You see, I've dislocated my shoulder and can't get about. Now, sir, the sovereign, if you please.
1: I looked around. The room was small and stuffy. There was a pair of pants on every chair. On the mantelpiece, there was a collection of knickknacks, glass dogs, a decanter full of rum, a speckled piggy bank, and a picture of a girl. It was a picture of a sleeping beauty who had the Gilmore clips at the Chronicle.
7: Well, sir, do you have the coin with you?
1: You haven't made me an offer.
7: Isn't it customary, sir, for the buyer to examine before purchasing? Caveat emptor?
1: I'm not asking you to buy. I'm asking you for an offer.
7: Then you shall have it, sir. I offer you immunity from the police in exchange for the coin and my daughter.
1: Your daughter? You mean that dame in the picture?
7: Oh, don't play the innocent one with me, sir. I have no time for charades, Mr. Spade. I know who you are.
1: I didn't know it showed.
7: Oh, come now, come now. The coin and the whereabouts of my daughter.
1: How did she get into the caper?
7: You face a most serious charge, sir. She is mentally unbalanced. She disappeared from our apartment and my coin with her. Yes, Mr. Spade, my coin. I don't quite know how you managed to gain possession of the coin, but my natural filial concern for my daughter will no longer keep me from turning you over to the police.
1: Shall we dance?
7: You don't believe me, sir?
1: No.
7: No. No. Right out, no. I like you, sir. Sit down, sir, sit down. We'll talk this over.
1: I'm still listening.
7: Very well. You have the coin. I want the coin.
1: And not your daughter.
7: Oh, come now, Mr. Spade. You needn't trap it in. You know I never had a daughter.
1: But you do have a wife.
7: A wife, sir?
1: And she's very attractive in widow's weeds.
7: You know. Oh, that's priceless. Priceless, sir. You know.
1: I know.
7: Well, how did you guess, sir?
1: Quite a bandage for a shoulder sprain. So the bullet just wings you. You went into the river, huh?
7: Precisely, sir. Fortunately, there was a storeroom under the pier which served nicely. Oh, this is wonderful, sir. Oh, wonderful. Two imposters, both knowing and playing out that little comedy. A drink, sir.
8: Would you hand me the decanter just behind you? Just there, sir.
1: I turned around to get it, and I got it. I got just a glimpse of him in the mirror, and that heavy cane caught me full on the top of the head. I staggered and tried to get my arms over his, but I got it again right across the face, and then it was all the way down, and he gave it to me at will.
9: Makers of Wild Root Cream Oil are presenting the first in a new series of programs bringing to the air for the first time the adventures of Dashiell Hammett's famous private detective, Sam Spade.

0: was a clanging inside of my head like all the fire trucks in San Francisco gone berserk. I opened my eyes. I was still lying on the floor where I'd been when Mr. Gainsborough let me have it. There was still someone sitting in the chair across from me, but it wasn't him. It was Emil Tomescu, looking very thin, very dark, and very dead. The phone was right under his elbow. I half crawled over to it and was reaching for it when I saw a wad of paper lying on the floor under Tomescu's feet. I straightened it out and strained my eyes into focus. It was a telegram addressed to the dead man. Have found party who will exchange coin for ankle bracelet. It was signed Calypso. I rammed it into my pocket. Yeah?
1: Hello? Who is this?
0: Who'd you want?
1: Oh, Sam. It's Lena Best. What are you doing there at this hour? Why didn't you call? I'd be half out of my mind.
0: Old tidy to be all the way out. You're no longer a widow.
1: What?
0: Bernard Gilmore's alive.
1: Bernard?
0: Now that I've seen him, I can understand you're identifying any bloated stiff that comes out of the bay.
1: But, Hal, please, I wish you'd explain.
0: I need some answers myself, Lena. I need them bad. You know the dame that lives in this flat?
1: Yes. Don't trust her.
0: The bell says it's Kara Kenbrook. That her?
1: Yes.
0: Who is she?
1: Well, she and Mr. Gilmore were in business together in Trinidad.
0: Trinidad. Okay, sweetheart.
1: Oh, be careful, Sam.
0: Save it, sweetheart. We're lucky you'll be a widow all over again. I pushed the late Mr. Tomescu into the closet and cleaned the place up a little. Then I took another gander at the telegram. I walked out of the building, grabbed a cab, and told a hacky to drive into the Calypso Club. It was a third-rate night spot with a gambling hell upstairs. I spotted her at the bar and walked over. She was still wearing slacks, and she was the same sleeping beauty I'd seen in the Chronicle office and in the picture in the apartment on Bush Street. Hello, Cara.
2: Who are you?
0: Tomescu sent me.
2: Buy me a drink?
0: Sure, what'll it be?
2: Rum and Coke.
0: Rum and Coke and a shot.
2: Hey, you, bartender. Now, you bring the change in pennies.
3: Huh? Oh, yeah.
0: Well, come on, Cara. You said you'd trade it for the bracelet.
2: What do you know about the bracelet?
0: Tomescu showed me the wire. You know, you and I could make a good thing out of this. If I sell it to him, Cara.
2: I want to get out of this town tonight.
0: Okay, we can still do business. I'm staying.
2: Now, you're bluffing. You don't even know what the sovereign is.
0: A guy like Tomescu ought to be willing to pay for a long time. It wouldn't be good for the steamship business if it got out that he'd been a con on Devil's Island.
2: How'd you find that out?
0: Using my brains. First time I saw him, I knew he was covering up a scar from a stretch on a chain gang. Cute gag, that ankle bracelet.
2: Well, you're pretty cute yourself. Smart, too. But I haven't got the sovereign with me.
0: Where is it?
2: In my apartment. I'm scared to go back there.
0: Maybe Gilmore found it.
4: There's a change.
0: Thanks.
2: Look at this.
0: Huh?
2: It's a penny. My hobby. Save them for my piggy bank. You'd be surprised how they mount up.
0: Say, am I keeping you up, sweetheart?
2: Oh, no.
0: All right, drink your drink and let's get back to your apartment.
2: I told you I'm scared to go there.
0: All right. Tell me where you stash it and I'll go
2: oh,
0: my...
2: Oh, no, you don't know. I'm smarter than you think I am.
0: Well, make up your mind.
2: Okay. I'll take a chance. Let's go.
0: Okay. Now you got me doing it, too.

0: Oh, pardon me. You got any more pennies for our piggy bank?
1: You only play for the big dough, don't you, sweetheart? Yeah.
0: Oh, give me.
1: Ouch, I was giving it to you. Hey, there's a dime in there.
0: Too late now. Save the pennies and the dollars will take care of themselves, I always say.
1: Okay, let's get going. Come on, where is it?
0: I see now. I want to take my darling little portable radio, 3 pairs of slacks.
1: Always wear slacks, don't you? Even when shooting at your most intimate friends.
0: Wasn't that a riot? The paper said that it was a man that shot him.
1: Yeah, I guess I couldn't tell from the back.
0: I don't know how I could have missed Mr. Gilmore. He wasn't any further from me than that.
2: Yes, Father, darling. I wasn't much farther than this, was I?
3: Sit down, Father. You look sleepy. Interesting melody, isn't it, Mr. Spade? Poor Clara was unfortunate enough to contract sleeping sickness on one of her tropical excursions. Well, now, let's get down to business. This is the most fortuitous meeting, Mr. Spade.
1: The last time I met you, I got a headache, Gilmore. I'm getting another. So come to the point. Let's get this over.
3: An excellent suggestion, sir. Now, which one of you is going to tell me where the sovereign is? Let's not waste any time, please. I've already killed one man because he would not or could not answer that question. Killed him with this very weapon. It must be obvious by now that I mean business. Well, Mr. Spade,

0: What is it, Mr. Spade?
1: Look at it. Dead to the world.
0: She's pretending. Tara. Tara!
2: Well, bless me, she is asleep. That's most unfortunate. She's been able to sleep for days, weeks, when she pops off like that.
0: The excitement, you know.
1: Well, Baldy, that went your last chance. I don't know where it is, and she can't tell you.
2: Mm-hmm.
1: What do you want it for, anyhow? Danescu got tired of being blackmailed by you because you had the sovereign. Got Kara to put the bang on you, swipe it, and push you into the bay. You came back alive, worse luck, and even to score with him. What do you want with the sovereign now? Danescu's dead. You can't shake him down anymore.
0: That coin has caused me entirely too much trouble of late. It's like it's hounded me all of my days. The matter can't be closed until it's out of circulation once and for all. I'm leaving the country tonight, and I simply can't risk it, Mr. Spade. I simply can't.
1: That's your problem.
0: Not entirely. Somebody's going to tell me where it is. Somebody's going to tell me in the next minute or two. Speak up, Mr. Spade. Speak up,
1: you fat clown. You ought to know better. I only talk to people I like.
0: Do you know where the sovereign is? I don't believe you do know. Well, sir, this is my last offer. I give you 1 minute, exactly 1 minute. And after that, I'm afraid you'll never be able to talk to anyone again.
1: I wiped the blood off my mouth and looked around the room. I was still groggy, and I wasn't sure at first that it was really happening, but it was. Behind Mr. Gilmore, the door to the hallway was opening, inch by inch. It was Lena Best, and she seemed to know what she was doing. She left the shoes outside. She edged along the wall toward the mantelpiece. Gilmore was looking at his watch, counting off the seconds. I was trying not to look at her over his shoulder. When she was directly behind him, she stopped with a hopeless gesture that told me she had nothing to help me with. Then her eyes fell on, guess what? Kara's darling little piggy bank. She picked it up with both hands and held it poised over his ugly, bald head.
0: Well, Mr. Spade, I'm sorry to have to do this, but I... Spade!
1: And with that, she let him have it. His hand went up in an automatic defensive gesture, and I jumped into breach. I hooked my left over and sank it into that great, taupey mass of chins. He dropped the gun and started backing away from me. I followed him with both fists and kept it up until I was tired.
3: Oh, Sam!
1: Thanks, sweetheart, thanks. What kept you?
3: Are you all right?
1: Look what you did to Kara's darling piggy bank. Here, help me pick this up. You'll cut your feet. Besides, there's a dime here that's mine. Maybe take a few pennies while I'm at it. Hey. Hey, look at this penny. Baby, did you ever see a penny as big as this?
3: What is it, Sam?
1: This is it, sweetheart. The Guiana sovereign. Kara was right. Save your pennies and the dollars take care of themselves.

0: that's about it, Mrs. Gilmore. The whole caper. When I got back to the office, I pried the top off of the sovereign with a nail file kindly furnished by Miss Effie Perrine and found inside just about what I'd expected. It was a dog tag with some French words on it and a number. The kind you wear on your ankle when you're a prisoner on Devil's Island. Had another name on it, but it was Stanescu's, all right, and it was the blackmail weapon that had put Gilmore in the dough and had made him half owner of a big steamship company. As you've no doubt been informed, your late husband, Mr. Gilmore, is expected once again to become your late husband, this time in the gas chamber. Goody, goody. Kara Kenbrook will by now be yawning away into the hospital ward of Tehachapi Prison. If you're thinking of making me a present, please make it something to wear, as I don't go in for jewelry. Period. End of report.
1: Okay, Sam, I'll type it up. Anything else?
0: Yeah. Got 10 until tomorrow?
1: Are you kidding?
0: No, I need it. I promised I'd take Lena for a little square dancing at the top of the mark.
1: There's no dancing at the top of the mark.
0: I know.
1: Good night, Sam.
0: Good night, sweetheart.

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Sam Spade is played by Howard Duff. George Zucco appeared as Mr. Gilmore, Lorene Tuttle as Effie. Don't forget, next Friday, the three great masters of the art of hair raising, Dashiell Hammett, William Spear, and Wild Root Cream Oil, join forces to bring you another hair-raising adventure with Sam Spade.

0: Smart girls use Wild Root Cream Oil, too, for quick, good grooming and to relieve dryness between permanents. Mothers say it's grand for training children's hair. This is Dick Joy speaking.
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0: Miss Deering, do you think you might stop typing for a moment and listen to me?
1: I could try.
0: Thank you.
1: You see, Vance, you never know the things you can do until you try. What am I to listen to?
0: At the moment, a bit of thinking aloud. Markham phoned and asked me to wait for him in my office.
1: Right.
0: Why?
1: I don't know. It can't be a murder case, or the eminent district attorney would have asked you to meet him at the scene of a crime. Say, who's doing this thinking aloud, you or me?
0: Both of us. Markham said he was going to bring someone with him. Now, who could that be, and why?
1: Well, it could be anyone, and for almost any reason.
0: Ellen.
1: I know. Go back to my typing.
0: I'd like to make a wager with you. I'll bet I come closer to guessing the purpose of the district attorney's visit than you will.
1: Vance, if I bet against your guessing or your reasoning, you'd have the only full-time secretary with no pay on record.
2: Oh, there you two.
1: Oh, hello, Mr. Markham.
2: Come in, Doris. Yes.
0: Welcome, Markham. And an extra special welcome to your lovely companion.
3: Miss Janelle, may I present Philo Vance and Ellen Deering.
1: How do you do?
4: How do you do?
0: How do you do? Come into my private office, Markham.
3: Thanks, we will. Come along, Miss Janelle.
1: Mm-hmm.
0: Go right in, Miss Janelle.
4: Thank you.
0: Markham.
3: Thanks.
0: Oh, Miss Deering.
1: Yes, Mr. Vance.
0: You should have made that wager. I've never been further off base in my life.
1: Now he tells me.
0: Well, I'm delighted to see you, Markham. And I hope I know why you're here.
3: Well, I'm not sure myself whether I should have come, Vance. This isn't exactly in your line.
0: I'm a private investigator. What's the trouble? Isn't this private?
3: Yes, it most certainly is. Vance, Doris Janelle is the star of the play at the King's Theatre.
4: Let me tell him, Mr. Markham, please.
0: By all means.
4: Mr. Vance, I received this note this afternoon. It worried me. I brought it to the district attorney's office because I thought that was the thing to do. Here it is. Will you read it, please?
0: You read it to me, Miss Janelle. What does it say besides threatening you with death?
4: But you haven't seen it yet. How did you know?
0: You're upset, Miss Janelle. Nothing else would account for it. What else does it say?
4: It says, if you play your role in the theater tomorrow night, you will be dead before morning. And that's all, Mr. Vance.
0: That's enough, I'd say. So the note threatens you if you go on tomorrow night, not tonight. It might be the work of a crank, but I don't think we can afford to take that chance.
4: I can't, I'll tell you that.
0: Do something for me, Miss Janelle. If you receive any further communication, please mention it to no one. Now, that's important. I imagine you are not going on tomorrow night.
4: Mighty good imagining, Mr. Vance. I definitely am not. I don't mind taking chances, but when I do, I just as soon it cost me money if I lose. Not my life.

0: Yes, who is it?
1: It's Betty Wheeler, Miss Daynell. May I come in?
0: Sure, come on.
1: You wanted to see me.
0: Badly. Betty, how long have you been my understudy?
1: About 3 months, I'd say.
0: And you've never had a chance to go on?
1: No.
0: Well, you've got one now. Here, throw this towel in the laundry bag, the one hanging on the door. Catch.
1: Is this your laundry bag?
0: It isn't anything Santa Claus is waiting to pick up. Just the laundry man. And he won't be here for 2 days. Well, what about tomorrow night? Do you want to go on for me?
1: Do I? Playing the lead on Broadway opposite Jack Aldridge. Oh, I can hardly believe it. But may I ask one favor?
0: Sure, kid. What?
1: May I use your room?
0: Why not?
1: I've never used a star's dressing room.
0: The joint's yours for tomorrow night. Take it with all the trimmings. Yes?
2: Aye, decent, Doris.
0: Sure. Come on in, Peters. As if there was a way of keeping a company manager out of the dressing room.
2: Hi, Doris. Hello, Betty. What's going on here? Convention?
1: Hello, Mr. Peters. Have you heard I'm going on to Miss Daynell tomorrow night?
2: Huh? What's the matter, Doris? Don't you feel good?
0: I feel fine, but I'd like to stay that way. I got a note threatening my life if I work tomorrow night.
1: What?
0: Maybe it's a gag, but I'm not taking any chances.
2: Just one performance?
0: That's all the note said. Peters? Betty here is your star for one night.
2: Well, this show is getting jinxed. I'm sure of it. First it's robbery, now it's this threat.
0: What's this robbery routine? Somebody steal a bow?
2: Stealing a bow? Somebody stole the receipts from the office 2 nights ago. Over $4,000. And the cops are going crazy because they can't find any evidence of anybody breaking in.
0: Inside job, huh?
2: That's the way it looks. But that doesn't help this threat business any. Doris, you wouldn't...
0: Uh-uh. No, I wouldn't.
2: That's what I thought.
3: Mr. Peters, are you in there?
2: That sounds like our director. Yeah, come on in, Hartley.
3: Good evening, Mr. Mayo. Miss Wheeler.
1: Good evening, Mr. Hartley.
3: Peters, they told me you were in here.
2: That was very nice of them.
0: And you found my dressing room without trouble. Well, the director of our show has a sense of direction. Hey, I'm starting to feel better already.
1: Miss Daynell, can't we go somewhere and talk? There are so many things I want to ask you.
0: Well, there's one thing I want to tell you. Don't get used to the way Jack Aldridge makes love to you on stage. He's mine. On stage, and what's more important, off.
1: Oh, of course, Miss Daynell. I know that.
2: Well, what are you standing there like that for, Hartley? You're supposed to have come in here to see me. What about?
3: I did not want to interrupt the young ladies. I find their conversation very interesting.
2: I'll have a record of it made for you. Now, what do you want with me?
3: Please come outside, Peters, so we can talk.
2: Tell me in here.
3: I think it would be better for you if you came outside.
2: Okay, come on, I'm ready. Now, Hartley, what is it? It's on your mind.
3: Money, Peters. I need some money.
2: 10 till payday?
3: Let's not fool, Peters. I don't want any of that vaudeville money. I need dough. 1,000, maybe 1,500.
2: Who doesn't?
3: You are going to give it to me.
2: Am I? How do you know?
3: It isn't how I know, it's what I know. Shall I go into details?
0: Jack, you know, I think I'm being a sap for believing that that threatening note I got was on the level.
4: Maybe you're right, Doris. I just don't know. Nothing happened at tonight's performance.
0: It wasn't supposed to be tonight that anything happened. I worked a little with Betty Wheeler, and tomorrow night, maybe the understudy gets her big chance. I told her she could, but now I'm not so sure.
4: I'll miss you, honey, if you don't make it.
0: You might miss me permanently if I work tomorrow night. But I'm not sure yet that I won't go on. Something tells me maybe I ought to. Well, here's my apartment. You've got to make the long walk to the next one all by yourself. Think you can make it?
4: I can make it this once. You're not nervous?
0: No, not a bit. If anybody bites me, I'll scream for you and you can come and bite them back, okay?
4: Sure is. 2 more weeks and no more good nights, right?
0: Right. Just 2 weeks till the wedding.
4: Night, darling.
5: Oh, you want extra good morning kiss for the one we missed tonight.
0: Well, I'm kind of going to want you to pay that little debt, honey. Good night. Oh, what's the matter with his lock? Oh, it's not the lock, it's me. There. I'm so tired. Oh, who can that be at this hour? Hello?
6: Miss Daynell, you got my note?
0: Yes. Who is this?
6: Never mind. You're going to be a smart girl and not go on them all night, ain't you, Miss Daynell?

0: That's what we did for your understudy, Doris. Called a special rehearsal.
1: Where is Betty Peters?
0: In your dressing room.
1: Oh.
0: She said she had an okay from you to use it.
1: That she did. Is Jack around?
0: I don't know. I haven't seen him.
1: Well, here's my room.
0: I saw Betty come in about a half hour ago. Wait, I'll knock. Hey, she couldn't have gone out, or I'd have seen her. Betty! Betty! Miss Wheeler!
1: Hey, Wheeler, open up! Peters, I never locked that door in my life.
0: Something's wrong here, Doris. Hey, somebody, Miller, Hartley, come on over here. Something's the matter in Doris' dressing room.
2: Doris.
1: Well, it isn't me, Jack. It's Betty Wheeler. She was using my room.
2: Oh, thank goodness. What's going on, Peters?
0: I don't know. Wait a minute. I got a key to this dressing room.
1: Well, Betty took mine yesterday.
3: Miss Wheeler is in there. I saw her go in.
0: Thanks, Hartley. You're a big help. Yeah, here's the key.
1: Jack. Jack, darling, stay close to me. I think I'm getting scared.
0: Come on.
4: Betty. Good Lord.
1: Let me...
0: Get back, everybody. Everybody, keep away from this room until the police get here. Betty Wheeler has been murdered.
5: This is her dressing room, Vance. Nothing has been touched, but the body has been removed.
6: So this is it, eh, Markham? No possible lead on the killer?
5: Nothing Sergeant Heath could find, Vance. You know about the robbery here a few nights ago?
6: When the night's receipts were taken?
5: Yes.
6: I know about it. Heath believes that was an inside job, doesn't he?
5: From what I understand, it had to be. No one broke in and the receipts were missing, over $4,000.
6: That kind of money will be hard to trace. All small denomination bills. It would also make a pretty sizable package. But I don't suppose that matters. What does matter most now is this murder.
5: Vance, do you think there's a connection between the murder and the robbery?
6: Possibly. Let me see. Doris Dennell received a note threatening her if she went on stage for tonight's performance. And then her understudy, Betty Wheeler, was murdered in Miss Dennell's dressing room.
5: What's that?
6: Sounds like a fire warning.
0: Fire! Everybody get out! There's a fire in the theater!
6: Everybody, Markham, includes us, I suppose.
5: Doesn't anything ever upset you or your routine, Vance?
6: Certainly. I was about to leave, wasn't I?
3: Neither of you gentlemen need leave. There is no fire.
6: I beg your pardon.
3: I'm Oscar Hartley, Mr. Vance. There is no fire.
5: Well, that's an absurd complication. Fire alarm, but no fire. Thank you very much, Mr. Hartley. Apparently you know Mr. Vance. I'm Markham, district attorney.
3: How do you do?
0: Somebody set off the fire alarm, but there's no fire. Vance, what's going on here?
6: I haven't the slightest idea. Let's lock this dressing room, Markham. No one's been in here since the murder.
5: No, it's under guard until the police are able to go through it properly. But are we leaving, Vance?
6: Yes. We're of the theater now, Markham. And tradition, it seems, insists that the show must go on. Well, so must we.

0: This is District Attorney Markham. The backstage murder case began when Doris Daynell, stage star, received a note threatening her life if she played her role the following night. The threat came after the theater office had been robbed of $4,000 in small bills. Vance appeared at the theater after Betty Wheeler, Miss Daynell's understudy, had been murdered and met Peters, company manager, and Oscar Hartley, director of the show. He has yet to meet Jack Aldridge, Miss Daynell's fiancé and leading man. I have just had a report that Peters, the company manager, is in his office with Doris Daynell. It's just about the time for the curtain.
1: Look, I don't want to hear any more about it, Doris. You're going on tonight. You've got to.
2: I can't, Peters. I just can't.
1: You can't? Why? Because of what happened to Betty?
2: Not only that. I can't tell you why. Mr. Vance told me not to.
1: What is all this? What's going on here?
2: Oh, all right, I'll tell you. I got a phone call last night. It warned me not to go.

0: on. Mr. Vance told me if I received another threat, I was to mention it to no one, and I haven't till now.
1: You told nobody?
0: Nobody but you, Peters, not even Jack.
1: Doris, you've got to go on. I'll fill backstage with policemen if necessary, but you've got to go on.
0: Oh.
1: I can't refund the money for tonight's performance, and I'll have to if you don't work. We're in a financial jam as it is. What with that money being stolen?
0: I know, and I'm sorry, but I
1: Doris,
0: simply...
1: I know how you feel, and I'm sorry, too. But please, do this for me, for yourself, for the rest of the company. You've got to do it.
2: Hey, D.A., maybe I ought to take this murder room apart, piece by piece. Maybe then I'd get a clue to who killed that Betty Wheeler.
3: Well, if you think that'll help, go ahead, Sergeant Heath.
4: Maybe that won't be necessary, Heath. Hello, Markham.
3: Oh, hello, Vance. Heath and I were just sitting here in the dressing room trying to reason out this Wheeler murder.
4: That's not a bad way of solving a murder, Markham. Heath, what's the status of this room? What's been done to it since the murder?
2: Nothing yet. Fingerprint men went over it, found nothing. I'm thinking of taking it apart.
4: Not a bad idea. What's this on the back of the door?
3: You mean the laundry bag?
4: No, I mean this tacked-up notice. Don't forget to turn out lights. Laundry will be picked up every Friday. That's tomorrow. Please leave key with doorman. Well, there's certainly nothing unusual about that. It's on every theater door in the country.
2: You know, Vance, I was thinking, the murder of this Wheeler girl had something to do with a robbery in this theater.
4: I think it's the other way around, but I agree.
2: You know something, Vance? If I could just find out who stole those receipts or where the money is, I'd be on the right track. I'm sure of that.
4: Oh, I know where the money is.
2: What?
3: You do, Vance? And who stole it?
4: I don't know who stole it or who murdered Miss Wheeler. But I repeat, I do know where the money is.
2: Well, where is the dough, Vance?
4: Right there in that laundry bag.
3: But you can't know that, Vance. You were only in this room once before, and then only for a few minutes, and I was with you all the time. I didn't see you look in that bag.
4: I haven't looked yet, but I see the sergeant is about to. Go ahead, Heath. Dump all that stuff on the floor.
2: That's just what I'm doing. Holy mackerel. This package. Is that the money, Vance?
4: Probably.
2: Hey, it is money. Lots of it.
4: Over $4,000, if I'm not mistaken.
3: Vance, any time you say anything from now on, I'll bet you're not mistaken. How did you know it was there?
4: Reasoning, Markham. The theater robbery we suspected was an inside job. In view of what followed, it seemed reasonable to me that the thief hid the money in this dressing room.
3: Why would he do that?
4: My guess is that he was almost caught. There's a night watchman at this theater. Maybe the thief saw him and knew he couldn't explain the package. Miss Daynell told me her dressing room was never locked. Everybody in the show must have known that.
3: So the thief, to avoid being seen, ducked into this dressing room.
4: That's right. He dropped the money in the laundry bag here, thinking he could pick it up the next day. But he couldn't get in here because Miss Dinell was using a dressing room.
2: And when she wasn't, there was somebody around. Her maid, her fiancé, actors, or somebody. So he couldn't get in here to take out the money.
3: He knew the laundry was to be removed tomorrow. And tonight was the last chance he had to get into this dressing room and get back the money he'd stolen.
4: Go ahead, Markham. You're doing fine.
3: Thank you. First, he threatened Miss Daynell, but he found that that didn't work because Miss Wheeler was using this room.
4: That's right, Markham. And when he learned Miss Wheeler intended to use this dressing room tonight, he tried to get in here this afternoon. Only Miss Wheeler caught him. He had to kill her, but he still had no chance to get the money out. Later, he tried to get us out of the room with that fake fire, but that didn't work either.
3: Yes, that certainly sounds reasonable, Vance.
4: It's what happened, Markham, I'm sure. Let's not say anything about finding this money as a first step.
3: Toward finding the killer?
4: That's right. And Markham, what a big step that's liable to be. I've questioned Jack Aldridge and Mr. Peters, Mr. Hartley, and I didn't want you to think I was slighting you in any way.
5: I know you had talked to them. I overheard you.
4: You did? How?
5: By the exceedingly simple process of putting my ear to the door. I just wanted to see how far Peters would go in indicting me. You see, he and I did not get on very well.
4: So I learned. But still, you direct every show he's connected with.
5: I'm a genius.
4: That's not the way I heard it. Apparently, you have a hold of some kind on Peters.
5: Very definitely. You see, many years ago, Mr. Peters happened to take some money out of a theater safe. The producer caught him. Peters was allowed to put the money back when he swore it was his first offense and would never happen again. So, nobody was hurt, nor any the wiser.
4: Except you.
5: Oh, I had to know. You see, I was the producer.
6: It's an hour before curtain time, Vance. Aren't you going to the theater to watch Doris Day Nell if you decide she is to go on?
4: Probably. And you're going with me, Miss Deering.
6: Well, good. You think I might have time to hop off home and don some gayer raiment?
4: Yes, if you like. I thought I'd...
7: Vance, you've got to come to the theater now.
4: Sit down, Aldridge. Relax. What's the trouble?
7: Doris received another threat. A phone call last night. The murderer insisted she doesn't go on and that there be no performance tonight.
4: No cause for your excitement, Aldridge.
7: No cause for excitement? After what's happening in our theater? I love that girl, Vance, and all this is making a wreck of her. She says she'll go on if you tell her to, but you can't take a chance with her life. I'm sure the murderer intends to strike again.
4: That sounds like a line out of a play. But very well, Aldridge, I'll go. I'm sorry, Ellen. You won't have to bother about changing your dress. I'm going to see a murderer about changing his mind.
0: I'm so glad you're here, Vance. When you're around, I feel much safer.
4: That's hardly a tribute to my romantic appeal, but I like it, Miss Daynell. I'm just taking a little inventory. How many phone calls did you receive?
0: Just one. The one in my room. Oh, Vance, I told Mr. Peters about the call. I had to. I was trying to tell him why I couldn't go on tonight.
4: You're going on, Doris, and you're going to be great.
0: But the man who murdered Betty and who threatened me, Vance, what about him?
4: Him? Oh, I know who he is, Miss Deno. He probably thinks he's very clever. I'm going to let him make his second mistake.
0: Second? What was the first?
4: Thinking he was very clever. Sergeant Heath.
8: Right here, Vance. Can't see you very well in the dark, though.
4: Just keep your eyes straight ahead, Heath. There'll be a light showing any minute now.
8: Huh? A light?
4: A match or a flashlight. Match, probably. It doesn't attract as much attention and suits the purpose. You're sure everybody connected with this show thinks we haven't examined the late Miss Wheeler's dressing room?
8: Sure, I'm sure. I practically announced it to two cops so that everybody could hear. Did a good job. Vance, on the corridor. A light. It's a match.
4: That's what I expected.
8: Do I grab whoever's carrying it?
4: That's right.
8: I'd sure love to know who it is.
4: There goes the match in the dressing room, plus the man that's carrying it. Go get him, Heath. And get a look at him yourself. I promise you a great surprise.

0: Ellen, how long will you be getting dressed?
1: Not long. What's the hurry? Won't they hold up the show till we get there? Well, Vance, how do I look?
0: As interesting as an unsolved murder.
1: As soon as I find out if I like that, I'll thank you. And speaking of unsolved murders, let's talk about one you solved. The backstage murder case. I understand from Mr. Markham that you had everything in the case all figured as you went along. How'd you know?
0: Trade secret.
1: Let's trade secrets. I'll tell you why I like going out with you, and you tell me how you knew the murderer.
0: Deal. You know all about the robbery of the theater safe and its association with the murder of Betty Wheeler?
1: Yes, of course.
0: Your turn.
1: Well, I like going out with you because I never know what you're going to do or say next. Your turn. Just a second. Seems to me that I understood Doris Daynell got a phone call from the murderer several nights ago, just a few seconds after she'd said goodnight to her fiancé. Now, how could the murderer have been Jack Aldridge?
0: Very easily. He needed only a few seconds to go into his apartment and call Doris to threaten her. Well, I'm waiting, Ellen.
1: Oh, let's see. I like going out with you because you're so different. Now, another question. How did you know it was Aldridge?
0: Good question. When he came breaking into our office last evening, he seemed terribly distressed about the phone call his fiancée had received.
1: Mm-hmm.
0: He wasn't supposed to know anything about that phone call. Doris didn't tell him. Peters, whom she told, didn't tell him.
1: So?
0: So the only way he could have known about it is if he made the call.
1: So you made it. Now it's my turn to say something nice to you, isn't it?
0: Mm-hmm.
1: Well, let's see now.
0: Well, is it that difficult?
1: No, I've got it. I like going out with you on account of most of all, I like going out with you.
0: A little repetitious, but very flattering repetition. Well, that's about all there was. Of course, while I knew his identity, I couldn't prove it. So I set the stage for Aldrich to steal back the money he had hidden in Doris Daynell's laundry bag. He tried to, and Sergeant Heath took care of him.
1: I'm glad.
0: That Sergeant Heath took care of Aldrich?
1: That and the fact that you were right again and that we're going out and that you're you and that I'm me and most of all, I'm...
0: What?
1: Glad.
0: Yes.
1: That this is the end of the backstage murder case.

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1: the Swirling Broadcasting System.
2: News this hour from Town Hall, I'm Mary Rose. High-level delegations from the U.S. and Iran met in Switzerland today. Vice President J.D. Vance is leading the negotiations from the U.S., joined by mediators from Qatar and Pakistan. The discussions are said to focus on technical details of a memorandum of understanding signed last week. The talks come as Israel and Hezbollah accuse each other of violating terms of a ceasefire. The Trump administration is intensifying its crackdown on Antifa, renewing its designation of the group as a domestic terrorist organization.
3: The Justice Department has charged 15 alleged Antifa members in Minnesota, accusing them of coordinating violent attacks on ICE agents and facilities. Officials say similar cases have led to arrests, convictions, and charges across several states, including Oregon, Texas, and California. The White House says it will use the full force of federal law to disrupt and prosecute organized violent networks. Ken Lorman reporting.
2: Measles is on the march in Utah.
4: Utah spent the past year fighting measles outbreaks in almost every county, and experts say there's no clear end in sight. Health officials worry measles cases will rise again when school starts and cold weather kicks in. International health experts are set to gather in November to determine whether the U.S. and Mexico will both keep their measles-free designations. Canada lost its last year. Bob Agner reporting.
2: A large fire has almost completely destroyed a luxury resort in the Dominican Republic, forcing the evacuation of almost 1,700 tourists. Local media reported an Italian tourist died in the fire and several other required medical assistance. It was the Viva Dominicus Beach by Wyndham Resort. More at townhall.com.
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2: Visitors to the Grand Canyon are being warned about potentially deadly heat.
6: It could get dangerously hot at the Grand Canyon this coming week. The National Park Service says earlier this month, two hikers appear to have died on the Grand Canyon's North Kaibab Trail from heat-related illness. A third hiker died days earlier along the South Kaibab Trail after becoming ill from the heat. Now the National Weather Service has issued an extreme heat watch at Grand Canyon National Park from midday Monday through Tuesday, forecasting temperatures that could reach 110 degrees at the low-elevation Phantom Ranch. Park officials say temperatures at the bottom of the canyon are often 20 to 25 degrees hotter than temperatures at the rim. I'm Donna Water.
2: The Transportation Secretary Administration is issuing a warning to International World Cup visitors. The TSA is letting travelers know not to pack ranch dressing in their carry-on luggage. They've got to put it in their check bag. Breaking news at townhall.com. Kansas City, Missouri plans to boost security by installing facial recognition cameras on buses.
7: However, the rollout has been delayed by technical and financial issues. Officials hope the cameras will be ready for the World Cup matches the city began hosting this week. Privacy concerns have also played a role in the delay. The state backed out of providing funds, but the program is moving forward with federal and local money. Safe Space Global, the company behind the project, believes the technology will enhance safety safety. Critics worry about privacy and potential misuse. Keith Peters, Washington.
2: James Burroughs, the director behind iconic TV comedies like Cheers, Taxi, Friends, and Will and Grace, has died. He was 85. Burroughs directed over 1,000 TV episodes, including Friends. He started his TV career at 35, working on shows like The Mary Tyler Moore Show. More on these stories at townhall.com.
8: Ladies and gentlemen, the story you are about to hear is true. Only the names have been changed to protect the innocent.
9: Dragnet! The documented drama of an actual crime investigated and solved by the men who unrelentingly stand watch on the security of your home, your family, and your life. For the next 30 minutes, in cooperation with the Los Angeles Police Department, you will travel step by step on the side of the law through an actual case from official police files, from beginning to end, from crime to punishment. This is the story of your police force in action. Dragnet.
10: It was Tuesday, March 25th. It was cold in Los Angeles. We were working the night watch out of homicide. Detectives in Los Angeles work in pairs. My partner's Ben Romero. He's a sergeant, so am I. My name's Friday. The boss is Ed Backstrand, chief of detectives. I was on the way back from the record bureau, and it was 13 minutes past 11 when I got to room 42. Homicide.
11: That's a hot shot. Somebody grab it.
10: I got it, Ed.
12: At 1245 East Doheny Street, two officers shot. At 1245 East Doheny Street, two officers
10: shot.
11: What have you got, Friday?
10: Read it.
11: Two officers shot. Where's Romero?
13: Right here, Skipper.
11: Okay, you've got one to roll on. Get going.
10: Both Ben and I knew where we were heading. We'd recognized the address. It was the Trapdoor Cafe, a joint in the south end of town that did business with a pretty rough crowd. 13 minutes later, we pulled up in front. Two patrolmen had the crowd pretty well pushed back. There was a cruiser car in front of the cafe. The car door was open, and an officer was sprawled across the seat. He was conscious but weak, and one of his pant legs was pretty red.
14: Hello, Sergeant.
10: Hi. How you doing?
14: I've done better.
10: Yeah, well, what happened?
14: Williams and I were cruising. We've been keeping an eye on this cafe lately. Tonight we decided to take a look. And just as we went in, two guys left in a hurry. The back door. We followed them out into the alley. It was dark out there, and I called to them. I said, hey, fellas, just a minute, I want to talk to you.
10: They stopped?
14: I'll see. One of them whirled. He had a gun in his left hand. He shot both of us.
10: Left hand, huh?
14: Williams went down and out. I went down, but I took a shot at them. No effect. Then I started crawling out here to the car so I could call in.
10: You started crawling?
14: Yeah.
10: Wait a minute, Emerson, weren't there any people around by that time?
14: Yeah, quite a few ran out after the shots.
10: You mean nobody would help you to the car?
14: That's right.
10: Huh. Did you get a good look at either of the gunmen?
14: Well, one of them was tall. I think he was a redhead. There was something funny about his nose. That's all I saw. It's too dark out there. Williams was closer. I think he got a good look.
13: Joe, the other officer, Williams. He's in pretty bad shape.
14: Is he breathing?
13: He's still alive, Emerson. I don't know how much time he's got.
10: Ambulance?
13: On the way.
10: Okay, let's round up all the men who are in the cafe. We're taking them in. We took all the men back to the city hall. There were 23 in the Trapdoor Cafe at the time of the shooting. We questioned all of them. One of them said there had been a redhead in the place, but he couldn't describe him. Ben and I left the interrogation room, and we went back to the squad room.
11: Friday, Romero. Got a minute?
10: Yeah, Ed. Come on, Ben.
11: Sit down.
10: Okay.
11: Did you get anything from those people you questioned?
13: Nothing we could use.
11: How's Williams?
10: It's pretty bad.
11: When do they operate?
10: As soon as he comes out of shock. Probably in the morning.
11: You boys will be there.
10: Yeah, we will.
11: When the surgeon digs that slug out, get it and mark it for evidence.
13: Yeah. Skipper, them two men shot without asking any questions. They must be hot.
11: Yeah. Same thing occurred to me.
13: When we get that slug, the ballistics can tell us whether that gun's been used on other jobs.
10: We got enough of their modus operandi to have the statistician give us a run through on the IBM now.
13: One of them is left-handed, and he shoots quick.
11: Okay, be in surgery tomorrow morning at 9.
10: Neither Ben or I said much on the way home, but we were both thinking the same thing. I knew the chief was thinking it, too. Here were two men who'd shot a couple of police officers without asking any questions. Now, I suppose you've heard a lot of stories about what the force thinks of cop killers. Sure, we don't like to lose our friends and partners any better than anybody else would. Why not figure it this way? If these two guys would gun a couple of armed police officers, do you think they'd hesitate to shoot you, the unarmed citizen? The next morning at 9 o'clock, Ben and I had scrubbed up and we were in surgery. Williams was on the table. The surgeon started in. A lot of minutes later, he got the slug. As for Williams, they took out 7 feet of his intestine and said he might pull through.
14: Joe, here's a report from ballistics. Slug they took out of Williams come from a .44 Smith & Wesson. The same gun was used in a liquor store killing about a month ago.
10: You call the statistician?
14: Yeah, She's running all the cards on previous shooting through the IBM machine. She ought to be through about now. Let's take a look.
10: Okay, come on. Hi, Helen.
15: Just a second.
10: Okay.
15: Well, that's it for it. These cards will give you all the shootings pulled by two men on foot who shot quick, one of them left-handed.
10: Right.
15: They're all yours.
14: You sure can tell a lot from just a bunch of little holes in these cards, can't you?
15: I can't, but this IBM machine can.
14: Never ceases to amaze me.
10: Okay, shall we check the cards, huh?
14: Yeah, sure.
10: Wait a minute, Ben. Here we are.
14: Huh?
10: Yeah. Here's that liquor store killing ballistics tied the Smith & Wesson in on.
14: Same gun that Emerson Williams was shot with?
10: Well, it checks out. The liquor store was in the same neighborhood as the Trapdoor Cafe.
14: Same gun, huh?
10: Got to be.
14: How long ago?
10: A month ago, yeah. Ben, take the DR number off this card and let's pull the crime report on that job. We pulled the crime report out of the files. It said that there was only one witness to that liquor store killing a month ago. That witness was a woman.
14: Miss Forbes, I'm sorry to disturb you like this, but we'd like to ask some questions about that liquor store killing you witnessed a little over a month ago.
16: What? Well, I told the police everything I knew about it then.
10: Yeah, we know, but maybe you wouldn't mind telling us again, huh?
16: Oh, no, I guess not. I've been trying to forget to tell the truth. It was pretty terrible. I really didn't see so very much because I was awful scared.
10: I understand. But try to describe again just what happened, will you?
16: Well, it was about 10 o'clock at night. I was walking down the street toward home when I realized I was all out of cigarettes. Well, I was right in front of the liquor store then, so I went in. The clerk was behind the counter, and there were two men standing there arguing.
17: What's the idea of changing your mind? I thought we was going to get bourbon.
18: No, let's get the wine.
17: I want bourbon.
18: Cost too much. Wine's good enough.
17: The rest of them want bourbon, too. We better talk to them.
18: Well, okay. We'll be back when we make up our mind, mister.
16: Two men walked out of the store, and the clerk smiled at me and shrugged his shoulders. I bought a pack of cigarettes and turned to leave. But just then, the two men came back in again, and each of them had a gun in his hand.
18: Just a stick-up, mister.
16: The clerk just sort of crumpled to the floor. I couldn't believe my eyes, but that's just how it happened. The men said this is a stick-up, and then they shot him right away.
17: Get over against the wall, lady, or you'll get the same.
16: One of them punched a no-sale on the cash register. I was shaking so I almost caved in. He scooped the money out of the drawer and stuffed it into his pocket. And then the other one went over to where the liquor clerk was lying face down. He knelt down beside the clerk, and he put his gun against the clerk's spine. Then they both ran out of the store. It was terrible. That clerk, he was lying there helpless and wounded, and they deliberately...
10: Yeah, Miss Forbes, I understand.
14: Oh, Miss Forbes, you said that both of the men had guns.
16: Yes. One of the guns was black, and the other was sort of fancy-looking.
10: What do you mean, Miss Forbes?
16: Well, it was real shiny.
14: Nickel-plated?
16: I wouldn't know about that, but it was shiny.
10: There were two guns, huh?
16: Yes.
10: Well, now about the men themselves.
16: Well, I was so scared their faces just didn't register with me. The one who shot the clerk in the back was sort of stocky. It's about the best I can do.
14: You mentioned in the report that one of the men was left-handed.
16: Yes, I do remember that.
10: Uh-huh. Now look, Miss Forbes, this is very important to us. One of the men was a redhead?
16: Redhead? Why, no, I didn't see any redhead.
14: Skipper, me and Joe's run right smack into a stone wall on this thing.
11: What's the complication?
10: Well, there's more than one, Ed. In the first place, we know that the .44 Smith & Wesson was used in both shootings. But the descriptions of the men involved don't check.
13: Police officer Emerson said he thought the man that shot him and Williams outside the Trapdoor Cafe was a tall, left-handed redhead. Said there's something funny about his nose.
11: You think Williams got a better look at him?
10: Well, probably did, but Williams isn't strong enough to talk yet.
13: And a girl that witnessed the liquor store killing a month ago said that one of those men was left-handed. But she said neither of them was a redhead.
10: And on top of all that, now we've got two guns to worry about. The girl mentioned two guns, so we checked the autopsy report on that liquor clerk. And, Ed, the bullet that actually killed him came from a .32-20, not a .44 Smith & Wesson.
11: That fact didn't get any publicity at the time, did it?
10: No, it didn't.
11: Okay. We won't give it any publicity now, either. With a lowdown, it's just the .44 Smith & Wesson we're after. Because if whoever owns the .32-20 finds out it's hot, we'll never get it. Anything else?
13: Well, we sent teletypes to all outlying stations in neighboring cities. Told them that if they get any red-headed suspects, no matter what charge they got them on, to hold them for questioning.
11: Yeah. Now, how about this .32-20, the actual murder weapon? Any leads on it?
10: We've got one, Ed. We've been checking the records, and we discovered that 4 hours after the liquor store killing, a taxi driver in the neighborhood was shot and robbed.
13: His lug was pretty well mashed, but there was enough to tell it was from a .32-20. So we're going over to question the taxi driver now.
11: Good. Well, I think you boys are on the right trail. So far, what we've got is mostly unrelated facts, but sooner or later, those facts have all got to tie in at some point along the line. Find that point.
10: Yeah, find the point. Find the tie-in. Well, Ben and I went over to see the taxi driver, a guy who was living on borrowed time.
19: Yeah, it was about 2 o'clock in the morning when it happened. I got a call to pick up a fare near 105th and Avalon, you know. Yeah. Mm-hmm. Well, I got there, somebody came over, pulled up my cab door and said, "This is a stick-up." Then Bluey, let me have it.
10: Just like that, huh?
19: Yeah, just like that.
13: Same deal as others, Joe. Itchy trigger finger.
10: Yeah. Did you get any kind of a look at the fella?
19: No, it's too dark.
10: Uh-huh.
13: Hey, according to the report, you got shot in the chest.
19: Yeah, that's right. Oh, you're maybe wondering how come I'm still alive, huh? I'll tell you, pal, it's like something you'd see in a bad movie, you know? You know, I'm carrying a few silver dollars with me. 9 of them, to be exact. So I decided to stick them in my breast pocket. Well, mister, that just saved my life. The slug hit them silver dollars.
10: It's one for the book, huh?
19: Yeah, you said it.
10: Well, thanks very much. Say, incidentally, we had a little trouble finding you today. You weren't at the stand you operated out of last month.
19: Well, look, I'm not only not at my usual stand, I'm not driving a hack no more.
10: Oh?
19: Look, after what happened, are you kidding? No, I don't want to push my luck any further than it's been pushed. Yeah, I figure I had it, you know?
10: And about that time, Ben and I were beginning to figure we'd had it. We were getting nowhere fast. We had a few informants nosing around, but so far they hadn't come up with any leads. Well, Ben and I followed up all the teletypes that poured in. We just got back from Santa Ana, where we'd been questioning a red-headed suspect, and we'd flopped in the squad room when Chief Backstrand's door opened.
11: Friday, Romero. Got a minute?
20: Yes, Kim.
11: Any luck with the Santa Ana redheads?
10: Nope, none at all.
11: Yeah. I guess you haven't heard the latest.
13: We just now got back in town, Skipper.
11: Early this morning, another cab driver got shot.
10: What?
11: Yeah. Man came up to his taxi, opened the door, said, "This is a stick-up," and shot him. Well, it went through one leg and into the other, but the driver managed to start his cab and drove over to a cafe. He called in from there.
13: Boys recovered the slug?
11: Yeah. It came from the same .44 Smith & Wesson that was used in the other two jobs.
10: The cab driver get a look at the gunman?
11: Yeah, briefly.
10: Was it the redhead?
11: No.
10: Well, the stocky guy.
11: He wasn't redheaded and he wasn't stocky. That's all the driver knows.
10: Well, that's great.
13: Skipper, this is beginning to sound like a gun of the month club. You reckon somebody's renting them guns out?
11: Well, they're passing the guns around all right, but I think they're working together. The way they operate indicates that.
13: Yeah, the trigger happy routine.
11: Killing is apparently more than a business to them. It's pleasure, too. That's why we've got to get to them fast. Come over here.
10: All right. Come on, Ben.
11: Here. Take a look at this map.
10: Uh-huh.
11: Here's the Trapdoor Cafe, and over here's the liquor store. And down here is where the first cab driver got shot.
10: Mm-hmm.
11: And here's where the second one got it. Mm-hmm. All of the shootings have taken place within an area of 10 square blocks. Okay. Tonight we're going to throw a blockade around that whole area.
10: Good.
11: It'll go into effect at 10 p.m.
10: At 9:45 p.m., cars and officers started drifting into the area by twos and threes. And at 10, when Backstrand, Ben, and I arrived, the whole area was sewed up tighter than a tick.
21: It's now code 3. Pacific ambulance.
11: Davis?
21: One.
11: All set. All set. We got a primary line and a secondary line. If anyone tries to make a break, we'll pick him up in the secondary. Okay. Friday and Romero here will cruise around the area with me. Go to work, men.
10: Every car in the area was shaken down. The same process was also followed on all persons on foot. The blockade went on all night. By the end of that time, we brought in 217 suspects. 26 of them were redheads.
13: What's your name?
0: Henry Wagner.
10: Where do you work?
0: Lumber yard.
13: Which one?
0: Four Star.
10: What time did you get to work last night?
0: About 6, I guess.
10: What'd you do then?
0: Had some dinner.
13: Where?
0: Harry's Grill.
13: And what?
0: Shot a little pool. Look, I tell you, I ain't done nothing.
13: Now, let's go back to the day before yesterday.
10: And that's the way it went all day long. We shut question after question at them, working them gradually back to the days on which the shootings had taken place. When it was all over, we got 6 men wanted in other cities on various charges. We got quite an assortment of guns and knives. But as far as the shootings were concerned, we got nothing.
20: Well, I guess that's the last of them.
13: Oh, I was running out of questions there at the end.
20: You two boys better go on home and get some sleep.
10: Well, I was kind of figuring on checking back over the reports to see if we might have overlooked something.
20: I said go on home. You two boys have been at it for 32 hours straight. Look at you. You're both so groggy you can hardly stand up. You need sleep. It's 4 p.m. now. Don't come back until 10 p.m.
10: When I walked into the squad room at 10, Ben was already there. An informant had just phoned in a new lead. He told Ben he'd heard about a gang that had been hanging out down around the DeVere bungalow court in the south end of town. We knew that the DeVere was close to the Trapdoor Cafe, so we went over to talk to the manager.
13: Joe, I've been meaning to ask you. You checked on how Williams is getting along?
10: Yeah, I did. I called the hospital this afternoon. It's going to be all right.
13: Oh, that's fine.
10: Well, here we are.
13: Yeah, manager's office. Still got a light on.
22: Yeah?
10: I'm Sergeant Friday. Police, this is Sergeant Romero.
22: Yeah?
10: We'd like a little information.
22: Why, sure. Come in.
13: Thank you.
22: What can I do for you?
10: Well, did you hear anything about a gang that hangs out down around here anywhere?
22: Gang? Why, no.
13: How about your tenants here? Any of them ever been in trouble, to your knowledge?
22: No. This ain't exactly the best neighborhood in town, but we try to keep things under control. Once in a while, one of them will get out of line, but when that happens, we heave them out of here.
10: You heaved anybody out lately?
22: Yeah, I did. Fellow and his wife a few weeks ago. They had a fight in one of the bungalows. She took a shot at him, but she missed. Party by the name of Stuba, Carl Stuba.
13: What did this Stuba look like?
22: Oh, sort of tall, skinny.
10: Was he a redhead?
22: No.
10: Now, we'd like to take a look at that bungalow that he lived in.
22: Sure, sure. Help yourself. Down the end there, number 5. Still vacant.
10: Does it? Stuba didn't leave a thing behind. Matter of fact, we don't have anything to prove that this Stuba's tied in at all. We're only working on a hunch.
13: Hey, Joe, look.
10: Where?
13: Up on the wall there, just by the window.
10: Oh, yeah. Yeah, that plaster there, it's newer than the rest. You got a knife?
13: Sure have, boy, and I'm carving. That manager'd be awful unhappy at me if he is here.
10: Yeah, he would.
13: Yeah, it might. Hey, Joe, here it is. A slug. They plastered right over.
10: Okay, dig it out, and let's hope it matches. It matched. The slug from the wall came from the same .44 Smith & Wesson that had been used in the other shootings. So now we had a name to work on, Carl Stuba. But he'd done a good job of dropping out of sight. Well, the next day, Ben thought he had another lead.
13: I've just been talking to another informant, Joe. He says he heard that there's a fella down in that neighborhood been trying to sell a gun lately.
10: What kind of a gun?
13: Nickel-plated with steer horn handles.
10: Nickel-plated? Well, maybe that's our .44 Smith & Wesson.
13: Maybe.
10: Did the informant know who this man was?
13: Said the feller's name was Alonzo.
10: Yeah. Alonzo who?
13: Just Alonzo. That's all he knew.
10: So now we had two names, Stuba and Alonzo, but no men to go with him. So we went back to making the rounds of the substations, interviewing red-headed suspects. We took a few of them to Williams, who was home from the hospital by now, but he couldn't identify any of them as the man who shot him. Still, we kept checking. Finally, we got around to the 77th Street station. We questioned the suspects they were holding there, and we just started to leave when one of the officers called us.
23: Hey, Sarge,
13: yeah.
23: We're holding somebody else you might want to look at.
10: Redhead?
23: No.
13: What's the charge?
23: Suspicion of burglary. Small job.
10: Oh, I don't know. What do you think, Ben?
13: What's special about him?
23: He lives in the same neighborhood where those shootings took place.
10: All right. Where you got him?
23: Down here.
10: Admit anything?
23: Nope. He's pretty surly.
1: Here we are.
10: Thanks. Hi.
3: What do you want?
10: I'm Sergeant Friday. This is Sergeant Romero. We'd like to ask you a few questions.
3: Look, I already told the other cops all I know. I didn't steal no radio from that jerk.
23: What's your name?
3: We've been through all that once.
10: Come on, what's your name?
3: Jackson. Alonzo Jackson.
10: Alonzo. I looked at Ben, and Ben looked at me. This could be the Alonzo who'd been trying to peddle that Smith & Wesson. Ben and I both knew here was one suspect we'd have to be real careful with.
13: Alonzo, according to the records, this burglary you're suspected of took place on the night of the 27th.
3: Look, how many times do I have to tell you guys it didn't have anything to do with it?
10: You got an alibi for that night?
3: Sure, I got an alibi. I was out with a couple of friends. They can tell you.
13: What's your friend's name, Alonzo?
3: One of them's Cranley, other Stuba.
10: Stuba, the guy who used to live in the bungalow court. Well, we told Alonzo he'd have to produce his two friends to give him an alibi for the burglary charge, and he bit. He went with us, and he pointed out where Stuba was living now. No wonder we hadn't been able to find him. It was a little shack at the back of a lot behind two houses. We thought it was a chicken coop at first. We took Alonzo back to the station, then we picked up Stuba. He was surprised to see us and not very happy. We took him in. Next, Alonzo gave us Crandall's address.
15: Yeah?
10: Mr. Crandall in?
15: No.
13: Will he be back soon?
15: I don't know. Who are you?
10: Sergeant Friday, Sergeant Romero, police.
15: What do you want with him?
13: Oh, nothing important, lady. We just wanted him as a witness.
15: Oh. Well, I don't know just when he'll be back. Probably an hour or two.
13: Okay, thanks.
10: We went down the street a way, and we staked out in the car. We sat there for about 5 hours, and then Ben nudged me in the ribs.
13: Hey, Joe.
10: Huh?
13: Joe, take a look. Coming along the sidewalk.
10: Yeah. And he's got red hair. Come on. Crandall.
4: Huh?
10: Your name, Crandall?
4: Who are you?
10: Friday Romero, police.
4: Police? What do you want with me? I haven't done nothing.
13: Well, then you got nothing in the world to worry about. Come on.
10: We questioned Crandall for an hour, but he wouldn't give an inch. Denied everything. Then we put him in a car, and we drove over to Officer Williams' house. I left Ben in the living room with Crandall while I went in Williams' bedroom.
5: Hello, Sarge.
10: Hi, Williams. How are you doing?
5: A little better, I think.
10: That's fine. Look, we've got another redhead outside.
5: Bring him in.
10: Okay. All right, Crandall, come on in here.
4: Who's in there? Why'd you bring me over here?
10: Come on in here. How about it, Williams?
5: That's the guy.
4: No, I'm
5: That's
4: not.
5: That's the I... guy that shot me.
10: Well, Crandall.
4: No.
10: Yeah.
4: It was an accident. I didn't mean to shoot him. It was an accident.
10: Once Crandall got started, he talked his head off. He also admitted being in on the liquor store killing, but insisted he was only the lookout. We took him back to the station and got his whole story down on a tape recorder. Yeah, he was left-handed. Then we went back to Alonzo, who didn't know we had Crandall's confession. We met the chief in the hall outside the room where they were holding Alonzo.
20: You about ready to tie the knot?
13: Oh, hope so, Chief. But Alonzo hasn't given any yet. And we still haven't found those guns.
20: We've got one of them.
13: Which one?
20: The Smith & Wesson. Stuba popped about that one 10 minutes ago. Said he left it with his girl. A couple of the boys are on their way over to get it now.
10: That's good, Ed. That leaves just the .32-20.
20: You haven't mentioned the .32-20 to Alonzo, have you?
10: No. He still thinks we're after that Smith & Wesson, and that's the way we're going to play it right now.
20: Go ahead.
3: Look, how much longer are you guys going to hold me here? Didn't you check with those friends of mine?
13: Alonzo, we got a tip that you've been trying to sell a gun lately.
3: A gun?
13: Yeah, .44 Smith & Wesson.
3: Oh. No, it's not true.
10: That Smith & Wesson's been using a couple of robbery jobs this month, and we think it's your gun.
3: That's a lie.
10: Any proof of that?
3: Why, yeah. Sure, I got proof of that. I used to have a gun, but it wasn't a Smith & Wesson. Look, if I tell you where it is, that ought to convince you, shouldn't it?
10: It'll help things.
3: Okay. I sold it to a neighbor of mine. He gave me $7. I'll give you his address.
13: You sure it's not a Smith & Wesson?
3: Sure, I'm sure. It's a .32-20.
10: Yeah, it worked. We went to the neighbor's address, and he admitted having bought the .32-20, but said he lent it to a friend who'd never returned it. The friend had hocked the gun to a barber. The barber gave him $15 and a haircut for it. We finally got it from the barber, and we came back to the station.
13: I'm all set, Joe. I'll be in the next room. Just give me the nod.
10: Okay. Hello, Alonzo.
3: Hey, you got the gun?
10: Yeah, we got the gun.
3: Well, now maybe you'll believe I'm on the level.
22: Okay, if I go now?
19: I guess we won't be able to hold you here much longer.
22: You can say that again, brother. You got to save a lot of time for you to listen to what I've been trying to tell you all along.
19: I guess you're right, Alonzo.
22: Sure, I'm right. You know, you guys would be a lot better off. You believe guys like me the first time we tell you something.
1: But on the liquor store, Chum, I was on a lookout. I was outside. Huh? It was the other two who pulled that one. Huh? Stuber and Alonzo. Alonzo killed the clerk.
19: Hold it, Alonzo.
22: All
19: right, Alonzo, that's enough. Now, come on, how about it?
22: Come, what's the use? All right, that's like he said.
19: Okay, Ben, bring the recorder in here. Alonzo's ready to make a record now. By playing back Crandall's statement that we'd recorded earlier, we got a full confession from Alonzo. We took the three of them out and had them reenact the four shootings, and we photographed it on sound film. Crandall, the redhead, was the one who'd shot the two police officers, but he was only the lookout for the liquor store killing, which explains why the girl witness didn't see him in the store. Stuba and Alonzo were the ones who pulled that job. And Alonzo, the worst of the bunch, was the one who put the .32-20 against the spine of the wounded clerk. The three of them took turns at shooting the cab drivers and robbing them. That accounted for the mixed-up descriptions, including all that left-handed business. Two of the three suspects happened to be left-handed. Well, that was the crop. Crandall, Alonzo, Stuba. Four shootings, three robberies, four attempted murders, one murder. The three men were tried and convicted. They're all in the state penitentiary. Crandall's there for life. Alonzo and Stuba, they'll be executed next week. File it, will you, Ben? Case closed.
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6: 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Yes, right now a glassful would be very pleasant as Roma Wines bring you Dane Clark in a remarkable tale of suspense.
7: I practically worn a track in the linoleum, and I was on my third pack of cigarettes in 3 hours. I was jumpy as a 3-year-old thoroughbred that's flunked the saliva test. Partly it was because you always feel like that after a job. Partly it was the idea of staying holed up in that crummy dump when I had enough dough now to buy a good-sized hotel, but mostly it was Pat. She and I were washed up anyway, even if she didn't know it. But when it's the kind of bellyache that she was doing, it's enough to get you set for a canvas course.
16: It's the future I'm worried about, Frankie.
7: Well, what's the matter with the future? It doesn't look like you'll ever be on any breadline.
16: No, I don't mean that. I mean our future, yours and mine.
7: Well, stop worrying about it.
16: I can't. You didn't have to do it, Frankie.
7: What do you mean I didn't have to do it? The guy had his cold. We were walking out of the place with a bag full of dough, and all of a sudden he steps around the corner and slaps a light in my face.
16: But you didn't have to kill him.
7: Oh, I suppose I should have given him cab fare to the police headquarters. He'd have put the finger on us, don't you understand that? He'd have given the description to the cops, and a good description is all those guys need, because sooner or later, sister, they get you.
16: I don't know, Frankie. I just never figured you'd ever do a thing like that.
7: Ah, stop it. Look, you've been going out on these jobs with me for over a year now. You know what the score is. What do you think we carry a gun for looks?
16: Yeah, but this is different, Frankie. This is murder.
7: All right, so it's murder. And the only difference between murder and what you've been doing is that murder gets you the works and armed robbery only gets you 10 to 20.
16: Doesn't it even bother you?
7: Well, why should it? A guy I don't know the first thing about, a guy that just had the tough luck to be working late in the joint we stacked out the crack? A guy I don't even see his face, I don't know what he looks like even now?
16: He was a man, though, Frank. He was a human being.
7: So what? Guys are knocked off every day. Guys you don't know anything about, only what you read in the paper. And do you worry about it? You do not.
16: I don't like it, Frankie. I don't like any part of it.
7: But you like that 50 grand in the suitcase over there. You like that all right, don't you?
16: I'm not so sure, Frankie.
7: Oh, I'm not so sure.
16: Because I was in on this, too. Maybe you don't have a conscience, but I do. A man was murdered, and it was partly my fault. You don't just brush off a thing like that,
7: shut
16: Frankie.
7: Up.
16: Sooner or later, it begins to work on you. Sooner or later, it begins to catch
7: I
16: up
7: said,
16: with you.
7: Shut up!
16: And when it does, you... Oh!
7: Now, forget it, will you? Oh. I'm sorry I hit you. Look, I'm a little nervous now. Pull yourself together, will you? Anyway, it's time to go out and get the papers. Come on, come on. Run down for them like a good kid, will you?
16: All right.
7: And see if you can get me a couple of packs of cigarettes while you're at it.
16: All right, Frankie.
7: And stop worrying. Nothing's going to happen.
16: I can't help it, Frankie.
7: Listen, Pat.
16: Yeah?
7: I don't like you to worry, see? Because you might get ideas.
16: What do you mean, ideas?
7: I mean you might get some ideas about saying something to somebody.
16: Oh, Frankie.
7: And you know what would happen if you did get any ideas like that.
16: You don't need to worry. Because I do know. Now.
7: I went over to the window and I watched her go down the steps to the street and then start for the corner. I knew I didn't have to worry about anything yet, but having somebody around who could put the finger on you for a murder rap isn't so healthy. I was just starting on my fourth pack of cigarettes when I heard her running up the stairs. All right, all right.
16: Hurry up, Frankie. Open the door.
7: All right. You don't have to knock... What's the matter? Somebody after you?
16: No, but look at the paper.
7: Let's see. Oh, front page, huh? Pear loot brokerage office.
16: No, the picture.
7: Well, what about the picture? It's me. It's me. Listen, Pat, there's only one place in the world they could have got a picture of me.
16: No, don't listen, Frankie, don't you? You're hurting me. Look what it says.
7: What about it?
16: Look at it. Look what it says under it.
7: Huh? Philip Abel, accountant, shot down. No. It couldn't be. It can't be.
16: It is, though, Frankie. It's the man you killed.
7: It couldn't be, I tell you. Why, that's me. It's exactly like me any way you look at it, even the way the hair is parted. Look. Why, it's some kind of a mistake or something.
16: You know it isn't, Frankie. How could it be?
7: I don't know.
16: I don't have any picture of you. You told me you never had any taken. You said you'd been smart. You hadn't let him take your picture since you were a kid.
7: Yeah, that's right. I never did. But it's almost exactly like me. I couldn't tell the difference myself.
16: It's just one of those freak things. The guy you didn't know or care about. The guy who wasn't going to bother your conscience one little bit. The guy you killed turns out to be your double.
7: Yeah.
16: It's sort of like killing yourself.
7: Shut up.
16: I told you, it's not so easy to kill a
7: man
16: without...
7: Come on, give me that paper.
16: Frankie, what are you trying to do?
7: I'm tearing up that picture, see? And now, I'm burning it. See? And it's over with. It's forgotten, see? It's nothing but a little pile of ashes. I never heard of the guy. I don't know the first thing about him. I don't even remember his name.
16: I do. It was...
7: Shut up! I don't want to hear about it. Ever. Maybe I should have let her talk about it then when she wanted to. If I'd really got to thinking about the face in that picture, it might have made some difference. I don't know. Might have saved my life, but

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0: And now, Roma wines bring back to our Hollywood soundstage Dane Clark in Till the Day I Die, a tale well calculated to keep you in suspense.
2: I won't say it didn't get under my skin, because it did. To bump a guy off, and then to see his picture in a paper the next day, and it's a picture of yourself, feature for feature, the spitting image. I guess it would get anybody. But it was like Pat said, just one of those freak things, so what was the use of worrying about it? What was worrying me more right now was that somebody must have seen us making our getaway, because the cops knew it was a man and a woman who pulled the job, and that wasn't good. It meant that we were just that much easier to spot. It meant that with 50 grand in a suitcase under the bed, we still had to stay cooped up in that crummy rooming house day after day.

0: Okay, have it your way. You go to the Allerton in Philly. You know the place now. And you wait for me there.
1: For how long, Frankie?
0: A month, 2 months. How do I know? Until it cools off. But I'll get in touch with you. And when the heat's off, we'll meet someplace like KC or St. Louis. And then we'll head for the West Coast, right?
1: Frankie.
0: Yeah?
1: You won't forget to show, will you, Frankie? Because if you're going to, I'd rather know it now.
0: Forget you, baby? When you're the one person in the world who can put the finger on me for murder? Don't worry, baby. I won't forget you. I walked Pat to the subway station a couple of blocks from where the room was, and I said goodbye to her there. Then I bought me a couple of ready-to-wear suits, a few shirts, shoes, and the rest of the trimmings, and I stuffed everything in a brand-new Gladstone and hopped the bus for the railroad terminal. I wasn't doing anything or thinking anything. I was just sitting there in a bus on a seat all by myself, looking out the window, and up front somewhere,
2: Daddy!
0: The kid was hollering, and I didn't pay any attention to him. I figured the kid was just calling to his old man to come and sit down or something. But I went right on looking out the window. And then all of a sudden, I felt a tug on my sleeve, and the kid was there hollering at me.
2: Daddy! Oh, Mommy, come quick! I found Daddy!
0: I turned around quick, and kneeling there beside me on the seat was a blonde, curly-haired kid about 4 or maybe 5 years old. I don't know much about kids' ages. He was laughing, and yet there was big tears running down his cheeks. I don't go much for kids, but there was something about this particular character that...
2: Daddy! Daddy! It's Daddy, Mommy!
0: Hey, now, wait a minute. Just a second, kiddo. I'm afraid you got...
3: Hey, what's got into you jumping up on that seat and shouting at the gentleman?
2: It's Daddy, Mommy! It's my Daddy!
3: Daddy! I'm awfully sorry, sir. Oh, no.
0: She was standing there, just like I'd seen her a million times, with that long blonde hair and those big expressive eyes. Yes, I'd seen her before, but always with my eyes closed. This was the first time I'd ever seen her with my eyes open. Is it so crazy? Haven't you got some kind of a person in your mind that you've always dreamed about? But her eyes were fastened on my face, wide and full of expression. I couldn't figure it. But she got very pale and licked her lips, and then she began to sway, and I jumped up and I grabbed her.
3: I'm all right.
0: No, look, you're not all right. You better sit down here.
3: Thank you. Maybe I will.
2: Sit here, Mommy. I'll move over.
3: Let this gentleman seat, Teddy.
0: Oh, that's okay, kitty. You stay put. There's plenty of room here for the three of us.
3: All right, if you insist.
0: Well, I do insist.
2: It is Daddy, isn't it, Mommy?
3: No. No, darling, I'm afraid it isn't. I'm so sorry. You must think we're both a little insane.
0: No, I only looked for a minute there as if you saw a ghost or something.
3: I'm afraid for a moment I thought you were a ghost.
0: Me, a ghost?
3: Yes, I know it sounds perfectly ridiculous, but for a moment there, I thought you were my husband.
0: Oh, now I get that daddy routine.
3: Yes, it's almost uncanny, but he was the image of you, the very image.
0: The image of me?
3: Yeah, only, see, he's dead.
0: Huh?
3: Teddy hasn't quite gotten used to the idea yet. That's why he mistook you for his daddy. Philip was killed only about a week ago.
0: About a week ago?
3: Yes, perhaps you read about it in the newspapers. Philip Abel, killed by a hoodlum who was robbing the brokerage office where he worked.
0: There was a terrible knot inside my stomach. I tried to speak, but the words got lost somewhere in my throat. I looked down at the kid with the blonde curly hair, the cutest kid I'd ever seen in my life, and I was a guy who killed his daddy. And I kept thinking, this kid is what my kid would have looked like. I had to get a grip on myself. Right, so it was a coincidence. I happened to get on the same bus with the wife of the guy I shot down in the bank, but how was I supposed to know he had a beautiful wife and a curly-haired kid when I shot him? To me, he was just a Joe who stood in my way. So it was a coincidence, that's all. Anyway, I was getting off the bus at the end of the line, catching a train for Chicago, and that would be that. Well, they rode almost as far as the railroad station, and we sat there, and we talked about a lot of different things. And it wasn't hard to talk to her somehow. And that kid...

0: And then finally, they were getting up to leave. And then the kid reached up, and he did something no kid had ever done to me before. He kissed me.
1: If you ever come back to this place, Mr. Kane, we live right down this block, 7th house in the corner.
0: I'll remember that.
2: Goodbye, Mr. Daddy.
0: Goodbye, son. I bought my ticket for Chicago one way. I went down and got aboard the train, and the porter showed me my seat. But I couldn't get myself to sit down in it. I went out and stood on the platform. I stood there a long time. I tried not to think about her. I tried not to remember her face and the kid's face with all those tears. But it was no good. There was everything I've wanted all my life. A home, a kid, and the right girl. The girl. And why not? If she'd married Abel, she'd marry me, wouldn't she? Wasn't I the very image of the guy? Didn't she say that herself? Didn't the kid even call me daddy? Why not? Porter.
3: Yes, sir?
0: Hey, get my bag.
3: Well, we're getting ready to pull out.
0: Get my bag off this train.
3: Yes, sir.

0: I'm Mr. Kane.
1: Hello.
2: It's Mr. Daddy.
1: Hi, Teddy. Hi.
2: Oh, gee.
0: I thought you were on your way to Chicago.
1: There was a wire waiting for me when I got to the station that told me that the business deal I had there had been called off, so there wasn't any need of me going. And then I remembered your invitation, so I...
0: Certainly never expected it to be filled so soon.
1: Well, if it's too soon, I'll go
0: Don't be silly. Come in, please.
2: Gee, I'm glad you're home. I mean...
1: I went into the house. It was everything I knew it would be. Neat, well-furnished, nothing overdone, just a real solid home. And we went into the living room, and there in a big silver frame on the Braby grand piano was the same picture that had appeared in the newspaper. A picture of him.
0: That's Philip. He does look like you, doesn't he?
1: Yeah, he does. He does. Quite a lot.
0: You can hardly blame Teddy very much, can you? Or me?
1: No, I guess I can't. After those first few uneasy moments, I guess you could say everything settled down to routine. I became a regular visitor. She and Teddy called me Frank, and I call her Barbara, and I had dinner with her a couple of times a week, and we went to the movies and the shows and even a couple of night spots together. But I feel funny about moving in on a wife and a kid of a guy I killed. Why should I? The guy was still a total stranger to me, wasn't he? And whenever she brought up the subject, I just ducked it. And she wasn't bringing it up so often now. From now on, it was just a matter of time. Except for one thing. One little thing. So about 2 months after I met her, I told her how I had to go away on business.
0: Where, Frank? Do you have to go far?
1: Oh, just to Philly, that's all.
0: Philadelphia, that's not far.
1: No, and, Barbara.
0: Yes?
1: When I come back, there's something I'd like to ask you.
0: Ask me?
1: Yeah. A question.
0: What kind of a question, Frank?
1: Oh, something about you and Teddy and me.
0: Oh. Well, will you be gone long?
1: No. What I got to do in Philly won't take long. I knew the Allerton Hotel in Philly like I knew the inside of my hat. I knew how to get in without being seen and how to get out without being seen. So I just went up to her room.
2: Who is it?
1: Just an old friend.
0: Frankie.
1: Hi, baby.
0: Oh, Frank.
1: Well, take it easy, will you? Take it easy. Don't you want to let me in?
3: Oh, sure. Sure, come on in. Oh, Frankie, I thought maybe you wouldn't.
1: Yeah, but I did, didn't I?
3: Sure you did. Gee, you look great. You look relaxed and happy.
1: Yeah, I'm happy. And what have you been doing with yourself, Pat?
3: Oh, just waiting.
1: Well, nice and private here.
3: Yeah.
1: I guess we better get it over with.
3: Get what over with?
1: I'm afraid I have some bad news for you, Pat.
3: Bad news?
1: Yeah. I'm going to have to kill you.
3: Kill me? Oh, Frankie always did have a lousy sense of humor. Only don't kid that way.
1: Yeah. Boy, I'm not kidding.
3: Frankie, put away that gun. For heaven's sake.
1: Sorry, Pat.
3: But why? What have I done?
1: Nothing yet.
3: What then?
1: You see, Pat, I met a girl.
3: All right, take her. But you'll come back.
1: No, this is different. She's a wife, was the wife of a guy named Philip Abel.
3: Philip Abel? That's the man you killed.
1: You see, Pat, you got too good a memory.
3: But I wouldn't talk, Frankie. You know I wouldn't talk.
1: That's a chance I can't take, Pat, because from now on I'm not taking any chances. From now on I'm going to be happy.
3: Happy? How could a thing like you be happy? A cold-blooded butcher like you. You think all you got to do is spill enough blood around and you'll get what you want, you'll be happy. Happy, try and be happy with all the blood you've got on your hands. You'll never be happy until the day you die.
1: True.
3: Yeah. Go ahead. Kill me. Murderer.
1: I will. I I was back that same night, but I didn't go around to see Barbara until the next day. I called and she asked me over to dinner. And afterwards, I helped her put the kid to bed and he kissed me goodnight. Then I sat down with her on a couch in the front room.
0: Well, Frank?
1: It's about that question that I told you I was going to ask you when I came back.
0: What is the question, Frank?
1: It's, Barbara, will you marry me?
0: Oh.
1: Is that all you got to say?
0: Well, no. No, it isn't.
1: But what?
0: Well, I've got to have a little time to think about it, Frank.
1: Think about it?
0: Yes.
1: Well, you must have known I was going to ask you.
0: Yeah, I suppose I did, but it's still a pretty serious question to answer just like that, Frank.
1: Well, is it that you don't love me enough to marry me? Is that it?
0: It's not just a question of myself.
1: Well, what is it then?
0: It's Teddy.
1: Teddy? Why, he's crazy about me.
0: I know he is, but things are easy, simple for a child. I'm the one who has to think about his future.
1: I can take care of his future.
0: Well, I know you can financially. I believe that, but...
1: Well, what other way is there?
0: Well, that's what I sometimes wonder if you know, Frank. You see, you're a little different from other men I've known. You're from a little rougher mold, a little harder.
1: Well, I can be changed. I can...
0: Yes, I think you can, but I want to be sure first, Frank. I want to be sure that Teddy's father, his second father, isn't just a successful man, but that he's a good man.
1: Like his first father?
0: Yeah.
1: And what did he have that I don't have?
0: Well, since you ask, he had a lot of struggle in his life.
1: Oh, struggle.
0: He was a successful public accountant when he died. But it hadn't been easy for him. He'd had to work his way through college. He was an orphan. He'd been adopted, you see. Real name was Lundeen.
1: Lundeen?
0: Mm-hmm. His real parents were killed in an accident when he was less than Teddy's age. They lived on a farm in a little town called Hemley, Vermont.
1: Farm in Hemley, Vermont?
0: Yes. Do you know the place?
1: Lundeen?
0: Mm-hmm. When he was adopted by a family called Abel, he didn't even remember it himself. He was too small, but they told it. Frank? Frank, where are you going? Frank!
1: I started walking. I tried to put it out of my mind like I had everything else. But it was no good. It grew and grew until my head was bursting with it. Until it was the only thing in the whole world, the thing she told me. So when I got back to my room, I knew what I was going to have to do. And I sat down to write this. To tell her before I do it. It wasn't just what I'd done. Wasn't realizing that a man with another man's blood on his hands can't be a fit father to that man's kid. Or a fit husband to that man's wife. It was what she had told me. A kid named Lundeen. A farm in Hemley, Vermont. And I remembered. I knew now why I looked like Philip Abel. Because I had been a kid named Lundeen on a farm in Hemley, Vermont. I had been adopted by a family named Kane, and I'd grown up, but in reform schools mostly. And I'd lived to shoot and kill a man named Philip Abel, who was my twin, who was my brother. The gun is by my hand. Pat said I'd never be happy until the day I died. I guess she was kind of right at that.

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1: News this hour from Town Hall, I'm Mary Rose. High-level delegations from the U.S. and Iran met in Switzerland today. Vice President J.D. Vance led the negotiations for the U.S., joined by mediators from Qatar and Pakistan. The discussions focused on technical details of a memorandum of understanding that was signed last week. The talks come as Israel and Hezbollah accuse each other of violating terms of a ceasefire. Energy Secretary Chris Wright says the U.S. opened a separate channel for oil tankers, courtesy of Fox News Sunday.
2: Traffic is flowing through the straits quite nicely. Now, that's because of a U.S. military presence. Iranians still have not demined the central shipping channel, but the U.S. opened a separate channel down south, and we've been escorting ships through that for several weeks now.
1: Illinois Governor J.B. Pritzker has signed off on a new package of taxes targeting the tech sector. Correspondent Ken Lorman reports.
3: The measures hit digital advertising, cryptocurrency investors, prediction markets, and social media platforms, and are expected to raise more than $800 million a year. Illinois will also become the first state to charge social media companies based on user counts. Legal experts warn the plan could face constitutional challenges, and conservatives argue the taxes single out speech platforms and could chill online expression while tying up businesses in costly court fights. Ken Lorman reporting.
1: Evacuations are underway in a town south of Salt Lake City where a wildfire has grown up to 13,000 acres. Residents of Eureka, Utah have been told to leave town where the iron fire continued to spread overnight. The fire broke out late Friday night and was fanned by strong winds and dry vegetation. More on these stories at townhall.com.
4: Don't be a smorgasbord Christian. 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